for liberal arts education. There was a period of time in American higher education where many were focused on what is the latest career and how do we prep someone for it. That put a lot of pressure on traditional liberal arts educations, which emphasize depth and breadth of a lot of different types of knowledge. In some ways, this period of time we find ourselves in, where everyone's favorite topic du jour is AI, we have heard from industry folks that what we teach in the liberal arts is profoundly critical to what is needed in this emerging economy. We teach students how to synthesize information to deal with ambiguity. We teach teamwork, collaboration, and communication. Those are essential skills that technology does not erase. That said, I have also said to colleagues and friends, if we think that the latest and only advance coming our way is AI, we are delusional. We don't even know what is coming next. I think Randolph Macon will continue to evolve and adapt. Question: how do you make the case that a liberal arts education is worth the investment as skepticism about the value of a college degree grows? Hill: let me back into it by not ducking the hardest part of the question, which is, I think the critique of higher ed is fair. I think colleges should be asking themselves the question about how they are serving young people. I think we should always question the cost-benefit analysis, and we do that here. I am fine with the critique, and I think you are right to raise it, because, whether we like it or not, it's there. I think this is the time to reinvest in the humanities. This is the time to help people understand nuance. That comes from studying things like the humanities while they are studying nursing, cybersecurity, and other things that may seem more topical. Higher ed is going to have to reckon with what it was created to do and who it serves. The conversation we are having at Randolph Macon College that I love is that we recognize that for any young person who wants a better life, education is one of the surest ways to get there. Even in the United States, where there's a lot of critique of higher ed, if you look at all of the analytical data of earnings, you still earn more if you have a college degree. Period. Full stop. I think we have to rise to this moment to demonstrate to people why coming to a place like Randolph Macon is still a good use of your dollar. If we do that right, it is not just that we got you your first job. We set you up not only for careers, but for a solid life. Question: college presidencies are tough. There are pressures from a lot of different people. Why does anyone want to do this job today? Hill: I think it is a complicated job, but I think it is one of the things that makes it a joy. I can only answer for why did I show up, because I think each of us show up in these roles for different reasons. I am a first-generation college student. College, in particular my undergraduate degree, was the beginning of a transformation of my life. It was the driver that changed everything. I did not come from an affluent family. I did not come from a family of privilege. College changed everything for me. I come back to want to serve alongside my colleagues at this college because I still believe that is true. Regardless of your station in life, I believe that an undergraduate degree, and then, if you so choose, other degrees after that, are one of the surest ways to transform your life into something positive. The pressures of the job, if you come to it for the right reasons,
are just like any other job. We just had commencement. Each of those young people that crossed the stage erases any pressure that comes from sitting in this chair. Full stop. Question. Why do you think it is important to help students engage with people they disagree with as part of their education? Hill. One of the things that I love about colleges is that they are incredible petri dishes or laboratories for what is happening in society. While historians will tell you that the country has always been tugging and pulling at one another, the depth of polarization in the nation right now is significant. I believe we have an obligation to educate young people to dialogue across difference, to engage with others that do not think like them, because if they do that, we know society will be better. For all of the predictions that the world is coming to an end, climate change, the advent of AI, political dysfunction, the answer to so many of those things is helping members of society come together and tackle problems together. They cannot do that if they do not understand what it means to engage someone who thinks differently than they do. That is precisely what college is set up for. We are set up to present you with ideas that challenge you, not to tell you what to think, but to teach you how to think. Question. Graduates are entering a workforce where AI is becoming a part of everyday life. What skills do you think will matter most in 2030? Hill. I think I'll slightly change your question, which is every reporter's favorite thing. I do not know that these skills that did not matter 10 years ago. I think they matter more and differently now. Things like communication always mattered. Things like being able to deal with ambiguity always mattered. In an era in which so many baseline functions are moving toward automation with AI, I think they matter more. I had an opportunity to be at a convening in Italy recently on moral leadership, and there was a parallel convening with executives from AI companies. I asked them, what do you think we most should be preparing students to do? What are the majors of tomorrow? They emphasized the humanities. One of the trustees of the college recently said, do an AI search on Randolph-Macon College. A good chunk of what AI spit back had no basis in reality. If you are a person who does not understand how to look at the output of something like AI and discern that which is true, discern whether an argument makes sense, discern whether something is fact or a weird amalgamation of data, AI is not the tool we are pretending it is. The core of that is a human being interpreting, discerning, and understanding what to do with that information. As I think about what I hope our graduates leave with, it is those skills and abilities to look at something that appears polished and say, there's an error in logic here, there's an error in factual information here, these ideas do not go together. That is something only a human being can do. The final question. Your golden retriever, Wilbur, was elected Ashland's dog mayor. What is his governing philosophy, and what does a typical day in the life of a dog mayor look like? Hill. He ran on a platform of positivity, of course. What I love about our dog mayor is that he is, at his heart, a convener. That's what he does well. He brings people together. He reminds people that there's not much in the world that cannot be fixed with a good pet of a golden retriever. And if you're resisting that, he'll lean on you until you believe it. I suspect, much like parents would say the kids are running the house,
I will simply say that when he is in the room, people are happier. When he is not, there's disappointment that they get just me. That article by Sean Jones for the Richmond Times-Dispatch was the cover article of today's Metro Business section, titled Adapting Higher Ed. Up next is Terry Savage's column, titled Reverse Mortgages Useful, but Not for Everyone. As Americans live longer and costs continue to rise, a growing number of seniors have decided to tap into the equity they have built up in their home by using a reverse mortgage. A reverse mortgage, or RM, allows you to withdraw cash tax-free from your home equity, money that does not have to be repaid until you die or sell your home. 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But reverse mortgages are not for everyone. There is a lot to consider, including how they work, how much you can withdraw, and how to avoid hidden costs and unscrupulous lenders. How a reverse mortgage works. If you are age 62 or older, an RM allows you to withdraw a lump sum, create a line of credit, or receive monthly payments, tax-free, out of the equity built up in your home. You must have equity in your home to qualify, and your existing mortgage will be paid off as part of the process. When you sell your home or die, the amount you have withdrawn plus interest and fees is deducted from the proceeds. Any remaining equity goes back to you or your heirs. Or your heirs can repay the loan and keep the house. If there is no equity left, neither you nor your heirs will owe any additional money to the lender. And you can never be forced out if the withdrawals and interest become larger than the value of the home itself. You do not need a credit check to qualify, and you retain title to your home. You remain responsible for property taxes, insurance, and general upkeep of the home. So, the RM lender will want to see evidence that you have enough ongoing income to do that. You must have counseling from an independent, HUD-certified housing counselor before an RM will be granted. How much can you withdraw? The vast majority of RMs are HECMs, that is, home equity conversion mortgages, which are federally insured by HUD to protect the lender. The maximum borrowing amount for a HUD HECM in 2026 is $1,249,125. If your home is worth more, or you live in a condo that is not HUD approved, many lenders offer proprietary RMs that can vary substantially in terms and costs. The examples below are for HECM RMs. The amount of equity you can access is determined by your age, the value of your home, and current interest rates. The older you are, the more money you get. Here is an example. Jack, 73, is married to Diane, 71, and they own a home worth $950,000 with a $200,000 mortgage. They have choices. They can pay off their current mortgage, receiving a lump sum of $36,670 at closing, and still have a remaining line of credit
of $100,549, which they can access after they have been in the RM for 12 months. Or, Jack and Diane can pay off their current mortgage, receive no money at closing, and have a line of credit for $137,219, available after they have been in the RM for 12 months. Or, Jack and Diane can pay off the current mortgage at closing and receive $928.22 per month for the rest of their lives. This example was created by David Hochberg, a national RM lender. He explains that RMs work well for homeowners who want to remain in the home and need additional money to cover rising costs. But he warns that you must research both the lender and the loan officer to make sure you are getting the best deal. Understanding RM costs. Each reverse mortgage comes with both fixed costs and variable costs. Hidden costs, they impact the amount you can receive and how quickly the debt builds up against your equity. HUD origination fee. HUD charges 2% of the home value up to $200,000 and then 1% of the home value above $200,000, which enables the non-recourse fee of the HECM. The maximum origination fee is capped at $6,000. Interest rate. Most reverse mortgages are structured as adjustable rate mortgages, ARMs, because they allow access to more of the home equity than a fixed rate HECM. Margin. There are two portions to the interest rate charged on an RM. The basis is an index called the CMT, Constant Maturity Treasury Index, calculated by the government. But the second portion is calculated by the lender, the margin, or how much interest above the CMT is charged by the lender. This margin must be disclosed, and it is where the lenders make big money on these loans. You will want to pay no more than 2% margin, and some lenders will charge only 1.75% on RMs with higher loan amounts. Cost of living adjustment. All FHA RMs offer a cost of living increase on the unused portion of the line of credit. Currently, a COLA of approximately 5%. That means your untapped balance of the loan grows to keep up with inflation. The origination fees are standard, but become part of the loan balance. The rates are determined by lenders, and currently you should expect to pay between 6% and 6.75% interest on a HECMRM. You'll pay a higher rate on a proprietary non-HECM product, but lenders typically charge much higher rates in exchange for lower upfront origination fees. Bottom line, reverse mortgages can be a life-saving strategy for staying in your home or an expensive drain on your home equity. It depends on your ability to keep up with other costs of home ownership and on the structure of the loan. And that is the Savage Truth. And that concludes Terry Savage's column, headlined Reverse Mortgages Useful, but Not for Everyone. And we have just enough time for the back page of the Metro Business section, which features the Richmond Report. City of Richmond celebrates advancement toward a Major League Diamond District. Closing on VCU-owned Sports Backers Stadium. The Richmond Economic Development Authority, EDA, has officially acquired VCU's Sports Backers Stadium property,
A $25 million purchase advances agreements approved in 2024 between the EDA, Richmond City Council, Diamond District Partners, that is DDP, and Virginia Commonwealth University. Collectively, the agreements provide for the purchase of the 6.6-acre Sports Backer Stadium, SBS, parcel from VCU to develop a new track and field and soccer facility in the Athletic Village. Agreements also convey a portion of the 6.6-acre parcel to DDP to develop the new public infrastructure street grid. Strategically advancing the Diamond District. In October 2025, the city celebrated a ceremonial signing of agreement terms between the EDA, VCU, and Navigators, solidifying the vision for the district. Progress continued with a $10 million CVTA award in January 2026 to support critical infrastructure needs. In February, City Council approved a $14.7 million loan to the EDA to acquire the Sports Backers Stadium site, essential for building new roadways, parks, and other promised community amenities. Advancing projects while maintaining fiscal discipline. The transaction is recorded as a use of reserves, although the city simultaneously receives a promissory note, making this acquisition balance sheet neutral, maintaining the city's fund balance and reserves. In essence, the city is converting one asset, cash, into another asset, a promissory note. Structured as a loan, it transfers funds similarly from a checking account into a certificate of deposit. The cash moves, but the city still owns the asset. Recent milestones in the Diamond District and continued development of CarMax Park highlight how coordinated investments are shaping Richmond's future. And that was the Richmond Report on the back page of the RTD Metro Business section. And that concludes today's reading of the Metro Business section. I'm Alex Childress for Virginia Voice. Thank you for listening. This program is also available anytime on demand at www.virginiavoice.org.

Welcome to Virginia Voice's presentation of the Braille Monitor. I'm Virginia Voice volunteer Kate McCaffrey, and the articles that you will be hearing today have been taken from the June 2026 issue of the Braille Monitor. Our article today, How to Be a Blind Wheelchair User, by Alana Crewe. Note from the editor. Alana Crewe has worn many hats in the National Federation of the Blind, including serving on our national staff in the Independence Market. She is currently secretary of the Central Maryland chapter while pursuing a degree in disability studies. When I first started experimenting with using a wheelchair almost 3 years ago, figuring out how to use my white cane at the same time was like searching for the proverbial needle in a haystack. I was a well-rounded cane traveler with hundreds of hours of blind, fold structured discovery training under my belt. So I figured I could teach myself with a little research. But what I found was an information drought. I combed through online forums and internet search results, hunting for any scrap of information I could find. But typically emerged from these research sessions largely empty-handed. The only blind people I could find making videos about it seemed not to use canes at all. An old APH document on the topic seemed to rely on a lot of traditional closed-mind assumptions. Although I successfully unearthed two articles by blind wheelchair users in the archives of our National Federation of the Blind publication, one by Maureen Pranghofer and the other by the late Treva Oliveiro, neither went into the kind of detail I needed to teach myself from the ground up. They provided excellent pro tips that I still use, but what I truly needed was a complete beginner's guide. And I didn't have one of those. I had only three or four tiny pieces of much larger puzzle. I put those pieces together to the best of my ability, but there was still much that was left to figure out on my own. I felt like I was reinventing the wheel, pun intended. Since then, however, quite a few more of those pieces have fallen into place. Over the course of around 6 months, I built myself a network of contacts from whom to learn. Some of them were my old blindness skills instructors, such as my former orientation and mobility teacher, L.J. Bowens. Some of them were blind people I found online who did not have the same cane training I did, but had the wheelchair using experience, allowing me to ask them questions and then workshop my own solutions. And some of them were Federation members who had known blind wheelchair users. Eventually, I was able to successfully make the case to my state VR agency that I needed a new round of adjustment to blindness training, this time at the Louisiana School for the Blind, LCB. It was there that I made the most progress, working closely with Roland Allen as my travel instructor to stretch my skills and test the boundaries of what was possible. I spent full 5 months relearning how to cross streets, retraining the muscle memory of my cane arc so I could quit smashing my rims into door frames, and practicing wheelies in the grass to get better at hopping over train tracks. I am still by no means an expert. I've only been using my wheelchair for around 3 years. Only have direct first-hand experience with manual chairs. Have never used a guide dog with or without my wheelchair. And I cannot speak for every blind wheelchair user in every situation. I have collected quite a breadth of information, though. And I think it's high time that we take a fire hose to the information drought on this topic so that others are not left in the same place that I was in at the beginning.
In this article, I plan to share the most fundamental things I believe you should know about using a white cane and a wheelchair at the same time. According to my research and experience, I have done my best to cover a wide range of factors and variables, although my aforementioned limitations should be fair warning that this guide cannot cover every situation. Hopefully, however, it will provide enough of a jumping-off point for you to experiment with solutions of your own needs, and then perhaps spark further contributions to the Braille monitor by those who can share perspectives that I cannot. And so, with all that being said, let's begin. Cane length. The first thing to know is that choosing the cane you use with a wheelchair will in many cases involve different considerations than choosing a cane for walking. To start, a wheelchair user will often require a cane that is longer than that of an ambulatory cane user. This is for two primary reasons. When seated in a wheelchair, or any chair for that matter, your feet are positioned further forward than the feet of someone who is walking, particularly if your footplate is at an angle that sits farther forward than 90 degrees. That means you lose some of the length of your cane to your feet, which decreases the reaction time you will have when you encounter an obstacle, making harder not to run into that obstacle with your footplate. Your cane must be longer to account for your feet being farther forward than they would be if you were walking. A wheelchair often takes longer to come to a complete stop compared to someone on foot because of its rolling momentum. When walking, it is fairly easy to simply halt one's entire body. But on wheels, you need time to fully stop rolling without braking so abruptly that you are thrown forward in your seat. This effect may be much less frequent on many power chairs, depending on the configuration of the brakes. But power chair users may still experience this when moving quickly, necessitating a gentler stop that covers more ground. This means that you again need extra reaction time, which necessitates a longer cane than an ambulatory person. But exactly how much longer does your cane need to be? This depends on a wide variety of factors. How fast you tend to move in your chair. How high off the ground your seat is. How your disability may or may not affect your reaction speed. The angle of your footplate. Whether you're using a manual chair or a power chair. And how quickly you accelerate and decelerate on average. And the position in which you hold your cane relative to your body and chair. Because of all these variables, I believe there is no set standard or universal rule that can be applied to all wheelchair users. However, when asked, I usually suggest taking whatever your typical recommended cane length would be when you were standing, based on your height, and go up two sizes as a starting point. If that's not enough reaction time, continue to experiment with taller and taller canes until you find the one that allows you to move, navigate, and stop at a comfortable pace. I am a firm believer that the cane should match the user, not the other way around. So if the cane you are using in your chair isn't giving you enough reaction time, in most cases, I believe a longer cane will be more beneficial than artificially slowing your pace to meet the limitations of your cane. I know I am not the only blind wheelchair user who has been unduly advised to slow down when I knew that I could keep myself perfectly safe with a longer cane. All that said, one thing to keep in mind is that by being seated, to some extent, your cane is automatically a little further ahead of you than in the same cane would be on foot, because you are lower down in space, which changes the angle at which your cane meets the ground. This means that some people may be able to use the same cane in a wheelchair that they would when standing,
especially if they tend to move relatively slowly in their chair and their seat is fairly low compared to that of other wheelchair users. But for many, this effect is not enough to compensate for the above factors. Hence, my general recommendation of a longer cane for most wheelchair users. But do keep this caveat in mind, because there are always exceptions. Cane type. Due to a variety of factors, the type of cane you choose to use with a wheelchair may also need to be considered differently than it would be if you are ambulatory. For instance, a lightweight cane can be even more important for many wheelchair users, both because of some of our disabilities also affect our hand strength and dexterity, and because we are often positioned lower down in space than someone who is standing, which can take the extra weight of a heavier cane feel even more pronounced. For similar reasons, using a cane that tapers to be skinnier at the bottom than it is at the top can also be extra important for a wheelchair user. That tapering changes the weight distribution of the cane to be more concentrated at the handle so that you do not feel the weight as much down by the tip. Even when I am using my ultra-lightweight FMB rigid cane, which is the lightest cane I've ever used, its weight is more noticeable to me when I'm in my wheelchair than it was when I am ambulatory because of the difference in angle. For similar weight reasons, a rigid cane can also be more advantageous, just as it is when ambulatory. Many people are under the impression that a wheelchair user must always use a collapsible cane. But in most cases, rigid canes, when using a wheelchair, provide all the same benefits they do when on foot, such as lighter weight and enhanced tactile feedback. They also feature all of the same drawbacks in terms of being slightly less convenient to store when not actively in motion. By holding a rigid cane while at rest in a wheelchair is not significantly different from doing the same while seated in an ordinary chair, in my experience. And so if a rigid cane provides you more functional benefit than a folding one, I say use it anyway and experiment with the most comfortable resting position for your needs. I frequently wedge my cane shaft between one of my clothing guards and the side of my cushion, with the upper shaft resting against my backrest, beside my push handle, or with the handle leaning against the wall behind me. It may also be possible to lean the cane against your shoulder with the tip held between your feet, clamp it between your knees, position it behind your foot plate, and lean it against your seat so the foot plate acts as a stopper. Lean it up against a nearby wall or corner, hold it between your shoulders and chin, or even stick the tip inside your shoe if the tip is small enough. For wheelchair users who may need frequent assistance being pushed, you may also experiment with the best position in which to hold it so that the upper half is not poking the person pushing your wheelchair in the face. Some strategies may also be utilized for clamping or strapping your cane to a spot on your frame, for which you can often draw ideas from wheelchair users who do the same for a physical support cane or crutches, with modifications for the height and diameters of a white cane as needed. There are certainly exceptions to this. I have met a handful of blind wheelchair users for whom the nature of their disabilities sincerely require them to use a heavy cane. However, this so far appears to be the exception and not the norm, and some of those same people still experience hand pain or other difficulties from those heavier canes, but still choose them based on the overall pros and cons for their individual circumstances. And so, I would personally still suggest starting with something light and tapered, like the NFB Chris Park cane, the D cane, or the non-tapered Amtec Slimline cane, and working up to other options as needed.

still suggest starting with something light and tapered, like the NFB Chris Park cane, the D cane, or the non-tapered Amtec Slimline cane, and working up to other options as needed. The Revolution Graphite cane may be a good in-between weight for some users, while Ambutech canes are often the heaviest, at least until entering the heavy-duty market with options like the titanium all-terrain cane. Cane tips. Just as the weight of the cane itself can be more important for wheelchair users, so too can the weight of the tip you choose. As mentioned before, some of our disabilities can also affect our hand strength and dexterity. So heavier tips can be even more detrimental for us than they can for ambulatory users. And just as our lower position in space can make the weight of the cane itself feel more pronounced, the same is true for our cane tips. In most cases, therefore, I suggest using small and lightweight tips, such as metal glide and ceramic tips. These tips provide excellent weight balancing, great aerodynamics, and superior tactile and auditory feedback compared to larger and heavier canes. They also are versatile enough to enable the use of a wide variety of techniques for different situations. Fixed tips can also be more advantageous than rolling tips for similar reasons. I have encountered a surprising number of people who believe that a wheelchair must only use rolling tips. However, the user being on wheels does not automatically require that their cane be on wheels as well. Rolling tips are often much heavier than fixed tips, and for those of us with limited hand strength, the momentum created by a rolling tip can sometimes make it more difficult for us to wrench the cane back in the opposite direction after reaching the edge of the cane arc. I have noticed that this momentum issue for me personally can cause a great hand pain, and so I find fixed tips much easier to control for my particular disability. Others with greater hand strength and hand control may not experience such difficulty when changing directions, but a rolling tip will still be significantly heavier, and that extra weight may feel more pronounced while seated in a wheelchair. And, of course, the usual disadvantage of rolling tips still exists when using them in a wheelchair, such as reduced tactile feedback and limited opportunity for auditory feedback from tapping the cane. The auditory effect is especially pronounced because rolling tips are often made from plastic, which does not produce such a crisp sound when tapped and does not generate as much detail through touch compared to materials like metal or ceramic. One concern I have heard expressed not just by wheelchair users, but also blind people who haven't had much experience with metal or ceramic tips, is that these tips cannot be used with constant contact. Although some vendors like Ambutech may advertise metal glide tips in particular as being only designed for two-point touch technique, this is not true. And in fact, a good cane tip should be designed for numerous techniques. As the well-rounded cane traveler should ideally be making use of multiple techniques for different situations. The questions of when and where to use each cane technique are beyond the scope of this guide. But I can say with certainty that both a metal glide and a ceramic cane tip are versatile enough to be used with virtually any technique. So, for those wheelchair users whose disabilities make the dexterity involved in two-point touch extremely difficult, you need not worry that these tips I've suggested here will not be usable if you need to make more frequent use of the constant contact technique. Again, though, there will be exceptions. Just as the nature of some disabilities can sincerely necessitate a heavier cane, so they can also sometimes necessitate a heavier tip. And some find the momentum of a rolling tip to be a help rather than a hindrance. Some

some disabilities can also impair a person's proprioception, the body's ability to perceive its position, movement, and spatial orientation without visual input, such as so they struggle to detect large drop-offs, such as stairs and curbs, without a tip that is either large or heavy enough to make the cessation significantly more obvious. Still others may use a small lightweight tip for greater functionality, but use something like a loose metal washers or tied-on bells to produce an obvious sound to alert them of such changes if they are not physically able to detect them reliably by touch. Given that falling off of a curb or a step can be far more dangerous to someone in a wheelchair than it can be to most on foot, ensuring that you have adequate drop-off detection for your disability is imperative. That said, these cases are often still the exception and not the norm in the experience that I've had so far, so that I would still recommend starting with something small, lightweight, and with great feedback for most, and then experimenting with other options once lighter options have been thoroughly exhausted. No need to risk pain, tiredness, or repetitive stress injury from a heavy rolling tip if something small and lightweight will get you to the job just as well. I will also discuss some technique options later on that may aid in better drop-off detection without requiring a specific cane tip type. Using the chair and the cane at the same time. And now we move into the real meat of the question. How do you use a white cane and a wheelchair at the same time? The first thing I will say is that there is not one single answer to this question. There are many types of wheelchairs and power attachments and many different individual needs. However, I will try to cover the main options available to you, and we will talk separately about power chairs and manual chairs. Power chairs. If you use a power chair, I have good news because your answer to this issue is much simpler than manual chair options for most. The majority of power chairs that I know of are operated fully one-handed, leaving your other hand free to use your cane as usual. This certainly gives many power chair users an advantage in learning to use their canes from their wheelchairs. So long as you have enough hand function in at least one hand to use a white cane and enough hand function in the other to operate your chair, you shouldn't have too many other factors to worry about. The primary consideration will likely be in which hand to use the cane and which to use the chair control, particularly if you do have issues with hand function, and you may want to try a wide variety of joysticks and control methods for your chair to find out what works best for your needs. If hand function or coordination is an issue, such as using the cane in one hand and a chair controls in the other, it is not possible, but one hand can still use the cane. You may want to look into alternative control methods for your chair that do not require the hand. I will admit to knowing extremely little about these alternatives, other than that some do exist. However, this will be something you will want to research heavily on your own time to determine if they would work for you or not. There are certainly some who will simply not be able to use a cane and operate their chairs independently at the same time due to the nature of their disabilities and hand function in particular. But it may still be worth researching as many options for chair controls as possible if you have the ability to use a white cane. Note, if you use a power chair which allows you to adjust the height of your seat for easier access to tables or conversations, you may want to pick a consistent seat height at which you can keep your chair while traveling, at least while you are still learning, and find an accessible way to return your seat to that same height.
Inconsistent seat heights when using your cane could produce varying reaction time with your cane due to the changing angles at which your cane extends forward and thereby altering it.

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To find out more about the WHRO Voice, please call area code 757-889-9379.

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The Richmond Times-Dispatch can be heard live from the Virginia Voice at 8:10 a.m., followed by a live reading of the Virginian Pilot at 10 o'clock, with rebroadcast at 3 p.m. The Daily Press can be heard live at 11:30 and re-airs at 4:30 p.m. The WHRO Voice Short Story Hour airs at 1 p.m. and again at 7 in the evening. The Flagship can be heard at 2 p.m. and will be rebroadcast at 9 p.m. Tidewater Hispanic News and Español airs at 2:30 and again at 9:30 p.m. Begin your evening at 6 o'clock with All Things Considered and Marketplace. At 8 o'clock, tune in for the New York Times. The Washington Post can be heard at 10 p.m., followed by the Wall Street Journal at 11. And from midnight until 8:10 a.m., enjoy a variety of late-night programs from the Virginia Voice and WHRV, including book readings, the BBC World Service, and Morning Edition. 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
1: Hello, and welcome to the WHRO Voice, where we read highlights from local regional newspapers 7 days a week, Monday through Sunday. Our audio reading programs are specifically designed for and are primarily directed to people who are blind, visually impaired, or have other conditions preventing them from reading standard printed material. My name is Alan Hagerman, and I'll be reading highlights from this week's edition of The Flagship. But since The Flagship's on Liberty this week, there's really no articles of newsworthiness, so we are going to read articles from the Navy Times. So these are going to be selected articles from the Navy Times, as published on the website as of this morning. And our first article is from Reuters News Service, and it's entitled, Pentagon Tells Lawmakers It Needs $80 Billion for the Iran War and Other Expenses. The U.S. Department of Defense needs $80 billion to cover the costs from the Iran War, as well as other non-war-related bills, Deputy Defense Secretary Steven Feinberg told lawmakers in phone calls this week. This was reported by the Wall Street Journal. A full U.S. supplemental request, which will include money for the Pentagon as well as non-defense priorities such as farm and disaster relief, could be sent to lawmakers in the coming days, the newspaper noted. Reuters could not immediately verify the report, and the Pentagon has declined to comment. The White House was not immediately available for comment outside of the business hours when they were contacted by Reuters. The Iran war has cost around $25 billion, a Pentagon official told Reuters in April, providing the first official estimate of war costs. However, the full cost of the conflict, which began alongside Israel on February 28th, has remained an open question on Capitol Hill, and an initial $200 billion request for additional funding met stiff opposition from lawmakers. White House Budget Director Russell Vought told a hearing in April of the House of Representatives Budget Committee that he had no estimate for the cost of the war, as he defended a request for a $1.5 trillion annual military budget. The proposed budget reflects Republican priorities ahead of November's midterm elections, where the party is trying to keep control of Congress but is facing growing voter anxiety over rising living costs, higher energy prices, and the financial burden of the Iran war. And our next Navy Times article from this week is entitled, U.S. Military Lifts the Navy Blockade in Strait of Hormuz After 2 Months. The U.S. Navy on Thursday ended its blockade of vessels transitioning the Strait of Hormuz to and from Iranian ports, U.S. Central Command announced. President Donald Trump issued the directive, ending an operation that began on April 12th and led to the redirection of 142 commercial vessels and the disabling of 9 non-compliant vessels. Our great naval ships will remain in the general area to make sure that all aspects of the agreement are adhered to, obeyed, and in full force and effect, CENTCOM said. The United States and Iran signed a memorandum of understanding Wednesday that calls for a 60-day ceasefire and reopening of the Strait of Hormuz. The U.S. will also lift sanctions against Iran and help carve out a $300 billion reconstruction fund to help the country rebuild its economy as part of the MOU. Although Trump has been adamant about shutting down Iran's nuclear program as part of any peace deal, the MOU stated that the exact details of an agreement on the topic between both sides will be ironed out in further negotiations. Despite a formal agreement and hostilities, the president's aggressive posture remained. Trump told reporters at the Group of Seven summit in France on Wednesday that if Iran didn't comply with the agreement, the U.S. would go right back to dropping bombs right smack in the middle of their head. Two oil tankers have reportedly made their way from Iranian ports since the U.S. Navy blockade was lifted. Trump said Monday on Truth Social that the Strait of Hormuz had reopened. He clarified during the G7 summit that the U.S. military was still mine hunting and mine sweeping underwater explosives that Iran had laid in the sea passage. The U.S. had already found several mines, and the strait would be fully open by Friday, he said. And our next Navy Times article is by Karen Jowers. And this article is entitled, Senate Committee Proposes a 3.6% Military Pay Raise, Rejecting the White House request, which was for more. Lawmakers must soon hammer out the differences in their proposals for fiscal 2027 military pay raises, as the Senate has rejected the Trump administration's request for higher tiered pay raises, a proposal agreed to by a House committee. The Senate Armed Services Committee has proposed a flat 3.6% pay raise for all troops, instead of the administration's request for raises between 5 to 7%, depending on pay grade. The proposal passed by the House Armed Services Committee aligned with the administration's request. Under that measure, junior enlisted service members would receive larger percentages of raises. Those in pay grades E5 and below would get a 7% raise in 2027. Those in grades E6 through O3 would get a 6% raise, and those in officer 4 and above would get 5%. The Senate Armed Services Committee recognizes the importance of maintaining competitive compensation for members of the armed forces and notes that Congress enacted a targeted 14% pay increase for junior enlisted service members in 2025. The senators wrote in their report accompanying the proposed legislation. In explaining senators' reasoning for lower pay raises, they noted that the Defense Department's 14th Quadrennial Review of Military Compensation, released in 2025, had found that junior enlisted pay is well over the 90th percentile of civilian pay, even before the targeted 14% pay increase for junior enlisted members in 2025. The QMRC recommended benchmarking military compensation against the 75th percentile of civilian earnings for individuals of comparable age and experience. The QRMC also raised concerns about the long-term effects of disproportionate pay increases within a single part of the DoD basic pay table, to include the potential for increased compression across enlisted pay grades. Compression happens when there's little to no difference between pay grades. Pay compression matters because it can affect performance incentives, said QRMC report stated. In addition, pay compression in early grades can also affect retention by reducing incentives for the most talented and qualified members to stay in the military and perform at higher levels that could result in a faster promotion, according to the report. Instead of spending the estimated extra $2.3 billion for raises above the 3.6% mark, which is part of their $1.15 trillion defense spending authorizations, The senators recommended putting that money into other areas of the budget marked for quality of life and readiness, expressing concern about inadequacy in those areas. Of that, an extra $1.77 billion would go into the Defense Health Program, which senators noted has experienced chronic underinvestment in recent years, contributing to persistent challenges related to healthcare access, staffing, and long-term readiness. They pointed to testimony in February by the senior enlisted service members of these services who raised concerns about access to quality health care for service members. Citing ongoing challenges in recruiting and retaining civilian personnel in certain high-demand fields in geographic areas, the committee proposed an extra $250.9 for civilian personnel compensation. Among other things, they're also proposing an extra $126.9 million for military special incentive pays and an extra $28.3 million for tuition assistance and credentialing assistance programs, an extra $38.7 million for military child and youth programs would be set aside, as well as another $20 million for the Military Entrance Processing Command to support recruiting operations, the Defense Suicide Prevention Office, and for the Defense Commissary and the Defense Commissary Agency would each get an extra $10 million. And our next Navy Times article is also from the Reuters news service, and it's entitled Pentagon Open to Poland's Offer to Host Permanent U.S. Base, the Polish minister says. And that's accompanied by a photograph of the Polish defense minister, Wojciech Kosiniak-Kamysz, and the U.S. Defense Secretary, Pete Hegseth, as they were met in Warsaw. The U.S. Department of Defense is open to Poland's offer to host a permanent U.S. military presence in Poland, Polish Defense Minister Wojciech Kosiniak-Kamysz said on Thursday after meeting with U.S. Defense Secretary Pete Hegseth in Brussels. Poland has been pushing for a bigger Allied presence on NATO's eastern flank after Russia's invasion of neighboring Ukraine in 2022. I had the opportunity to speak today with the Secretary of War, and we discussed collective defense and cooperation, Kosiniak-Kamysz told reporters in Brussels. The U.S. responded positively to Poland's proposal to establish a permanent U.S. military base in Poland. No decision has been taken yet, he added. Poland has so far hosted U.S. troops on a rotational basis. On Thursday, Hegseth announced a new review of America's troop deployments in Europe and threatened to withhold some U.S. dues to NATO if free-riding allies did not meet their defense spending commitments. And our next Navy Times article is an article of military history. And this article is by Claire Barrett. And that is entitled, in quotes, Hellship, unquote, responsible for one of the largest single-day loss of Allied POWs discovered after more than 80 years. And has an article, a picture accompanying with it that looks like a part of a satellite view and with some markings on it with different elevations and looks like coordinates. And the title of that picture is, the picture itself is captioned to say, struck by an Allied torpedo, the Japanese Hellship Hafuku Marul was split in half and went under the water in less than 3 minutes, taking more than 1,000 Allied POWs with it. More than 80 years after its sinking, long-buried documents in both the American and Japanese archives held the key to locating the seemingly lost location of the Japanese Hellship Hufuku Maru. Now, explorer Josh Gates is working with the Hellships Memorial Foundation and is taking viewers along for a historic journey in an all-new season of Expedition Unknown. The first episode of the two-hour event premieres on Wednesday, June 24th at 9 p.m., so that's this Wednesday. On September 21st, 1944, the Hufuku Maru, alongside 10 other ships forming Convoy Mata 27, was transporting more than 1,000 Allied Dutch and British service members when it was struck by American planes. Among combatants on both sides, the Japanese alone refused to guarantee the safety of POWs at sea or mark their prisoner transports. Friendly fire accounted for a staggering 93% of the POW deaths on these ships, according to Gregory Michno, author of the book Death on the Hellships. According to historian David Aquila, to add to the sheer terror of the experience, by 1944, these hellships were carrying prisoners in numbers six times greater than what the Japanese had deemed acceptable at the beginning of the war. This practice, called komensai, or super full capacity, gave each man less than one square yard of space for voyages that lasted up to 70 days. The crowded, disease-ridden conditions, says historian Gavin Dawes, were comparable to those on the slave ships of the 18th century. One of the few survivors of the Hufuku Maru sinking was Captain Nigel Evans, who later testified in British war crime trials held in Singapore shortly after the war's end. Conditions on board were terrible, Evans said. It was a common sight to see prisoners of war eating their meals within 6 feet of a corpse being prepared for burial. On the day before we sailed, over a third of officers and men were unable to walk unassisted, and there were a number of mental cases. Evans survived the sinking by boarding another Japanese ship and was taken to a POW camp in Taiwan. By the end of the war, conservative estimates suggest that 50,000 Allied POWs boarded hellships, and 21,000 of those men did not survive. That tally accounts for more deaths, according to Michno, than were sustained in combat by the U.S. Marines during the entire Pacific campaign. The sinking of the Hufuku Maru that September day marks one of the largest single-day losses of Allied POW lives. Struck by an Allied torpedo, the vessel was split in half and went under the water in less than 3 minutes. More than 1,000 Allied POWs were still trapped in its hold. Due to incorrect U.S. records of the event, searchers were led too far north for decades. That is, until researcher John Dureski of the Hellships Memorial Foundation and historian Tim Beckenstall stumbled upon a digitized Japanese after-action report written by officers on board the convoy's lead ship. It contained a hand-drawn account detailing the location of each ship within the convoy and a note stating that the Hufuku Maru sunk at 10:35 a.m. But the revelations didn't stop there. Hidden in plain sight was an aerial photograph captured by the lead American Curtis SB-2C hell diver just moments before the attack. This is what they refer to in the business, guys, as a smoking gun, said Gates. We were absolutely stunned that the Japanese sources had information on where the convoy was attacked and what ships were hit, said researcher Randy Anderson. Beckinsale shared his archival findings with the British Embassy and then the Dutch and Philippine military attachés. After compelling evidence, the Cultural Heritage Agency of the Netherlands agreed to fund an initial sonar survey and preliminary dive missions to the site, which took place last December and January. The dive missions initially hit a snag. despite divers finding some kind of wreckage that pointed to the Hofuku Maru, the 1991 eruption of Mount Pinatubo and the subsequent flood of volcanic ash threatened to engulf the wreck. With the help of Calvin Myers, a maritime archaeologist for Marine Imaging Technologies, and Evan Kovacs, an underwater imaging specialist, hundreds of images were taken of the wreck and then turned into a 3D model via a technique known as photogrammetry. Myers and Gates have dived the wreck several times, reporting that they encountered human remains on the deck. Neither went into the holds. This ship is a grave, and now that she's been identified, the governments of the UK, the Netherlands, and the United States have been notified, and they'll determine the next course of action, Gates told CNN. Using a combination of navigation analysis and archival, cartographic, and archaeological evidence, the Cultural Heritage Agency of the Netherlands confirmed on June 8th that the vessel is most likely the Hofuku Maru. The pieces all fit, states Beckinsale in the release. The vessel is the right size, in the right place, and from the correct period. I am convinced this is the Hofuku Maru. And that was also accompanied by an additional article, photograph that shows a whole collection of prisoners of war standing in the dock area in Yokohama, Japan, as they were waiting to be processed to board the hospital ship. And our next article is by Nikki Wendling, and it's entitled "The VA Eliminates Gender Identity Initiatives and Reclassifies LGBTQ Plus Care Coordinators." The Department of Veteran Affairs is eliminating activity geared towards veterans' gender identities and reclassifying its LGBTQ plus care coordinators, according to an internal memo made public this week. The purpose of the June 12th memo, it says, is to bring the department into compliance with two executive orders signed last year at the start of President Donald Trump's second term. One executive order that ended federal government's diversity, equity, and inclusion activities, and the other that required the federal government to recognize two biological sexes. Undersecretary for Health John Bartram sent the directive to all the Veterans Health Administration senior leaders, as well as directors of the 18 Veterans Integrated Service Networks and VA Medical Center directors. VA must ensure all veterans are treated based on their clinical needs and without discrimination, Bartram wrote in a memo. This guidance ensures VHS will do just that. No VA funds, official time, facilities, nor other resources should be used for meetings, trainings, working groups, or activities promoting gender ideology or gender identity, Bartram's memo reads. The memo also directs all of the VA's LGBTQ plus care coordinators to be redesignated simply as care coordinators. He will be dedicated to facilitating VA health care and benefits for all veterans, regardless of race, color, creed, religion, sex, or sexual orientation. The VA employs at least one LGBTQ plus care coordinator for each of its 142 health care systems, according to the department. They're responsible for creating a safe and respectful environment throughout each medical facility, spreading knowledge about LGBTQ plus services, and educating and training staff. VA staff plays a critical role in ensuring that LGBTQ plus veterans receive the care they need and have earned in service to our country, the VA's website still read Thursday. LGBTQ plus veterans have faced bias and discrimination, which can affect health. At Veterans Health Administration, we aim to make sure that the LGBTQ plus veterans know that they are welcome. The VA leaders were given until June 26th to confirm the non-compliant activities had ended. The memo was first obtained by The Advocate, a news outlet dedicated to covering the LGBTQ plus community. The publication spoke to VA Medical Center providers who were concerned the new guidance could end Pride in All Who Served, a support group for LGBTQ plus veterans, as well as CBT Prism, a style of therapy designed to meet the effects of stigma and discrimination on LGBTQ plus veterans. In addition to the other changes, the memo says that employees' uniforms must be in compliance with the two executive orders. The American Federation of Government Employees, a union representing more than 300,000 VA employees, said the guidance orders employees to adhere to uniform and attire standards that may not align with their identities. Overall, the changes set forth in the memo will result in LGBTQ plus veterans avoiding treatment, Tiffany McPherson, the union's Pride chair, argued in a statement. Some will avoid treatment, especially mental health services, out of fear of being misgendered, stigmatized, or treated with disrespect, McPherson said. For a community already facing higher rates of anxiety, depression, and suicide, those consequences aren't hypothetical. They're real, and the agency knows it. Last year, VA officials announced that they would phase out all medical treatments for gender dysphoria, including hormone therapy and any surgical options for transgender veterans. And our final Navy Times article for this week is entitled, Senate and House Defense Bills Seek to Prevent Renaming of U.S. Vessels. Congress is seeking to limit the authority of the Navy Secretary when it comes to changing the names of U.S. Navy vessels. The Senate Armed Services Committee markup of the Fiscal Year 2027 National Defense Authorization Act includes a section that notes that the Service Secretary, a position currently held by Hung Chau, may only change the name of a vessel with the consent of the Senate. Since March 3, 1819, the responsibility of assigning names to the Navy ships has lied solely with the Navy Secretary. The 1819 Act, according to the U.S. Navy History and Heritage Command, states that all of the ships of the Navy of the United States now building or hereafter to be built shall be named by the Secretary of the Navy under the direction of the President of the United States according to the following rule, to wit, those of the first class shall be called the states of this union, those of the second class after the rivers, those of the third class after the principal cities and towns, taking care that no two vessels of the Navy shall bear the same name. And with that, we will conclude the reading of this week's edition of The Flagship, which was on Liberty, so you've got to enjoy the Navy Times. You've been listening to local news highlights from the Flagship, or Navy Times, on the WHRO Voice. 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My name is Alan Hagerman. 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
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A continuación, más programas locales y regionales.

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0: 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It is currently 11 o'clock. Coming up is the Wall Street Journal, followed at midnight by Midnight Music, and at 1 a.m., the Late Night Book Hour.
1: Welcome to Virginia Voice's reading of the Wall Street Journal. The articles that you'll be hearing today are being read from the June 23rd edition of the Wall Street Journal and from WallStreetJournal.com. I'm Virginia Voice volunteer Dan Lewis, and I will begin with the article, UK Prime Minister Starmer quits amid Labour Party revolt. Burnham is set to become the country's sixth prime minister in just 7 years. This article is by Max Colchester and David Lunnell. London. Prime Minister Keir Starmer said Monday he would step down following a rebellion in his Labour Party, clearing the way for Andy Burnham, a left-wing former mayor, to likely become the country's sixth prime minister in 7 years. Speaking outside Downing Street, Starmer said he would quit as Labour leader but stay on as prime minister to ensure an orderly transition to his successor, a process that could be completed by mid-July. Starmer's decision comes days after Burnham was elected to Parliament on a promise to launch a leadership challenge to oust Starmer and shake up the Labour Party, which is trailing anti-immigration party Reform UK in public opinion polls. The question my party is asking now is whether I am best placed to lead us into the next general election, Starmer said. I have heard the answer of my parliamentary party to that question, and I accept that answer with good grace. British politics has become increasingly unstable in the past decade, starting with the 2016 vote for Brexit that showed new fault lines over issues such as globalization and immigration that started to crack the traditional Labour-Conservative domination of the past century. A succession of shocks, Brexit, the pandemic, the war in Ukraine, together with weak economic growth and a surge in immigration, has left many voters disenchanted. Over the weekend, Labour lawmakers ratcheted up pressure on Starmer to make way for Burnham to avoid a protracted intra-party war. Burnham confirmed on Monday he would run for the job, pledging a positive process of renewal for our party and our country. Under Labour rules, any lawmaker can challenge the Prime Minister by getting the support of at least a fifth of party lawmakers. While someone else could challenge Burnham, he is widely expected to get the job uncontested. Burnham's main rival, former Health Secretary Wes Streeting, said Monday he wouldn't run against him. If no one else stands, Burnham would likely be ushered into Downing Street by mid-July. Starmer's demise is a remarkable turn for a country that has seen its share of political turnover in recent years, and a first for Labour, which has never ousted one of its own leaders during their first term in power, especially one that is less than 2 years into a five-year term. But growing numbers of Labour lawmakers felt that keeping Starmer would lead to a wipeout in the next general election in 2029, and that Burnham, who polls much better with voters, gives them their best shot at keeping their jobs and fending off Reform and its leader, Nigel Farage. Burnham tried and failed twice to become Labour leader in 2010 and 2015. He was, until recently, the mayor of Greater Manchester, the UK's second most populous metro region, overseeing a budget of £3 billion, equivalent to about $3.97 billion. Now, in the space of a few weeks, he is set to lead the world's fifth largest economy, with a budget of about 1.4 trillion pounds. Investors are watching for signs that Burnham will try to increase borrowing or raise taxes, which are at a post-war high as a percentage of the UK's economy, as the government seeks to pay for social programs and is under pressure to boost military spending. He has talked up the idea of business-friendly socialism and spoken of the need to decentralize power from London, have greater public control over utilities, and reindustrialize left-behind regions of the UK. In the past few weeks, he has tilted toward the center, pledging to abide by the current government's fiscal rules and said he would stick with the government's approach to cutting immigration levels. Burnham would inherit an economy blighted by low productivity, increasing state spending, rising borrowing costs, and an aging population. The future Labour leader will have to take the fight to Farage, who has promised to fix what he calls a, quote, broken Britain. A key issue is immigration. Legal and illegal migration soared to record levels after Brexit, in part after the UK made it easier for non-European migrants to enter the country. Labour tightened the rules, but Farage has made political hay by saying Labour won't go far enough to stop people from entering the country. Like the rest of Europe, the UK's traditional parties are being challenged by new parties and populists of all stripes. Reform has picked up support from the Tories' middle class and Labour's working class bases, while the populist Greens have hurt Labour among urban leftists. Across Europe, leaders are seeing their worst poll ratings in decades. Burnham supporters said that the 56-year-old is a savvy communicator who can better sell Labour and take on Farage. Burnham's springboard to power comes after winning a recent special district election in Makerfield, where he beat the Reform candidate handedly in what his supporter said is proof he is the man to take on Farage. But the district is a small sample, just 77,000 voters. That could lead to pressure on Labour to call a general election ahead of 2029 if he proves unpopular. Starmer, elected with the second largest parliamentary majority since World War II, had vowed to fight any leadership challenge, but he was pressured to resign after May local election results saw the party lose power in scores of city councils, its worst drubbing in the post-war period. Starmer promised a politics that would tread more lightly on voters' lives and would be guided by moderate policies aimed at fine-tuning the state rather than overhauling it. But this approach has been less appealing to voters than more populist messages. Reform, for instance, pledges a bigger crackdown on immigration, and the leftist Green Party pitches much greater spending paid for by taxing the rich. Half of Labour's 2024 voter base subsequently deserted the party. Starmer's government did have some notable successes, bringing down inflation as well as cutting legal immigration and hospital waiting lists. Starmer also managed to forge an unlikely rapport with President Trump, though that didn't spare the country from being hit by U.S. tariffs. Within weeks, Starmer was beset by missteps, including disclosures that a donor had provided him and his wife with free clothing and a decision to cut a winter fuel benefit for pensioners. He then passed some of the UK's biggest tax increases in the post-war era, despite an election pledge not to do so, and increased the minimum wage, crimping business activity. The desire not to have an argument means we rarely make an argument. leaving opportunities for progress stalled and delayed. Jess Phillips, a labor minister in charge of safeguarding women and preventing violence against children, said in her resignation letter this year. Decency is vital. Calm curiosity is also needed. But so too are fight and drive required. Have a row, push back, make arguments, bring people along. The title of this article was UK Prime Minister Starmer Quits Amid Labour Party Revolt by Max Colchester and David Lanau. The title of our next article is Bed Bath & Beyond Will Take Your Decades-Old Coupons. These hoarders never lost hope that their vouchers would be worth something again, by Suzanne Kapner. Mary Tierney considers herself a type A personality. I'm highly organized and I'm not a fan of clutter, said the part-time administrator for a law firm. Yet, tucked away in a closet of her Reading, Massachusetts home are 125 expired coupons for 20% off at a store that's been closed for years. The oldest dates to 2007. I always thought maybe they would come back, Tierney said. That's how much I love the store. There is no other store around that is comparable. Redemption has come for the Bed Bath & Beyond believers. The chain's once ubiquitous blue and white coupons are worth something again. The turn of events is providing the ultimate vindication for the diehards who held on to the coupons long after that made any sense. The home goods retailer stopped accepting them in 2023 when it filed for bankruptcy and closed its stores. It relaunched online later that year under new owner Overstock.com, which changed its name to Bed Bath & Beyond. The digital version of the store offered coupons for 20% off a single item, but didn't accept the paper coupons that most shoppers had stockpiled. Now, Bed Bath & Beyond is reopening bricks and mortar stores, and the paper coupon is back, with a twist. It's also accepting old coupons. At the opening of the first stores in Nashville in the fall, staff handed out coupons at the door. People took selfies with them, said Amy Sullivan, president of the retailer's parent company. One woman said, I never thought I'd see one of these again. Another woman brought a Ziploc bag full of old coupons. That outpouring inspired Bed Bath & Beyond to run a contest to find the oldest coupon. To be eligible, shoppers must bring their old coupons by July 13th. The grand prize is a $100,000 home renovation. The chain plans to continue to honor expired coupons after the sweepstakes ends. Mark Hirschberg has about 13 coupons stashed away in a drawer in his apartment. He got the oldest in 2014 while at law school in Chicago and brought it with him when he moved to New York City after graduation. The rest date from 2017 and were given to him by his parents when he bought his apartment. I was going to throw them away when they declared bankruptcy, said the 33-year-old entertainment lawyer and Broadway musical producer, but I thought it was a nice keepsake. Hirschberg, like other coupon lovers, said he had no interest in shopping at the online version of Bed Bath & Beyond. I want to feel the quality of the towel or bath mat, he said. The chain is opening 97 co-branded locations with the Container Store, which the parent company agreed to buy in April for $150 million. Another 200 locations of Kirkland's Home, which it acquired last year for $10 million, will also be converted to Bed Bath & Beyond stores. Bed Bath & Beyond got its start in 1971 when founders Warren Eisenberg and Leonard Feinstein opened their first two stores in New York City in the New York City suburbs. To hide the industrial fixtures, they piled towels, linens, and bedding to the ceiling, giving rise to the clutter that became a hallmark of the chain. The company didn't run sales and didn't spend a lot on advertising. Instead, it used a coupon offering 20% off any item. Shoppers stockpiled the discounts because cashiers would usually accept them even if they expired. By 2020, executives at Coupons were eating into profits. The company tried to lessen its dependence by introducing a membership model. 2 years later, executives acknowledged they had underestimated shoppers' coupon attachment. Shauna May shopped at the Bed Bath & Beyond store near her home in Middleton, New York, so often that the employees knew her by name. All her kitchen gadgets and utensils are from the chain, as are her pots, pans, bedding, and towels. For her housewarming in 2010, she registered for gifts at the retailer. On my birthday, my wish list was always from Bed Bath & Beyond, she said. Everything was purchased with a coupon. The 37-year-old podcaster kept old coupons in case the store reopened. Knowing I can use these coupons in a Bed Bath & Beyond store has made my day, she said. This article is titled, Bed Bath & Beyond Will Take Your Decades-Old Coupons, by Suzanne Kapner. The title of our next article is, Greenspan, Whose Strong Fed Legacy Was Later Dimmed, Dies. This article is by Nick Timoreos. Alan Greenspan, who started life as a shy, only child of a single mother, transcended the role of central banker, exercising extraordinary influence over U.S. finance and commerce, and enjoying unparalleled global stature during a period of remarkable prosperity. By the time of his death at age 100, the 2008-09 global financial crisis had recast his aura of technocratic omnipotence. Former colleagues and Nobel laureate Milton Friedman hailed Greenspan as the greatest central banker of all time when he finished 18 and a half years as Federal Reserve Chairman in 2006. Just 2 years later, the financial crisis triggered an austere reappraisal of his record. His view that markets could effectively police themselves became a driving force of regulatory policy in the 1990s and early 2000s. Greenspan devoted his professional life to understanding how the U.S. economy worked, first as a private sector forecaster when the U.S. was emerging as the post-war economic superpower. Later, as technology, global trade, and financialization refashioned business, he achieved a level of fame and influence rivaled only by U.S. presidents. Greenspan, the second longest-serving Fed chairman, just behind William McChesney Martin, 1951 to 1970, husbanded that power to build up the central bank's political independence. Greenspan was an enigma, a savvy political operator, and a ladies' man who was also an introvert. He was a skilled saxophonist who devoured books about titans of finance and industry. An advisor to Republican presidents, he got along famously with Democratic President Bill Clinton and his economic advisors. Greenspan is survived by his wife, journalist Andrea Mitchell. In a statement, she said that Greenspan had died at their home on Monday from complications from Parkinson's disease. In 1959, The libertarian Greenspan warned of how central banks could allow markets to think the business cycle had been tamed, breeding complacency and risk-taking by investors. His early academic work declared the Fed one of the historic disasters in American history, according to Sebastian Mallaby's biography, The Man Who Knew. But as chairman, he molded the Fed as a bulwark against instability. His perceived inclination to stem market panic earned a moniker, the Greenspan Put, as if the Fed itself was a put option that insured investors against losses. The Fed cushioned the stock market crash of 1987 and the 1998 failure of long-term capital management and was key to a bailout that followed the Mexican debt crisis of 1994. Greenspan cast a spell over Wall Street, where he testified on Capitol Hill. With sad brown eyes, he offered a drab, wordy pronouncements in a gentle voice. Since I've become a central banker, I've learned to mumble with great incoherence, he quipped at one of his first hearings in 1987. If I seem unduly clear to you, you must have misunderstood what I said. In the 1990s, he reached rock star heights while the U.S. charted a long economic expansion. Pressed over whether he'd keep Greenspan as Fed chairman during a GOP presidential debate in 2000, then-Senator John McCain of Arizona said, not only would I reappoint him, but if he died, we'd prop him up and put sunglasses on him as they did in the movie Weekend at Bernie's. Craving Escape. Alan Greenspan was born on March 6, 1926, in New York. His father, Herbert, was a self-educated stockbroker. Greenspan's parents split when he was young, and his mother, Rose, raised him. A young Alan didn't have a close relationship with his father, who had immigrated as Heim Grunspan to Ellis Island in 1906 at age 4. But Alan solidified his dream of a bigger life after accompanying Herbert on a business trip to Chicago in the late 1930s. On the train journey through Steel Country, he watched with awe the huge industrial furnaces that belched smoke and fire. He began collecting train schedules, but didn't dare tell his mother why. It was her world that I was escaping, he wrote in his 2007 memoir. Greenspan excelled at the clarinet and attended George Washington High School. He wasn't allowed to join the Army after doctors found a spot on his lung that looked like tuberculosis. Instead, he took music classes at Juilliard and played in dance bands. After the war, he earned an economics degree at New York University. A largely self-taught economist, he founded a successful economic forecasting firm in the 1950s. Business clients including Mobil Oil and Alcoa. In 1957, Greenspan burnished his reputation when he warned the chief executive of a large steel company that inventories were oversaturated and a recession was likely. The CEO apologized the following year for ignoring Greenspan's correct prediction. Business success derailed his studies for an economics PhD at Columbia under Arthur Burns. Over the next two decades, Burns would regularly tease Greenspan over how little progress he had made writing a thesis. Greenspan earned his doctorate in 1977 after NYU accepted a collection of previously published articles as his thesis. Though he advised Richard Nixon's presidential campaign in 1968, Greenspan resisted entreaties to serve in the White House. That is until advisors, chiefly Burns, by then the Fed chairman, prevailed on him in 1974. Greenspan's Senate confirmation hearing to serve as chairman of the Council of Economic Advisers on the afternoon of August 8, 1974, was a few hours before Nixon announced his resignation. Greenspan's views had been heavily shaped in the 1960s when he was part of the intellectual circle that gathered every week at the Manhattan apartment of libertarian philosopher Ayn Rand. The two were introduced by a friend of Greenspan's first wife, Joan Mitchell, an art historian from Canada. Mitchell and Greenspan married in 1952, but divorced after less than a year. A bachelor for much of his life, Greenspan dated newswoman Barbara Walters in the 1970s. When a gossip column publicized their relationship in 1974, President Ford forwarded it to his chief of staff with a note, "I don't believe it." He and Andrea Mitchell began dating in 1984 and became a power couple fixture. Greenspan overcame his bashfulness in 1987 to ask Nancy Reagan, who frowned on unwed couples at formal events, if his invitation to a White House state dinner could include Mitchell as his guest. Ruth Bader Ginsburg presided over their 1997 wedding. The Fed years. When President Reagan tapped Greenspan to succeed Paul Volcker as Fed chairman in 1987, an administration official told the New York Times, "If you think that Volcker was the master of obfuscation, wait until you hear Allen." Greenspan's reluctance to cut interest rates more aggressively after the 1990-91 recession led to an especially icy relationship with Treasury Secretary Nick Brady. Years later, Bush blamed Greenspan for his 1992 election loss. I reappointed him, and he disappointed me," Bush said coldly. After the election, but before Bill Clinton had been sworn in, Greenspan flew to Little Rock to meet the incoming president. The two hit it off immediately. In all, Greenspan was appointed 5 times by 4 different presidents. Greenspan delighted in his ability to keep markets and politicians on their toes by wrapping his views in complex, garbled syntax. He would envision the next morning's newspaper headline as he spoke to Congress. "On occasion, when I realized I'm halfway through a sentence and I don't want to complete that sentence, I would roam off almost irrelevantly because I didn't care what the transcript said," he said in a 2009 interview with Fed staff. Despite such inscrutability, Greenspan initiated a decades-long glasnost, pulling back the curtain on the Fed's mystique. Until 1994, the Fed hadn't announced rate changes. But that February, Greenspan told colleagues he wanted to issue a statement to signal the beginning of a series of rate increases. Greenspan nurtured his reputation as a policy-setting maestro with 2 bold calls in the 1990s. The first was in 1994, when the Fed launched a preemptive strike on inflation that would push the federal funds rate target to 6% from 3% in 1 year. Bond investors faced huge losses. California's Orange County went bankrupt. Mexico devalued its peso. But the U.S. economy achieved a so-called soft landing. A few years later, Greenspan earned plaudits again for resisting pressure from colleagues to raise rates aggressively as the unemployment rate tested 30-year lows. Greenspan marshaled data to suggest a productivity boom because of personal computing was underway. A blind spot. Greenspan's faith that self-discipline would effectively equilibrate financial markets proved to be his blind spot. He conducted monetary policy like a maestro, said Alan Blinder, a Princeton economics professor who served as vice chairman at the Fed under Greenspan in the 1990s. But his regulatory legacy was different. It caused a lot of harm, Blinder said. Greenspan believed financial institutions had a self-interest in not taking risk that would wipe out shareholders. Similarly, he thought they had natural incentives to behave ethically to preserve their reputations. Under Greenspan's watch, the Fed didn't blow the whistle on riskier lending practices in which Wall Street used financial alchemy to turn dodgy mortgages into highly rated securities. Greenspan famously warned in 1996 that the stock market was getting very speculative, exhibiting irrational exuberance. The Dow Jones Industrial Average proceeded to gain more than 80% over the next 3 years. Still, he concluded the Fed shouldn't try to prick bubbles with rate increases. When term limits forced Greenspan to retire in January 2006, the economy was solid, inflation low, and stocks and houses buoyant. But troubles were building. When home prices stopped rising, home building turned down, and delinquencies mounted on poorly underwritten mortgages. In a 2000 interview with the Wall Street Journal, former Fed Governor Edward Gramlich said he had privately urged Greenspan to clamp down on predatory lending around 2000. He was opposed to it, so I didn't really pursue it, Gramlich said. Fed leaders and other regulators didn't understand risk from innovations such as the securitization of credit. Many blamed the deregulation of and self-regulation by Wall Street, championed by Greenspan and presidents of both parties. Greenspan thought he received disproportionate blame for the crisis, together with undue credit for the economic boom of the late 1990s. I was praised for things I didn't do, he said in a 2008 interview. I'm now being blamed for things that I didn't do. Title of this article was Greenspan, whose strong Fed legacy was later dimmed, dies, by Nick Timiraos. The title of our next article is Cost of Home Ownership Continues to Rise, by Nicole Friedman and Elena Pipe. For many Americans, the math of home ownership doesn't add up anymore. A home buyer in 2019 could expect to spend about $20,000 a year on basic home ownership expenses, mortgage payments, property taxes, insurance, maintenance, and repairs, data from Intercontinental Exchange and Home Services Marketplace, Angie, show. By 2025, that annual bill had risen above $28,500, outpacing inflation and keeping many would-be buyers out of the market. Homeowners who wish they could sell and move elsewhere are staying put, turned off by the cost of purchasing today. The affordability challenges are keeping the housing market in a slump for a fourth straight year. Sales of previously owned homes have held around 4 million a year since 2023, the lowest level in decades, and down from pre-pandemic norm of between 5 million and 5.5 million a year, the National Association of Realtors said. That means fewer prospective buyers are assessing home ownership, which has historically been a key wealth-building tool for the middle class. And many of those who are buying homes are stretching their budgets to do so. Those new homeowners are vulnerable to falling behind on payments if their incomes drop or they face unexpected jumps in home ownership cost. After dropping below 3% during COVID, mortgage rates climbed above 6% in 2022 and have largely held above that level since. That makes a huge difference in a buyer's purchasing power. A buyer with a $2,500 monthly budget and a 20% down payment can afford to buy a $517,000 home at a 3% mortgage rate, real estate brokerage Redfin said. At today's rate, around 6.5%, that same buyer can only afford a $384,000 home. Even though rates have climbed, typical home values remain near record highs, according to Zillow, confusing many buyers who have been waiting for prices to fall. That's because many homeowners don't want to give up their low mortgage rates and are choosing not to sell. Home insurance and property tax costs have also climbed in many parts of the country, affecting home buyers and long-term owners alike. Insurance costs have risen due to persistent natural disasters and increases in material and labor costs for home repairs. And rising home values have pushed up property tax assessments. Rising labor and material costs have also affected homeowners' budgets for upkeep and renovations. Households spent an average of almost $12,500 on home improvement, maintenance, and emergency repairs last year, up from about $9,000 in 2019, survey data from Angie show. Other costs are rising too. Higher retail electricity prices have become a political flashpoint in parts of the country. And for people living in homeowners and condo associations, higher fees are becoming a sore spot. Typical monthly fees for those associations rose 51% from 2021 to 2025, HOA software company Fentaca said. Those fees often partly cover homeowners' maintenance and insurance costs, so they are being driven up by higher cost of labor and materials, as well as a changing insurance market. The title of this article was Cost of Home Ownership Continues to Rise by Nicole Friedman and Elena Pipe. Our next article is titled Air Force Buys New Fleet of Drones. Military says the expensive aircraft are necessary for wars of the future. This article is by Marcus Weisberger. The U.S. Air Force agreed to deals with two companies for a new fleet of autonomous drone jet fighters designed to help manned warplanes strike targets deep in enemy territory. The contracts with Anduril and General Atomics for larger, faster, more expensive combat drones come as small, cheap, quick-to-build aircraft have reshaped modern warfare in both Ukraine and Iran. The Air Force says its new drones are needed in battles where manned jets would be at a high risk of getting shot down. They will change how we project power and generate mass in highly contested environments, said General Ken Wilsbach, the Air Force Chief of Staff. Highly contested environments is a phrase often used by the military for airspace defended by advanced interceptors made by China and Russia. The Air Force had been evaluating the Anduril and General Atomics drones since 2024. The General Atomics drone, called the FQ-42, is larger than Anduril's drone called FQ-44. One of the differences between the two is that the FQ-42 carries missiles in an internal weapons bay, while the FQ-44 carries munitions externally on its wings. Officials didn't disclose the financial terms of the deal or how many aircraft were being bought. An Air Force spokeswoman said the cost was classified. The service's latest budget request includes more than $1 billion for these specific drones in fiscal 2027 and in excess of $9.5 billion over the next 5 years. The contracts represent the next critical evolution of air power, the Air Force said. The drones are designed to fly alongside warplanes flown by human pilots. But unlike today's Reaper drones, which must be flown remotely, the new drones are being built to fly autonomously with limited human command. Air Force officials say they want the drones to cost roughly one-third of a manned fighter. An Air Force F-35 costs roughly $82.5 million. By comparison, the newest version of the General Atomics made Reaper, the MQ-9B Sky Guardian, cost about $30 million. The military says it plans to buy about 150 of the new drones, which it calls Collaborative Combat Aircraft, or CCAs, by the end of the decade, and about 1,000 total. Buying the drones from two companies will promote continuous competition and drives the best outcomes in schedule, cost, and performance, said Colonel Timothy Helfrich, Portfolio Acquisition Executive for Fighters and Advanced Aircraft. The Air Force also awarded contracts to Anduril, fellow startup Shield AI, and RTX's Collins Aerospace to develop the software that will control the autonomous drones. The terms weren't disclosed. Cheap, low-flying drones have had a devastating effect on the battlefield in Ukraine, Russia, and the Middle East. Iranian-made Shahed's one-way attack drones that crash directly into targets have damaged or destroyed military facilities across the Mideast. The U.S. has used reverse-engineered Shahed's against Iran. Ukraine struck dozens of Russian warplanes with drones it launched from trucks inside Russian territory. But the types of drones being purchased by the Air Force are much different. The armed drones could fly ahead of human pilots, scanning the skies for enemy aircraft in areas heavily defended by surface-to-air missiles. While Ukraine has demonstrated the need to field large numbers of cheap, expendable drones, the U.S. military also must have devices that can fly much longer distances in different regions of the world, said Caitlin Lee, a drone expert who is director of acquisition and technology policy at RAND, a think tank. China's diverse missile inventory and formidable electronic warfare capabilities can destroy or render ineffective U.S. aircraft on the ground or in the air, Lee said. Iran and the Houthis in Yemen have collectively shot down dozens of the propeller-driven Reaper drones in recent months, using missiles that can loiter in the sky before homing in on heat from the drones. This article is titled, Air Force Buys New Fleet of Drones. This article is by Marcus Weisberger. The title of our next article is, Florida Condo's 2021 Collapse Started 3 Weeks Earlier, by Deborah Acosta. Surfside, Florida. Federal investigators concluded that the catastrophic 2021 partial collapse of the Champlain Towers South Condominium began roughly 3 weeks before the building fell. In a report released on Monday, the National Institute of Standards and Technology determined that a structural failure first occurred at two critical garage column connections beneath the pool deck in early June 2021. That failure trapped the 12-story building in an undetected, slow-motion domino effect that ultimately claimed 98 lives, concluding something that many engineers had long suspected. Investigators found that when those initial slab-to-column connections failed, the pool deck's concrete slab began to silently warp and fracture over a 21-day period, progressively shifting immense weight to adjacent columns. When building structures are designed and built to required codes and standards, they have margins against failure, meaning they should be able to support much more load than they are expected to bear, said investigator Judith Betrani riser. In the case of Champlain Tower South, however, these margins against failure were too narrow from the start. On June 24th, the pool deck gave way entirely, pulling down a major portion of the building. The NIST report was released almost 5 years to the day after the building's collapse. The federal investigation revealed that the complex's vulnerabilities stemmed from its original design, which failed to meet the codes and standards of 40 years ago. The construction itself further deviated from the structure's original design, which also contributed to the building's structural weakness. The addition of heavy landscape planters and thick paving stone on the pool deck in the 1990s further stressed the building, adding tons of uncalculated dead weight to the deficient slab. Those additions, coupled with the long-term degradation from corrosion, ultimately caused the collapse

on the pool deck in the 1990s further stressed the building, adding tons of uncalculated dead weight to the deficient slab. Those additions, coupled with the long-term degradation from corrosion, ultimately caused the collapse 4 decades after construction. In the weeks leading up to the disaster, the building exhibited physical warning signs that went undiagnosed, according to the NIST report. Those included a residential sliding glass door popping out of its frame, shifting entry gates that jammed shut, and an increase in water leaking through the garage ceiling hours before the final collapse. The title of this article was Florida Condos 2021 Collapse Started 3 Weeks Earlier by Deborah Acosta. Our next article is titled Trump Claims Proof of Pool Vandalism by Lydia Wheeler and Philip Wegman, Washington. The Trump administration stepped up its law enforcement presence at the Lincoln Memorial Reflecting Pool on Monday as the White House made new claims that vandalism was the chief cause of problems at the renovated site. President Trump in the Oval Office said he had photographic proof of someone cutting a 350-foot gash into the pool's bottom coating. But he and others in the administration have provided few details to support those claims, and no gash that large was visible earlier in the day. "I saw it," Trump told reporters. "They cut it very violently." The president and other officials began making vandalism claims over the weekend after problems at the reflecting pool appeared to be getting worse, with visible tears in the pool's new flooring and algae blooming despite cleanup efforts. 5 people have been arrested for vandalism, and 5 more were issued federal citations, an Interior Department spokesman said midday on Monday. No public records were immediately available. A White House spokeswoman declined to provide the Wall Street Journal with copies of the police reports, citing ongoing investigations. A spokesman for U.S. Attorney Jeanine Pirro in Washington said her office had received only a handful of citations and was reviewing them. The administration spent more than $16 million to resurface the basin of the pool with an American flag blue collar coating and make other upgrades. Within days of the pool's reopening earlier this month, algae blooms had already turned it bright green. National Park Service crews dumped hydrogen peroxide into the water last week, and then pieces of the new flooring started breaking loose as crews began vacuuming the pool floor. Trump told reporters on Monday that the contractor who resurfaced the pool wasn't to blame. The developments have set off a wave of allegations and counter-allegations about who or what is to blame. On Monday evening, Trump posted on social media an image of a protester dressed in a frog costume holding a sign that said, "First they came for the algae." "Here is another example of crazy pro-algae, likely paid protester," Trump wrote. The title of this article was Trump Claims Proof of Pool Vandalism by Lydia Wheeler and Philip Wegman. Our next article is titled Fan Theories Take Flight with New UFO Movie. Spielberg's Disclosure Day strikes chord with group of government skeptics. This article is by Esther Zuckerman. When Jordan Flowers saw Disclosure Day, Steven Spielberg's new film about the government covering up proof of aliens, he was pleased to discover the movie might help his cause. Flowers, 42, is the executive director of the Disclosure Foundation, a nonprofit focused on unidentified anomalies.

Anomalous phenomenon, or UAPs, formerly known as UFOs. He is a leader in a growing social movement of disclosure advocates, government skeptics, who speculate that the country is hiding crucial information about UAPs. He's among many in the movement who see the movie as a way to bolster support for their theory. There was a core message that the American people deserve the truth, which is fundamentally the same principle that we're fighting for, he said after seeing the movie. Since Spielberg's 1977 film, Close Encounters of the Third Kind, his movies have explored the question of whether or not we're alone in the universe. Now, with Disclosure Day, the director has shifted his focus toward powerful figures believed to be intentionally hiding evidence that aliens exist from the public. Spielberg did not respond to a request for comment. Cultural obsession with UFO conspiracies has renewed in recent years, bolstered by government initiatives and celebrity support. Congress held its first hearing on UAPs in more than five decades in 2022. The same year, the Defense Department established the All-Domain Anomaly Resolution Office, defined as the authoritative office of the unidentified aerial phenomena and UAP-related activities. President Trump ordered the release of government UFO files in February. The Defense Department recently published its third release of UAP files, the first of which came in May. The Defense Department referenced a May statement from Defense Secretary Pete Hegseth on a White House website, which said, "The Department of War is in lockstep with President Trump to bring unprecedented transparency regarding our government's understanding of unidentified anomalous phenomena. These files, hidden behind classifications, have long fueled justified speculation, and it's time the American people see it for themselves." Tom DeLonge, guitarist, vocalist, and co-founder of the rock band Blink 182, is among one of the most visible UAP obsessives, as founder of To the Stars, an entertainment company that has done UAP research. DeLonge did not respond to a request for comment. George Knapp, a 73-year-old Las Vegas television reporter and podcast host, whose work also focuses on the paranormal, wrote in an email that we are a long way from full government transparency of classified information, but he thinks the movie could turn the tides. Can a sci-fi movie play a real-life role in accomplishing the premise that it explores? We are about to find out, he said. White House spokeswoman Anna Kelly described Trump as the most transparent president in history and said he is focused on providing maximum disclosure to the public, who can ultimately make up their own minds about the information contained in these files. In the film, Josh O'Connor plays Daniel, a whistleblower in possession of valuable files who is on the run from a powerful company hired by the U.S. to research alien visitation and technology. Daniel crosses paths with Margaret, Emily Blunt, a meteorologist who starts speaking an alien language on live television, an incident that suggests she awakened long dormant abilities acquired when she was abducted. David Koepp, who wrote the screenplay based on an original story by Spielberg, referenced real-life congressional testimony and reports from Project Blue Book, an Air Force program which investigated UFOs that was disbanded in 1969. Koepp is more of an alien skeptic than Spielberg, who recently told CBS that aliens are here. Still, Koepp said, working on the movie shifted his perspective. "The thing that changed in my thinking while working on this is the certainty of government concealment and suppression and cover-up." Koepp said it was important for Spielberg to incorporate
as much of the familiar lore around UFOs as possible, such as the 1947 discovery of debris in Roswell, New Mexico. In the movie, O'Connor's character shows his girlfriend, Eve Hewson, footage of Richard Nixon taking a television star to see the bodies of dead aliens, a reference to a long-standing urban legend that Nixon brought actor Jackie Gleason on a secret trip of a similar nature. Daniel Noah, a film producer, founded Spectra Vision Radio, a podcast network that creates content about the paranormal. Noah said he resonated with Spielberg's portrayal of experiencers, a term referring to people who have encountered the paranormal. He described himself as one such person. On screen, Daniel and Margaret were both contacted by aliens as children. Diana Walsh Pasolka, a religious professor at the University of North Carolina, Wilmington, said that for some, belief in extraterrestrials is akin to a kind of religion. Spielberg has played a pivotal role in fueling a cultural fascination with aliens, thanks to his decades of films about them, including Close Encounters and E.T. the Extraterrestrial. Danny Sheehan, 82, the chief counsel for a UAP disclosure advocacy group, said that he hoped the film might force people in Congress and the Senate to take disclosure more seriously. Steven Spielberg, of course, is the great deity of Hollywood right now, he said. The title of this article was Fan Theories Take Flight with New UFO Movie by Esther Zuckerman. That's all the time we have for today's reading of the Wall Street Journal. Thank you for listening. I'm Dan Lewis for the Virginia Voice. Don't forget, this recording is also available at www.virginiavoice.org.

0: 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It is currently midnight. Coming up is midnight music, followed by the late night book hour at 1 a.m. At 2 a.m., the rebroadcast of Richmond Free Press.
1: Hello, I'm Patricia Miller for the Virginia Voice. Welcome to Midnight Music. Join us tonight for some blues and other acoustic music from Chris Smither. Born and raised in New Orleans, where his father was a professor at Tulane University, Smither embarked on and developed his blues career in Boston. He has been a mainstay of festival, coffee house, and club circuits around the United States, Canada, and Europe, and his recordings and live performances continue to boost his popularity. His numerous performance tours have included appearances in Richmond and Central Virginia.

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I get home before daylight, just might get some sleep.

0: Blind and vision-impaired individuals, as well as people with other disabilities, more often than not, are offered much-needed invaluable resources, but are rarely asked or provided opportunities to be the helpers and serve as a beacon of hope for others of similar circumstance. Shards of Light, Voices of the Blind and Vision-Impaired, is an initiative designed to showcase the talents of the visually impaired citizens of Virginia. Shards of Light speaks to the cracks of our lives and the light that floods in to illuminate the dark. It's about the lessons learned from these cracks, the emotions that mark their impact, and ultimately, the hope and strength that emboldens us to move onward. Furthermore, shards of light are our best attributes, our personal radiance. It is these golden rays of light that serves as a beacon and fills us with pride when shared with others. 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Our goal is to identify individuals whose creative abilities are conducive to an audio access format, such as creative writing, musicians, singers, comedians, etc., and broadcast them on the air and internet through a partnership with Virginia Voice, an audio access service. 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Let us share a shard of your light with others.
1: 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Welcome to the Book Hour on the Virginia Voice. We're reading The Mammoth Cheese by Sherry Holman, narrated by Laurel Merlington. This is the 16th installment.
2: Chapter 26. Leland slept so poorly he couldn't be certain he slept at all. He spent the night in semi-consciousness, tossing in the confines of his sleeping bag, unsure of who or where he was. Sometimes it seemed to him he was lying beside his son in a tent on the beach, but at other times he had the sensation of motion, as if he were being borne along helplessly in a great slow procession. At the head of the caravan, he saw a man his own age wearing a cleric's collar. But something about the wildness of his hair and eyes told Leland this man was no Episcopalian. They traveled relentlessly all night long, up and down mountains, across fallow fields, fording streams, until at last they reached their final destination, a fossil-white sepulchre, standing alone upon a hill. To his surprise, he found, of all people, Manda Frank inside, dressed in her hospital gown. All these miles and many toilsome roadblocks had led back to her, the one he'd wronged.
3: "Forgive me my trespasses,"
2: he whispered. With eyes full of compassion, she leaned over his bier.
3: "I do, my son," she replied.
2: Then as tears of gratitude coursed down his cheeks, she plunged a knife into his side and calmly spread him on a cracker. Leland awoke with a start, to find August snoring beside him in the weak dawn light. Rolling over, he realized his knife wound was nothing but a rock he'd neglected to clear when they pitched their tent. Giving up on sleep, Pastor Vaughn climbed over his son and out across the gray threshold of morning. Even on his feet, he could not be certain he was awake. A brackish fog, smelling of crab shells and dogwood, snaked through the campsite, hiding one neighbor's tent from another and erasing the river only yards away. The whispery drizzle that settled upon his face and hair lent the air a volume, which made him feel as if he were still slogging in dreamtime. Most mornings at the beach began with the promise of rain, Leland reminded himself of his many Nag's Head vacations. It was his early riser's burden.
3: By mid-morning, when everyone else awoke, the sun had always broken through, burning off his lonely fears of a ruined day. Leland drifted up the misty beachhead to the grocery and bait shop, where a sign on the door read, "Get crabs, worms, and gas at Avery's Market." A bell over the screened door announced him to a middle-aged woman, whose back was turned to him as she started the morning coffee. It was a cozy local grocery with wide planked wooden floors and shelves filled with familiar dry goods, sugar, flour, motor oil. On racks behind the counter, the proprietors sold GMCO maps and fishing licenses, and rebel flag paperweights that read, "Save your Confederate money, boys. The South's gonna rise again." Leland saw a white styrofoam cooler of night crawlers labeled 25 for $1 next to a stack of fruit pies. "Be right with you," the woman announced, not turning around. "You'll get the first cup." "Take your time," said Leland. He caught a glimpse of his unshaved face in the mirror over the counter. Under his coat, he was wearing the rumpled red flannel shirt and khakis he'd slept in, and without his collar, he might have passed for any early morning local fisherman. Like his father, Leland had always been old-fashioned in his dress, fixing the white neckband in place, pulling on his dark pants and jacket before he left the house every day. But this morning, he was grateful for the incognito. The collar meant he was open for business, and this morning he didn't feel confident in his ability to dispense wisdom or advice. "You here with the cheese?" the woman asked when the pot began to drip.
4: "Yes, ma'am, I am," replied Leland.
3: "Can't say I follow politics, but I do love a good parade," she replied.
4: "What's one without the other?" said Leland, smiling.
3: The woman seemed kindly, with large square dentures and hair dyed the color of fresh beef. She wore an old-fashioned house dress over slacks and a sweatshirt. He made her out to be about his age.
4: "It's a shame more towns don't do like you," she replied, straightening the fishing licenses. "It's not like the old days. Back then, we all pulled together." "Yes, ma'am," said Leland sadly.
3: "People today," she snorted, for her husband had come home late last night and left before dawn this morning, so she had spoken to no one in nearly 24 hours.
4: "They don't know the first thing about responsibility. The government does everything now. In our day, you weren't forced to wear a helmet to ride your bike down the street. You didn't sue someone if your coffee was too hot."
3: "No, ma'am.
4: We didn't have all these violent video games and cable TV. We had friends, and we looked after each other."
3: "That'll be 50 cents, she said, handing him a steaming paper cup of coffee. He emptied into it 3 packets of sugar and 4 cremoras. Over her shoulder, something caught his eye.
4: "What are those?" he asked, pointing to a display of refrigerator magnets.
3: "Declaration of Independence," she replied. "Barely bigger than a postage stamp, but with a magnifying glass you can read every word."
4: "I'll take one," said Leland, passing her $1.50 for the coffee and magnet.
3: Behind him, the bell over the door jingled, and 2 young black men in fishing gear walked in. The woman behind the counter cut Leland a look, then casually began wiping down the Confederate paperweights.
4: "Yes, things were different back then. What can I do for you, gentlemen?" she asked brightly.
3: Pastor Vaughn left the grocery sadder than he'd entered. He sipped his coffee and burned his tongue as he walked across the rough-paved parking lot. By the edge of the road stood an old-fashioned telephone booth, scratched with initials like an overwashed cup. Leland stepped inside and pulled the folding door behind him. He fished in his pocket for the change he'd just received, then punched in the 11 familiar digits. To his surprise, his wife answered on the other end.
4: "Evelyn?" he asked.
5: "Leland, is that you?"
3: He had not expected his wife's piping soprano so early in the morning, not at Manda Frank's house.
4: "Is everything okay?" he asked. "How did you get over there?"
5: "I rode with Manda,"
3: said Evelyn.
5: "She had a rough night, but she's fine now."
4: "Rough how?" he asked. "Are the children well?"
5: "Everyone is fine. We can talk about it when you get back."
3: He could hear Evelyn moving on the other end, working while she spoke. He heard the crank of a dial and a slamming door, then the rush of water running. Laundry.
5: "Tell Margaret I saw Francis in town," Evelyn continued. "He said they have the girls under control. Everything is good on the farm."
4: "She'll be happy to hear it." An old, begrimed phone book in a metal cover sat on the shelf under the receiver. Leland pulled it out and opened it at random. Brewster, Amalia, McCaster, B, Perez, Raul, and Sheila. Kids had drawn peace signs and penises in the margins, and a few names, he saw, had been circled, tagged with, "For a good time, call." The print in the phone book was very small, and Leland squinted. Shiflet, Brandy.
5: Leland?
4: I'm here.
5: Have you taken your medicine this morning?
4: Yes, ma'am, he lied. But he would, as soon as his coffee cooled enough to allow him to swallow a pill. The two young black men in fishing gear stepped out of the store with a bag of night crawlers and a six-pack of beer for their cooler.
6: She was a mighty nice lady, one of them said.
5: How's August?
4: Evelyn asked.
5: Is he enjoying himself?
4: The men climbed inside their pickup and backed it toward the phone booth. Leland could see inside the rear window. The younger of the two was staring down into the bag of nightcrawlers, as if crooning to them.
6: I think he is, replied Leland.
5: I might stay over with Manda until y'all get home,
4: said Evelyn.
5: I'm not doing anything around the house.
6: That's a good idea.
5: Leland?
4: Asked Evelyn, concerned. Leland glanced again at the phone book, flipping to the F's. Frank, Franklin. Frank, Frank. Why would a parent do that to a child?
6: Will you tell Manda I'm sorry?
4: He asked suddenly.
6: Will you let her know, no matter what happens, I will never forsake her?
4: There was a long silence on the other end.
5: She knows,
4: said Evelyn at last.
5: That's why she came to me last night.
4: Leland stood with the receiver to his ear, listening to his wife's measured breathing. In the background, music played, something twinkling and childlike, and from far away he heard Rose meowing like a cat.
5: Would you like to speak with her?
4: Evelyn asked.
5: She's giving the children their first solid food today, applesauce. We made it this morning.
6: No, said Leland, rousing himself. Just tell her I'm thinking of her.
5: I will,
4: replied his wife.
5: You give our love to everyone and get home safe.
4: Leland bid his wife goodbye and replaced the dog-eared phone book. The two young men in their pickup were gone, and the parking lot was empty. Outside, the mist was already lifting, and far off in the distance he could make out the squat silhouette of a tugboat chugging its way around the bend from Namjimoy Creek. Leland took the long gravel driveway to the marina. When he reached the cheese, he realized he was not alone. Margaret had awoken even earlier than he and made her way down to the rock jetty. She had forgotten her gloves and stood blowing on her cold red hands.
6: If I'd known you were awake, I'd have brought another coffee, said Leland, coming up beside her.
4: She turned and smiled at him. Thanks. I'll get some later.
6: No, take mine. I should be cutting back anyway.
4: Margaret gratefully accepted the warm coffee and sipped it while watching the tug.
7: It's hypnotic, she said. I've been watching for nearly an hour, and it doesn't seem to have moved any closer.
6: It'll be here before you know it.
4: She nodded, and together they stared across the water.
7: When I woke up, I thought it was going to rain, she said, but it's clearing off.
6: It should be a fine day,
4: agreed Leland.
7: Is August awake? Margaret asked.
6: I left him sound asleep.
7: I went to see him the other day, she said. He's built himself a fine house.
6: About broke Evelyn's heart, said the priest, but he needed to be moving on.
4: She nodded and sipped half of the coffee before speaking again.
7: Does he ever talk about the farm?
4: Leland glanced over, reading the pattern of her questions.
6: I expect he misses you and Polly a good deal. You were like a family to him.
4: Margaret laughed sadly.
7: Families are easy enough to trade in these days.
6: Not for everyone, he replied.
4: Far down the river, the tug wheezed at a fishing boat crossing its path. Leland felt the sound rattle deep in his lungs.
6: Margaret, he said after a moment, did you want to make this cheese?
7: Why would you ask such a thing? She chided. Of course I did.
6: When I suggested it, I worry I didn't have your best interest at heart,
4: he confessed,
6: that I did it to aggrandize Three Chimneys and myself.
7: If that was your sin, Leland, it was mine too, said Margaret. I did it to save the farm.
6: It seems nearly impossible to simply be grateful these days, mused Leland.
7: The two fell silent. In a few hours they would be underway. By tonight they would be in Washington, and by tomorrow they would have met the president. And then?
4: Leland pushed the melancholy coda aside. He didn't want to dwell on the long ride home, pulling behind him an empty, rattling trailer.
7: Polly stood at the rear railing, watching the campground dwindle to no more than a few rusty freckles on shore. Their barge had arrived at 9 o'clock, and it was another hour before the float was secured and they got moving. By then, the river was crowded with boaters ready to accompany the cheese to Washington. The tug pulled the barge out of the shallows and into the center channel. There, they turned north at a messy osprey nest woven over the seasons with twigs and shiny potato chip bags, and what looked to be the red yarn scalp of a Raggedy Ann doll.
4: Polly's classmates ducked and screamed as the mother osprey buzzed the barge, but Polly stood fast and felt the draft of the bird's heavy brown wings. Soon she, too, was reduced to nothing but a fussy dot as they left the mother osprey's nest behind.
7: Polly was not unhappy to leave Fairview Beach. Last night, after she quit her mother, she had climbed into her sleeping bag in the tent she was sharing with Bethany and waited for her friend to return. Every 10 minutes, Polly consulted the ghostly face of her glow-in-the-dark travel clock, growing more and more despondent with each passing hour, until, finally, just before midnight, she heard the tent flap move.
8: "You should have been with us," Bethany whispered, crawling inside. "Some of us went down to the river with Mr. March and sat on the rocks. Did you know Pocahontas was kidnapped just upstream from here? One of her father's allies sold her to the British for a copper pot."
7: Polly lay still and pretended to be asleep. She hated the idea of Bethany sitting in the dark beside Mr. March. He was the chaperone, she thought furiously. He was supposed to be protecting her, and for all he knew, she could be floating past, face down in the river, while he gave Bethany a lesson on the treachery of alliances.
8: "I think I was Pocahontas in a previous life," Bethany whispered. "I had a really intense feeling sitting there."
7: Now Polly stood at the rear railing with the other students while August pointed out the sights.
6: "There's the entrance to Aquia Creek," he said. "They used sandstone from the quarry there to build the White House and the Capitol building."
7: Polly glanced over at the creek's wide mouth, but saw nothing beyond obstruction stakes rising through dense hydrilla. In the center of one loose pad, a small motorboat of fishermen cast their lines for bass. They shielded their eyes and tipped their hats to the float as it passed by. Under other circumstances, Polly would have loved the ride up the Potomac. She'd been on a boat only once before in her life, when Bethany's parents took them water skiing at Lake Anna. She'd loved the tooth-jarring rhythmic crash as they sped over the choppy water, flying over larger boats' wakes, and belly-flopping back down again. She'd failed at water skiing, and Mr. Fraser eventually lost patience, circling back again and again to pick her up when she dropped the rope. But she enjoyed riding better anyway, even the dull no-wake taxiing in and out of the dock. Under different circumstances, she could have appreciated the budding sycamores along the shore and the drunken zigzag of mallard hatchlings learning to swim near Wade's Bay. Like her classmates, she might have held up a quickly scrawled sign asking a neighboring yacht to honk if they liked cheese, and then laughed herself stupid when it released a low foghorn fart of approval. But today, Polly barely registered the sights. She had come to a decision last night in the tent while Bethany fell asleep dreaming of Indian feathers. She needed to find Mr. March, and yet she was terrified of finding him, for if he rejected her offer of today, she had nothing left to give. On the Virginia side of the ship, Patrick Lewis was reading the 5-day forecast, live from the Mammoth Cheese. He was clean and well-shaven, and none the worse for all the alcohol he had consumed the night before. Only a faint puffiness under the eyes gave him away.
6: "I can read the weather stone-cold drunk," she heard him tell one of the Jeffersons, who waited to be interviewed. "And if you think I'm bad, you should see the anchors."
7: She walked past them and around the other side of the cheese's dais, upon which it rode ferionically, ferried and stayed up the Nile.
4: There she found him, standing with Bethany and a group of students, watching the tug up ahead. The tow line between the workboat and the barge was submerged, and so long that the two vessels seemed to be moving upriver independently of one another. But they were connected, Polly knew, and if an unwary boater crossed between them, his hull might be sliced in two. As opposed to Patrick Lewis, Mr. March was not weathering the trip well. His thinning hair bristled on his head as if he'd forgotten to bring a comb and had run his fingers through it wet. Even though the day promised to be warm, he wore a dark navy peacoat over a turtleneck sweater and jeans, an outfit that made him look, Polly thought, even more like a spy than usual. Bethany leaned against the railing beside him, stretching her arms languorously over her head so that her flat white stomach peeked out from beneath her sweater. It was in that stretch and in her willingness to go to the rocks that Polly knew what she must do. It was why Mr. March chose her over Polly, as he had chosen Manda Frank with her rustling breasts before her. Compared with them, Polly was a pale, icy virgin, a trembling child. He spoke of Jefferson and Sally Hemings and said true love could never exist between a master and a slave. But her bondage was within her power. He had taught her that. Polly knew how childhood came to an end.
6: "Children, look," Pastor Vaughn called from the starboard side of the barge. "It's the ghost fleet of Mallows Bay."
4: Automatically, she followed where he pointed off to the Maryland shore, but saw nothing more than a few meager islands, sprouting saplings and moss. As her classmates dutifully gathered round Pastor Vaughn, Polly saw her chance to speak to Mr. March alone.
6: "During World War I, the Army had the great idea of building cheap wooden steamships faster than the Germans could sink them," said Mr. March, mildly surprised at her appearance. "They commissioned 1,000 boats, but red tape held them up, and by the time the Germans surrendered in 1918, not one of the ships built had crossed the Atlantic. In the 20s, the diesel engine made them obsolete, and eventually there was nothing to do but sink them. They burned over 200 ships around Mallows Bay. It's the largest shipwrecked fleet in the Western Hemisphere."
7: "That seems wasteful," she said.
6: "As always, Miss Marvel, the mistress of understatement," replied Mr. March.
4: He stared off toward the bobbing stand of trees and scrub. "Over time, the ships decomposed into their own ecosystems. Each vessel became its own little island."
7: She saw the spectral outline of boats now in the marshy archipelago, a blue heron preening on what would have housed a gun turret, a rotting hull like a submerged snapping turtle just below the surface. She glanced from its landscape to that of her teacher's face. His unshaven jaw was rough and splintery, too, and the eyes behind his glasses bloodshot. This is what he would look like in prison, she thought.
8: "Mr. March," she said seriously, "I need your help with something very important."
4: He raised an eyebrow, inviting her to go on, but she couldn't speak for a long minute.
8: "It's something I've given a great deal of thought," she said.
6: "Yes."
8: "These past few months, I've acted very immaturely," she confessed, "stealing car keys, avoiding you."
6: "You're only 13. It's not so unreasonable," said Harvey.
8: "But age is no excuse. You said yourself the concept of childhood is manufactured. What I'm trying to say is..."
4: Polly took a deep breath and spoke very quickly.
8: "I am ready to become a woman, and I want you to help me."
4: He looked at her quizzically, as if she had just spoken Korean or demanded a kidney. He couldn't misunderstand, could he? She thought woefully. But then he pulled her away from the nearby crowd of students. "Polly, this is a completely inappropriate conversation," he admonished. "What if someone heard you?"
8: "I don't want to get drunk in college and waste myself on some stupid fraternity boy," she insisted. "You are the best teacher I've ever had. I want it to be you."
6: Mr. March shook his head angrily. "You're in love with me, and you're saying what you think I want to hear. But I don't want that."
8: "You're wrong," she said defiantly. "I'm not in love with you. I'm doing this for me, for my own liberation. Are you not attracted to me?"
6: "It's not about attraction," he answered swiftly. "It's about what's right, and might I add, what's legal."
8: "What's legal?" said Polly, turning away in deep disappointment. "Then you're not the revolutionary I thought you were."
4: From the front of the boat, an excited cry arose.
2: The tug driver, unfamiliar with the upper Potomac, had overshot the channel by several feet, bringing the barge perilously near to one of the shipwrecked islands. This close, Polly saw, the sapling's roots grew in a topsoil of splinters and rusted rivets, so shallow she might thrust out her arm and send the entire tree backward, crashing lazily into the water. With the back of her hand, she brushed away tears of shame and frustration.
6: "Look at me," said Mr. March under his breath.
2: She turned and for an instant saw in his eyes the same danger she'd read in Glenn Mullins's.
6: "You swear you want this solely for you?" he asked slowly. "You believe you would be a better person for it?"
7: "I swear," she said gravely. "If it's not you, it will be someone else. I am through being a child."
2: Almost imperceptibly, her teacher's face softened.
6: "Polly, my patriot," he sighed.
2: At the hollowing point on Mason's Neck, the river turned nearly 90 degrees west, and the channel, which had skirted around Cranny Island on the Maryland side, now meandered back toward Virginia. A dense planting of trees hid the restricted zone at Fort Belvoir, but the boys of Three Chimneys Junior High craned their necks in the hopes of seeing a fighter jet, as they had glimpsed a row of Blackhawks downstream at Quantico. After the excitement of Mallows Bay, the trip had settled into a dull river voyage, given over to picnicking and games of cards, and every now and then enlivened by an improbable rumor, such as the one spread when the barge passed Mount Vernon. Someone had it on authority that the rose garden at George Washington's home grew several inches higher each year due to the extraordinary number of cremated bodies scattered there. By the time the rumor reached Pastor Vaughn, guards were patting down visitors for urns. But then they were past Mount Vernon, and the idle conversation trailed off, attaching itself to other points of interest. Because the barge was forced to stick to the deeper switchback channel, it had taken the procession nearly 6 hours to travel from Fairview Beach to the Wilson Bridge. Now, as they approached the I-95 overpass, everyone on board felt as if they had, at last, reached the final phase of their journey. The tug disappeared. The shadow of the bridge fell across the barge. Speeding cars hummed overhead like a swarm of bees inside a hollow tree. And then, as if coming out the other side of a magic wardrobe, the barge emerged into a brightly colored regatta of sailboats and kayaks. Hundreds of boaters had put in near Old Town to satisfy their curiosity about the floating cheese, and many planned to follow along the last few miles to Washington. One group had chartered the yacht Potomac Belle and thrown a mammoth cheese party. They waved fondue forks from deck and raised cocktails in honor of the passing foodstuff. Everyone on the barge was on his feet now, pressed eagerly into the railings, as if their straining weight would get them into harbor faster. Margaret stood at the front of the barge as the cheese passed beneath the 14th Street Bridge. She had been to D.C. several times in her life, always by car and blinded by panic at the one-way streets and incomprehensible highway exchanges. Now, emerging from beneath the arched stone bridge, she was greeted by Postcard Washington, lanky Lincoln contemplating a wonderland of cherry blossoms, and, soaring up to her right, the great white umbrella of the Jefferson Memorial. Inside his pantheon, the 19-foot bronze president stood gazing toward the White House, so that from this direction she felt a bit like they were sneaking up behind him. She glanced over at August, who, in profile, could have sat for his likeness. He stood with his hand on his father's shoulder, awed into silence by the majesty of the monuments. Feeling her eyes upon him, he turned to her, grinning gleefully, the excitement of magnitude and arrival momentarily erasing any trace of self-consciousness. Directly across from the tidal basin, the river opened up into the Pentagon Lagoon. The tug and barge followed the small, stomach-shaped waterway underneath another low bridge and passed the massive five-sided Department of Defense until they rounded the bend to Columbia Island Marina, where they would put in for the night. It took some maneuvering, but the tug backed the barge into the double-wide boat launch. The gangplank was reattached, and within the hour, Leland had driven his bus up the ramp and straight into a perfectly framed view of the Washington Monument. The priest climbed out and turned 360 degrees. To the north lay Arlington National Cemetery. To the west, the Pentagon. To the east, and across the water, the Lincoln and Jefferson Memorials, and beyond,
4: the Capitol, and the White House. Leland breathed deeply and thanked the Lord for a safe passage. Overhead, a jet taking off from Reagan National grazed the treetops with the full-throated cry of an eagle.
6: "I went to seminary just over the hill in Alexandria," said Leland, "but I don't remember it being so loud."
4: "I do," said August. "There was always traffic." It was nearing midnight, and a cold wind blew in off the lagoon. Leland, August, and Margaret sat huddled in white plastic chairs filched from the nearby Marina Cafe. They sat guarding the cheese, watching the sailboat masts rock wildly in the slip like the needles of a Geiger counter. Across the water, office lights glowed in the white straight edge of the Pentagon. A line of red brake lights stretched as far as they could see down the beltway and into Virginia. The makeshift campsites on either side of the marina's launch ramp were quiet, but even this late, cars sped by on George Washington Highway behind them.
7: "I forgot you lived here when you were young," Margaret said to August. "It's strange to think of you being anywhere else."
4: After a shared dinner of pizza and coffee, they had pulled their chairs around to face the lagoon, and August's had ended up very close to hers. Around his neck, he wore the muffler she'd knit him for Christmas.
6: "He was born in Three Chimneys," Leland reminded her. "That's what counts."
7: "My first distinct memory of you," Margaret smiled, "was in the 7th grade. You brought a bug to science class. I'd never seen anything like it. It was enormous, with red eyes and long orange legs. It had sharp wings, and in my memory, it had antlers. But I guess that is sort of unlikely."
6: "I remember that bug," said August. "It turned out to be a
7: 17-year cicada," Margaret finished. "None of us were old enough to have seen one before. I remember Mr. Barrett told us they lived underground for 17 years, waiting to be born, sucking the blood out of trees. I had nightmares for weeks."
6: "I can't believe you remember that," August said, laughing.
7: "How could I forget?" she asked. 3 weeks later, they were everywhere, plagues of them. I remember Daddy had just planted some peach trees, and we ran around covering them with cheesecloth, but it was too late. They were ruined with eggs.
4: Leland, if you want to talk about noise, those cicadas were much worse. You couldn't talk on the phone. You couldn't watch TV. You couldn't hear yourself think for the noise.
6: "It was right before school let out," said August. "I used to lie in bed with pillows over my head. They were so loud. I felt responsible somehow, as if bringing the bug to school had made them hatch." "That's funny," said Leland. "I don't remember that at all." "You don't remember Mom sweeping husks off the sidewalk day and night?"
4: Leland shook his head.
6: "Bugs, traffic. I guess a person can get used to anything."
7: "I guess she can," Margaret echoed softly.
4: All around them, the camp was settling in for the night. Battery lanterns in tents clicked off. Laughter from the woods died down. But Margaret was not in the least sleepy. Tomorrow this would all be over, and they would return to their old routine. She and August might never again have an opportunity to sit like comrades in arms, snuggled down in their coats so that their shoulders pressed together in the dark. When she glanced over at her friend, she caught his eyes upon her, tracing her face as if in search of that 7th-grade girl who was afraid of bugs. Before he'd walked out, August had been more of a concept, like loyalty or diligence, than a physical presence in the world. But now, his long, relaxed body radiated heat beside her, and she imagined what it would feel like to press herself against it.
7: "I'm going for a walk before bed," she said. "There's a great view from the park across the road."
4: She rose and paused a moment, looking up at the sky. Though there were as many stars out as the night before, the lights of the city obscured them, and she had trouble identifying even a single constellation. She stood for a minute, but when neither man stirred, she stooped and kissed Leland on the cheek.
7: "Good night," she said.
4: They bid her good night and watched her slowly walk across the parking lot until she finally disappeared from view. Pastor Vaughn cleared his throat.
6: "That was an invitation if ever I saw one," he said. "What do you mean?" replied August. "Seemed to me she hated to go alone." "Dad, If Margaret wanted one of us to go with her, she would have said so. You can refuse to see from both directions, son. Before you wouldn't admit she didn't love you, and now you won't admit she does. A person doesn't change overnight like that. No, but they do sometimes come to their senses, said Leland.
2: August didn't answer. He had been trying to remember what Margaret looked like back when he first met her. She was not the most beautiful girl in class, but she had always been one of the strongest. He closed his eyes and saw her clearly, tall and thin in a light cotton dress. She walked to his desk, where he sat with his discovery, and put her head against his, staring with wonder and apprehension into the grass-filled jar.
6: "It's funny you remember the noise the first summer we moved home," mused his father. "All I remember is the quiet." "You know, maybe I will take a little walk," said August, casually rising. "Are you sure you'll be all right here alone?" "I doubt the cheese is a prime terrorist target," Leland smiled.
2: Leland watched his son set out in the direction Margaret had taken some minutes ago, then slid his chair to be closer to the mammoth cheese. As on the eve of a battle, the air seemed charged tonight, and it would not have surprised him to find the woods of Columbia Island dotted with bonfires or sentries calling out, "Who goes there?" He wondered if the original mammoth priest had sat watch over his cheese the night before they entered the capital. It would have been much quieter, he imagined, and darker, with no brightly lit monuments and only a half-finished White House across the way. Washington would have been indistinguishable from the plot of land upon which he now sat. Something in that equivalent darkness struck Pastor Vaughn as especially democratic. The closer he'd gotten to Washington, the more he'd found his thoughts turning to his counterpart. The elder John Leland was a rustic preacher, known for his love of freedom and for casting out spirits. Groaners, he called them. When he delivered the Sunday sermon before Congress the day after he delivered the cheese, many laughed at his rough speech and passionate delivery. Even Thomas Jefferson seemed embarrassed. Pastor Vaughn looked around the woods to those who had pitched their tents alongside him. Most who'd joined the procession had been attracted by the absurdity of the offering, he knew. And yet, maybe in the end, the joke would be on them. For the purity of a gesture had a way of shining through all attempts to disparage it. Pastor Vaughn leaned his head against his white plastic chair and gazed up at the Washington Monument, soaring over the trees. It looked like a blade against the night sky, beckoning him and warning him away. Washington was rattling its sword. Leland didn't realize he was dozing until a noise startled him awake. By the orange light of the parking lot, he saw a female figure approaching, but he could not recognize the face.
6: "Who's there?" he called groggily.
9: "It's just me, Pastor Vaughn."
2: Polly Marvel stepped out of the shadows.
9: "I'm looking for my mom. Have you seen her?"
6: "She said she was going for a walk," answered the priest, pulling himself upright in his chair. "It's late, though. Shouldn't you be in bed?"
2: Polly made no answer, but walked around to his side of the float and stared up at the cheese, sleeping beneath its canvas blanket.
9: "I'll be happy when this is all over," she said.
6: "You're not excited to meet the president?" asked Leland. "To see Washington?"
9: "We went to the Smithsonian once with Dad," Polly said. "There are a bunch of restaurants across the bridge. Mom told me not to take so many shrimp from the buffet. I'd never eat them all."
6: "I love a good buffet," said the priest appreciatively.
9: "So Mom's not around?" she asked again. "I was hoping to talk to her about something."
6: "I think she and August walked across to the river," he answered. "Is something on your mind?" he asked when she had not spoken for several minutes.
9: "I was just wondering," she began, not meeting his eye but continuing to stare at the cheese, as if expecting it to rise up like a flying saucer or to burst from its cocoon and fly away. "You and Mrs. Vaughn have been married a long time, haven't you?"
6: "Almost 45 years."
9: "You never thought about getting divorced?"
6: "I can honestly say we never did," answered Leland. "We had our rough times like everyone else, but we worked through them."
7: I think it's wrong to go back on your word once you've given it, said Polly. I'm not like Mom and Dad.
6: I think people are often too quick to walk away when things get difficult, responded Leland carefully. Relationships are about compromise. I often let Mrs. Vaughn think she's right, even when I know she's wrong. It's what people in love do for each other.
7: So, if you love someone, you should give them what they want? Asked Polly.
2: Leland, thinking of his son and Margaret, slowly feeling their way toward one another after so many false starts, replied,
6: Once you're sure, you usually want the same things.
2: Polly seemed to mull that over for a long while.
7: Thank you, Pastor Vaughn, she said. You've been a great help.
6: Any time, he said, smiling. Now you should go to bed. We have a busy day tomorrow.
7: I need to talk to someone first, Polly told him, taking her leave. She buried her hands deep in her pockets. You should bundle up. It's cold tonight.
6: That reminds me, he called to her. Did you happen to catch the Mexican weather report?
2: Polly turned back dutifully, but just then a plane flew overhead and swallowed this stupid punchline forever. Goodbye, river. Goodbye, trees. She walked through the thickly wooded park, following the strobe of headlights through the guardrail of the George Washington Highway. Earlier in the evening, some kids had built a fire in the low chimneys here and roasted marshmallows. They were long gone, but the smell of charcoal and burnt sugar still hung in the air. Goodbye cars and commuter buses and monuments she would never visit. She might stand in line one day to read the sentiments carved on all those white marble walls, but she would be someone else by then, no longer the self she took into the woods tonight. This was what she wanted, what she'd asked for, and yet she couldn't shake the feeling it had been his plan all along. She saw him up ahead, standing alone in a grove of pines. His arms were folded across his chest, and the headlights of the oncoming traffic flared off his glasses, hiding his eyes. He was waiting for her. She was his prize pupil. The scene was not as she'd imagined it. There was no mountaintop or moonbeam. His hand, when it grasped hers, was cold and firm, and not much bigger than her own. Overhead, white clouds scudded across the sky like the moon's vaporous breath. Goodbye, night. Goodbye, clouds. Goodbye, girlhood.
6: It's better this way, he whispered,
2: and she felt his hot, liberating breath against her neck.
6: We both know it's wrong to love a child.
2: Chapter 27. Across the highway, in Lady Bird Johnson Park, Margaret sat on a cold park bench overlooking the water. When she was filing the special permits to camp at Columbia Island, no one had told Margaret their site lay in the flight path of Reagan National Airport. She would never get to sleep tonight. Each time she heard an engine straining against the atmosphere, she flinched, waiting for it to fall out of the sky. But then she remembered the summers spent at her aunt's house by the railroad tracks and the F&P freight train that barreled through at precisely 1:54 a.m. every night, passing so close it shook the windows loose in their wooden sashes. After a week, she learned to sleep through it, and after two, when it missed a trip, she woke at its absence. Leland was right, she thought. A person could get used to anything.
6: I suppose a mammoth cheese would just about satisfy a 19-foot Jefferson.
2: Margaret started at the sound of August's voice in the dark. He slid onto the park bench and joined her in gazing across the water. On the opposite shore, the familiar monuments glowed white like aspects of the moon, the Doric temple where Lincoln sat enthroned as Olympian Zeus, the unadorned Egyptian obelisk to honor our country's father, the pantheon of Jefferson, with its Augustan cupola.
7: Are we being presumptuous with this gift? She asked. Adams Brook is no Jefferson.
6: The ancient Greeks would have been scandalized to see how we've elevated our leaders, no matter how beloved. Jefferson was a mere mortal, after all, and towering stature was reserved only for the gods.
7: I never thought I'd hear you refer to Jefferson as a mere mortal.
6: I never thought so either.
2: They fell silent, watching the rippling reflection of the monuments in the river. The backlit cherry blossoms fluttered like a million luna moths above the branches.
7: Patrick Lewis made a joke last night about being the same age as the Italian Constitution, she said at last, to have something to say. How do they expect a document no older than a weatherman to attain any sense of sacredness? August laughed.
6: I used to be appalled at how easily other countries ripped up their constitutions until I realized how young we must seem to them. Democracy is just another experiment for most, one that might or might not last. In the grand scheme, maybe a single document is not so important.
7: How can you say that? Asked Margaret in surprise. The Constitution is the greatest inheritance in the history of the world. August shook his head and gestured across the water.
6: What incentive do we have to think great thoughts for ourselves when we have the thoughts of great men to hide behind? Maybe Jefferson was right and we should shake it up every so often. It's dangerous to raise up anything or anyone too high. It invites abuse.
7: Margaret made no reply.
6: I've always been scared of you, said August simply.
7: She turned to him in dismay.
9: What?
6: All of our lives you've seemed to know exactly who you were and what you wanted. You've always been in complete control.
7: In control, Margaret laughed ruefully. Last night Patrick told me the Family Matters vote was purposely scheduled for the day we'd arrive, that the president wanted the country to see how the small farmer supported him, even as he sold us out.
6: Do you believe him?
7: Adams Brooks stole my family's motto, she admitted for the first time aloud. And instead of speaking up, I blackmailed him with it in a letter. I told myself I was letting Patrick bring the cameras to put pressure on Congress, but that wasn't it. I was worried about the president.
6: A family motto, said August. It's no big deal in the scheme of things.
7: But aren't the small lies the worst? Asked Margaret. They are like a million drops of acid rain on one of those statues. She looked across at the low domes and sudden spikes that formed Washington's cardiogram skyline. I feel like the faith that brought me here is gone, she said. Every 4 years we go through the same cycle of hope and disillusionment. I honestly thought this time would be different.
6: Tomorrow you have a once-in-a-lifetime opportunity to speak to power, said August with feeling. It doesn't matter how you got here. You say what you came to say.
7: I don't even know what that is anymore.
6: Maybe disillusionment is the key to growing up, August said softly. Sometimes I think the only power we have is the ability to say no. No to the marketplace. No to those who use us to benefit themselves. And when those more powerful than ourselves go astray, the only way to call them back is with a resounding no. You taught me that.
7: And yet, sighed Margaret, I am dying to say yes. It was dark where they sat, in between the yellow pools of two street lamps. She could see August only by the reflected light of Washington, and it gave him an unearthly bluish tinge, like an apparition. She had invested so much time and energy in Adams Brooke and his amnesty, when the last honorable man, if not in America, at least of her acquaintance, was sitting right here beside her. August, I am so sorry I've taken you for granted, she said. He sat silently so long she feared he hadn't heard her.
6: And I'm sorry I didn't kiss you when we were both 16, he replied at last.
7: When August leaned in, Margaret kept her eyes open. She had no memory of the day they had walked to the old chimney and she had eaten cheese from the tip of his knife, the day that haunted him. If he had tried then, she would have let him, as she would have let anyone unobjectionable, accepting their thirsty lips as no more than proof purchase of her desirability. It was easy to crave a soft, spoiled girl whose own self-love was infectious. But now she was old and sharp as baling wire, and she wanted to see what a man

thirsty lips as no more than proof purchase of her desirability. It was easy to crave a soft, spoiled girl, whose own self-love was infectious. But now she was old and sharp as baling wire, and she wanted to see what a man looked like who was willing to kiss an electric fence. She half expected August to pull back in confusion, rubbing his mouth against the shock. But to her surprise, he pressed his lips gently to hers, as if sensing her defense and loving even the barricade. She had seen this mouth curled around a stalk of alfalfa, chewing the sweet grass as he went about his chores. She had seen it whisper in the ear of a nervous cow, seen it smile at her daughter's capering, and frown over some imperceptible catch in a tractor engine. She realized she'd seen it in 100 incarnations, and yet every one was but a prelude to its true shape, which was that of a mouth interlocked with her own, unburdening itself of decades of love. Margaret closed her eyes and understood in that moment the true meaning of amnesty, which was not, she now knew, a forgiveness of debt, but a forgiveness of self, of one's own selfishnesses and cruelties, one's myriad small disappointments and epic failures. August's kiss bestowed that pardon upon her, and in returning it, she forgave him too, for having spent years in a relationship to which he had failed to invite her, preferring to love his own deified marble rather than the flesh and blood she was. Yes, thought Margaret, as she allowed herself the exquisite surrender, a person could get used to anything. Another plane followed the glassy strip of Potomac in for a landing. The two old friends sat back and watched its descent from their park bench, neither speaking nor touching, merely savoring the alien majesty of their capital city, content to have found one another at last, here on the opposite shore. When August left her, it was nearly 1 o'clock. For so late at night, traffic was constant enough that he still had to wait several minutes to cross the highway. He looked over his shoulder to where she remained on the park bench, the scarf she had knit for him now wrapped around her neck, her hands swimming in his bulky wool gloves. His own hands were still warm from being buried in her hair, but the rest of him trembled with emotion, something uncomfortably close to panic. He had loved Margaret, and then hated her, and now she was his, and he didn't know how to feel. He was unused to success. The oncoming headlights swept the marina-side woods, felling the long shadows of trees like a clear-cut. At the next break, he jogged across the highway and stepped over the fence that separated the road from the picnic grounds. He turned down the pine needle path toward his tent and tried not to notice the two shadowy figures moving against a nearby tree. For having just left an assignation, he was loath to disturb someone else's. If he had found the courage he had tonight all those years ago, he wondered, would he have grown up to be the sort of boy who snuck away to meet girls in the woods? Suddenly, he felt greedy for experience and found himself irrationally thinking of Jillian, the woman he met in the doctor's office, and what it would have been like to kiss her, too. August averted his eyes, but just barely, for he was guiltily aroused by the proxy groping. In the end, he had pulled back from Margaret on the bench, reluctant to commit himself too far before he knew his own mind. But now, he wished it were her naked back against the rough bark of the tree, and his mouth hungrily upon hers. He hurried past, but something about this pair nagged at him. There was a mismatch in the size of the two bodies, and a furtive awkwardness of arms and legs struggling to find purchase. At the risk of seeming voyeuristic, August turned and looked more closely, and even as he did, a low moan escaped the sand of trees, like that of a child in the throes of a nightmare. Then suddenly, August was running, for even in its inarticulation, he recognized the voice. "Polly!" he shouted. Mr. March turned, just as August tackled him, bringing them both to the ground. From beneath, Polly squirmed out and crawled across the cold path, buttoning her shirt as she went. She watched in horror as August drove his fist into her teacher's face again and again, and maybe she screamed, she couldn't be sure, for the blood was pounding in her ears too loudly, and a plane roared overhead. She saw her teacher zip his pants as he pulled away from his attacker, and then hurl himself at August, shouting,
she thought she heard,

0: She would never be sure. She came to me. I didn't force her to do anything. But then August had wrestled him to the ground again and was sitting on his chest, raining punches, one of which broke Mr. March's glasses, for she heard him cry out unmistakably this time, "You motherfucker, I can't see!" Polly threw herself upon August, scratching and biting to get him off her teacher. August barely felt her attack, but it gave Mr. March a chance to kick free and right himself. By the headlights, Polly could see he was bleeding from a cut to his forehead and another to his mouth. "If I ever see you again, I'll kill you," said August. Polly waited for Mr. March to come at August again. She was still clinging to his coat, and her teacher would have a free shot to the stomach. But after the furious struggle, he merely knelt, trying to catch his breath. The plane overhead had broken for the clouds, leaving only a faint whine behind. Harvey March wiped the blood from his mouth. "Keep fighting, Polly," he said. Then he turned and walked away.
1: "Where are you going?" cried Polly.
0: August folded her in his arms. "Are you all right? Do you need to see a doctor?"
1: "Mr. March, where are you going?"
0: she screamed after her teacher's retreating figure.
1: "Get off of me, August," she shouted, struggling to break free. "I'm not a child. I wanted him to.
0: But August would not let go. Polly fought wildly, pummeling him with her fists, ripping at his hair, leaving long scratch marks down the side of his face. At last, when he thought the danger had passed, he released her, and Polly whirled away from him.
1: "I hate you, August Vaughn," she screamed. "You've ruined everything."
0: "Polly, we need to find your mother," said August sternly. "We need to call the police." His mention of the police brought her up short. She would never let Mr. March go to jail. With great effort, Polly calmed herself.
1: "We don't need the police," she said. "Nothing happened."
0: "Then, Margaret..."
1: "August, I'm fine," she interrupted. "Nothing happened. I don't want to upset Mom. Let's just get through tomorrow and I'll tell her when we get home."
0: August hesitated. He remembered what it felt like to be 13 and to have no say in your own life. He examined her closely and saw she did not seem to be hurt. "That man is your teacher," he said at last. "He is supposed to protect you."
1: "Mr. March was there for me," she said, "which is more than I can say for any one of you."
0: August, absent these last 3 months, had no reply. "Let me walk you back to camp," he said at last. Polly lay miserably in the dark, a prisoner in her tent. He said he was going to bed, but she knew August was out there, making sure she didn't sneak out. She heard him stifle a cough. She heard him shift his weight from one foot to the other. He didn't trust her either. She closed her eyes and imagined Mr. March creeping up to strangle him from behind, then stealing her away like Pocahontas. But even as she imagined their getaway in the stolen yellow school bus, she knew it was too late. Mr. March was gone. She knew it on the humiliating, empty walk back. She felt his absence in the distant hum of traffic and the weak halo around the cobra head lamps of the parking lot. It was in her neighbor's snores and ghostly white sailboats in dock, and in everything going about the business of being, when she had been changed forever. Or rather, not changed. She lay in the dark, remembering his hands on her, so sure and unfamiliar. "Say it," he whispered in her ear. "I want you to," she answered. His hands were inside her shirt, and they were cold like her father's hands when he came in from the barn and stuck them on her belly to make her squeal. "Say it again."
2: That concludes this installment of The Mammoth Cheese by Sherry Holman. 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On the Book Hour on the Virginia Voice. 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We hope you'll join us for another book hour here on the Virginia Voice.

0: 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It is currently 2 a.m. Coming up next is The Heritage News Review. 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
1: Hello, I'm Virginia Voice volunteer Gretchen Simpson Nelson, and welcome to The Heritage News Review. We'll begin today's program with an article from The Washington Informer. With mayoral victory certain, Lewis George lays out next steps, by Sam Plow Kwai Collins Jr. and DeMarco Rush. 2 days and one concession later, Janice Lewis George stands as the district's presumptive Democratic mayoral nominee. Even as the Ward 4 council member and Democratic socialist focuses on wrapping up her legislative work, she continues to engage current D.C. Mayor Muriel Bowser, along with other local and national leaders, all part of what she calls the start of a journey to institutional change. The conversations that we are having is one where we can have a successful transition of D.C. government, and that all of us are aligned in preserving D.C.'s autonomy and fighting for our statehood, Lewis George said during a Thursday afternoon press conference, and making sure that we are taking the necessary steps that are needed. Before addressing local and national press at Busboys and Poets on 14th Street Northwest, Lewis George spoke with former D.C. Councilmember Kenyon McDuffie, her principal opponent in the Democratic primary who conceded on Thursday morning. Lewis George also recounted conversing with D.C. Attorney General Brian Schwab, Baltimore Mayor Brandon Scott, and Representative Robert Garcia, a California Democrat and a member of the House committee that oversees the district. He was congratulating me, but also saying to me, "I look forward to working together to defend D.C. autonomy," Lewis George said. "I'm so grateful that we already have so much support in Congress ready to fight for us." On Thursday, the Democratic mayoral nominee also expressed a willingness to build rapport across the aisle with any and everyone, including President Donald J. Trump. "If the White House asks for a conversation or call, I am open to having that conversation in our call," Lewis George said. "I want to respect Mayor Muriel Bowser, who is continuing to lead, and her team is continuing to have those initial conversations." Lewis George outlines her priorities. Once Lewis George gets past the general election, she's likely to win. Some of her other priorities include expanding the district's solar energy infrastructure via use of federal sustainability funds, making local government more efficient, and ensuring district families spend no more than 7% of their income on childcare. "We are working now with budget analysts to see what is possible and how quickly we can come up our child care subsidies so that more families can benefit from that subsidy," Lewis George told reporters. "We are aggressively trying to get this done as quickly and as soon as possible." Lewis also designated equitable access to healthy food as an issue of significance to voters she engaged east of the Anacostia River. "My message is consistent to the residents of Ward 7 and 8, Lewis George said, to fight for them to have access to fresh foods through all of the means that are capable of doing so, a grocery store, farmer's market, and teaching and helping our families and our students learn how to grow and cook fresh foods as well." Ayanna Osborne, a case manager who lives in Ward 7, told The Informer that she expects Lewis George to speak and act on behalf of the least of D.C. residents. "She might not be as stern as McDuffie about the culture, but Janice will give us a new look on all things," Osborne said. "I think that she will come from a more subtle projection on where the residents stand with increases that seem to be pushing our native Washingtonians." Osborne counts among her top issues the availability of housing vouchers and, more recently, the high utility rates that have gripped her household. Hours before speaking with The Informer, Osborne was on the phone with Pepco about what she described as an exorbitant bill. In reflecting on a Lewis George mayoralty, Osborne told The Informer that Lewis George has the wherewithal to effect change and protect the district's sovereignty at the same time. "Even though she has spoken in favor of programs that I don't necessarily agree with all the way, I do think she is the better candidate," Osborne said. "I look forward to her standing up again for D.C. and pushing back against the Trump administration." The district's economic standing took center stage during an election that kicked off months after Trump federalized the local police force and flooded D.C. streets with immigration agents and National Guard troops. In between her appearances on the campaign trail, Lewis George held her own against McDuffie and a contingent of current council members who wanted to pass emergency curfew legislation while federal were still out and about. On Thursday, Louis George again expressed her desire to end cooperation with ICE, further solidify the district sanctuary city status, and appoint new leadership of the Metropolitan Police Department. "I've committed to rebuilding the trust that's necessary within the police department and the police department with it, our community," Louis George said. "Those conversations are important, especially we need to make sure that everyone is united in fighting for D.C.'s autonomy and standing up for D.C.'s statehood. We need to make sure that the police union understands how losing our autonomy and statehood could impact our officers and the work that they do every day." Looking back, a victory etched in stone a long time ago. By the time Louis George took the podium on Thursday, D.C. Board of Elections reported that she secured 52.87% of the vote, compared to McDuffie's 36.42%, not much of a change from election night. Over the past 6 months, Louis George, a former youth mayor and D.C. State Board of Education student representative, consolidated support among dozens of unions, Sierra Club D.C., Free D.C. Project, and Juice United for Justice. She also had the endorsements of her former boss, former D.C. Attorney General Carl Racine, and at least four sitting district council members. As has been the case in years past, Louis George said the foundation for a decisive victory early on in her campaign via conversations and with a wide swath of constituents and a ground game aided in part by the Metro D.C. Socialist Democrats of America, DSA. "DSA has knocked doors for me in every election, and I've run for the city," Louis George told reporters. "And they know how to knock doors. They knocked on thousands of doors, and so everyone was an integral part of our ground game. Many of our organizations, everyone was out there knocking doors, and I think that makes a difference." Also integral to Louis George's victory was what she called an ability to articulate the struggles of everyday Washingtonians. "What was clear is that affordability is an issue in this city, and there has to be leadership who is ready to address it," Louis George told reporters. "It wasn't just one subset of folks. People from middle class to the margins are feeling the affordability crisis, whether it's housing or utilities or childcare. I think people understood that we have to have an affordable city if people are going to stay here, if small businesses can thrive here." Alexis McLean, a community advocate who lives in Ward 5, said Louis George had the record and rapport that inspired voter confidence. "It's not about what you're doing here, it's about what you've been doing," McLean told The Informer. "Miss Janice has been out here. She just had a baby and came back. She earned her vote." McLean, who didn't disclose who she voted for, designated housing affordability and job growth as her issues for concern. She said, "As Black Washingtonians increasingly become a local underclass, Louis George shows some promise of reversing socioeconomic loss." "I was okay with her winning," McLean said. "Miss Janice is for the community, and I felt like McDuffie is for the government." With mayoral victory certain, Louis George lays out next steps by Sam Plow Kwai Collins Jr. and DeMarco Rush. Continuing in the Washington Informer, "Nearly 800,000 children lose SNAP benefits as hunger advocates warn of growing crisis," by Stacey M. Brown. "More than 776,000 children have lost Supplemental Nutritional Assistance Program, SNAP, benefits since Congress approved changes to federal food assistance rules, according to a new analysis that found children accounted for nearly half of the 1.67 million people who disappeared from SNAP rolls in a dozen states. The losses have alarmed anti-hunger advocates because SNAP is often the doorway to other nutritional programs. When children lose food assistance, many families face additional obstacles obtaining free school meals, WIC benefits, and other support designated to keep hunger from disrupting a child's health and education. Losing SNAP also makes it harder for low-income children to qualify for other food assistance, such as WIC and free school meals, jeopardizing the short-term and long-term health, education, and economic benefits of nutrition programs for our children and society, the Center on Budget and Policy Priorities wrote in an analysis of the enrollment decline. The impact could be particularly severe in the district. The D.C. Fiscal Policy Institute reports that SNAP helps provide healthy meals to roughly half of the city's children. Researchers there warn that reductions to the program threaten one of the most effective tools available to combat child hunger. Food insecurity remains a persistent problem in the nation's capital. According to Feeding America, thousands of district residents, including children, live in households that struggle to consistently afford enough food. At the same time, work requirements have returned to the district for many adults receiving SNAP benefits. Under federal rules, certain ages adults ages 18 through 54 without dependent children must satisfy employment, training, or work activity requirements to continue receiving assistance beyond a limited period. The Food Research and Action Center has cautioned that many eligible recipients can lose benefits because of paperwork barriers, reporting problems, or confusion surrounding the requirements, rather than a lack of need. State officials have begun pressing Congress to reverse course. Virginia Attorney General Jay Jones recently joined a coalition of attorneys general urging lawmakers to restore SNAP funding and reject additional reductions under pending federal legislation. SNAP helps families put food on the table, supports children, seniors, veterans, and people with disabilities, and strengthens local economies, Jones said. Congress should restore those benefits and protect access to food assistance for those who need it. Maryland Attorney General Anthony Brown joined a similar multi-state effort focused on protecting nutrition assistance programs and preserving SNAP benefits in the next farm bill. At a time when families are really struggling with the high cost of groceries and other necessities, Congress should strengthen food assistance programs, not weaken them, Brown said. ProPublica reported that Arizona alone lost more than 205,000 child SNAP recipients following implementation of the federal changes, a decline of 55%. The Center on Budget Policy Priorities separately found that more than 700,000 children nationwide have disappeared from SNAP participation rolls under the new law. Anti-hunger organizations are also warning about the consequences for summer nutrition programs. The Food Research and Action Center has called for continued support of summer EBT, which helps families buy groceries when children no longer have access to school breakfasts and lunches during summer break. For advocates who work directly with struggling families, the issue remains urgent. At a time when food prices remain high and many families are struggling to make ends meet, reducing access to nutrition assistance moves us in exactly the wrong direction, Brown said. No child should go hungry because Congress chose to cut food assistance. Nearly 800,000 children lose SNAP benefits, as hunger advocates warn of growing crisis, by Stacey M. Brown. Turning now to the new Journal and Guide. NAACP Virginia launches Freedom Summer Virginia 2.0 during Juneteenth Freedom Week, Richmond, Virginia. The NAACP Virginia State Conference, alongside committed partners, has launched Freedom Summer Virginia 2.0 during Juneteenth Freedom Week. Patterned after the courageous civil rights advocates of 1964 who journeyed to Mississippi to empower voters, the program will focus on educating, registering, and mobilizing voters, especially in low turnout areas of Virginia. Through various activities and outreach efforts, including dedicated voter registration drives, Freedom Summer Virginia seeks to continue the legacy of 1964 and ensure that all citizens are heard and represented according to its press release. The program emphasizes the importance of every voice in our democracy, particularly through voter registration, and aims to inspire civic engagement within communities. Joining Reverend Cozy Bailey, Senior NAACP Virginia State Conference President, in making the announcement on June 16, were Gaylene Canotin, Regional Vice President and Political Action Chair, Javion Tucker, Youth and College Division Vice President, Melanie Campbell, President and CEO for the National Coalition of Black Civic Participation, Joan Port, President, League of Women Voters of Virginia, Jade Harris, Project Director with Rural Ground Game, and Dr. Wes Bellamy, National Board Member of 100 Black Men Incorporated. In light of recent developments, including the Supreme Court's decision to weaken the 1965 Voting Rights Act and the Supreme Court of Virginia's reversal of the redistricting referendum supported by 1.6 million voters, NAACP Virginia State Conference officials say the group is committed to promoting education, voter registration, and mobilization. The NAACP Virginia State Conference will also promote the three amendments on the ballot, ensuring voters are informed and prepared to make their voices heard in the November midterm elections. The forces of oppression and suppression are actively removing our rights from the courts of the redistricting process. But with one exception, we still have the right to vote, and we intend to protect it. Freedom Summer Virginia is our answer to this moment, said Reverend Cozy Bailey, Conference President. We must participate in this democracy in a way we haven't before, and we won't stop until every voice in Virginia is heard. Gaylene Canoyton, Political Action Chair, added, "It's more important than ever for us to reach marginalized communities and ensure they know their power. The attacks on our voting rights are real, but so is our resolve. We have to make our voices heard in the voting booth, in our communities, and at every level of government. Freedom Summer Virginia is how we fight back. Freedom Summer Virginia will focus on educating, registering, and mobilizing voters in low turnout areas of Virginia in congressional districts 1, 2, 5, and 6. There will also be a heavy emphasis on voting yes on the three constitutional amendments: restoration of rights, marriage equality, and reproductive freedom. Continuing in the New Journal and Guide, arts and culture. Ancestry travel for Black travelers on the rise. New York Carib News. Ancestry travel is emerging as one of the most meaningful travel trends of 2026, and for Black travelers, it carries a significance that extends far beyond leisure. More than simply visiting a new destination, these journeys offer an opportunity to reconnect with family history, cultural identity, and ancestral roots. According to Condé Nast Traveler, ancestry travel is among the leading travel trends for 2026, reflecting a growing desire among travelers to seek deeper, more personal experiences. An ancestry trip can be historical, educational, cultural, and deeply personal all at once. It provides something that conventional tourism cannot: the opportunity to place oneself in a larger story that spans continents, generations, and centuries. For Black travelers, this form of travel often carries added emotional and historical weight. The legacies of slavery, forced migration, colonialism, and incomplete historical records have left many families with limited information about their origins. As a result, travel becomes more than a vacation. It becomes a journey of discovery and reconnection. The growth of ancestry travel has been fueled in part by the increasing accessibility of genealogical tools. Platforms such as Ancestry allow users to trace family origins, identify DNA communities, and receive suggestions for ancestral journeys based on genetic connections. For people of African descent, specialized organizations such as African Ancestry provide an even greater specificity, helping individuals trace maternal or paternal lineages to present-day African countries and ethnic groups. Among the destinations leading this movement is Ghana. Through initiatives such as Year of Return and Beyond the Return, Ghana has intentionally positioned itself as a welcoming destination for members of the African diaspora seeking to reconnect with their roots. Many travelers are designing itineraries that include archives, museums, memorial sites, local historians, and interactions with contemporary communities. In this way, ancestry travel becomes both an exploration of the past and a deeper engagement with the present. Ancestry Travel for Black Travelers on the Rise, staff writer. Reading from virginiamercury.com. William & Mary's Lemon Project helps Black Virginians learn about their lineage. Counter Narratives by Nick McNamara. William & Mary's Lemon Project helps African Americans in Williamsburg uncover their family's histories and role their relatives played in shaping the college, the city, and the landscape of the early United States. On Thursday morning, the Lemon Project is taking its services to the college's Juneteenth celebration in the Sadler Center. It resonates deeply if you have been told for generations that you did not make a substantive contribution to the building of a nation, and now you have records that say, "Yes, I did. I did build this place," said Shawan Johnson, interim director of the Lemon Project. "We think that they're worth the research. They're worth the labor." The Lemon Project was created in 2009 to investigate William & Mary's ties to slavery, starting with its founding in 1693. The college's historic campus was built by enslaved people, and its founding president, James Blair, was instrumental in the institutionalization of slavery in colonial Virginia. The project was inspired by similar work at Brown University and pushed forward with advocacy by faculty and students such as Tsimi Tsegbe, who in 2007 proposed a resolution in the student assembly that called on William & Mary to research and publicize the college's role in slavery and create a memorial to the enslaved. The Board of Visitors agreed in 2009. Hearth, Memorial to the Enslaved, was dedicated in 2022. "We wouldn't be here without students. They are a key to our success," said Sarah Thomas, Associate Director of the Lemon Project. Johnson helped establish the project's public genealogical research work about 5 years ago. Members of the descendant community, African Americans with roots in Williamsburg's earliest days, had been asking for it for years. A $1 million grant created a foundation to get started with the COVID-19 pandemic. "People were wanting to connect," Johnson said. "They are in place, sheltered, and they're wanting to connect with family." Interest in genealogy predated the pandemic, Johnson said, but as historical records were digitized and made available online, it became easier for Black people to investigate unanswered questions about their lineage. For people who descend from enslaved people, however, ancestry work can be difficult. Many records were lost or destroyed during the Civil War. In other cases, records pertaining to the enslaved were sparse or non-existent, sometimes noting the presence of an enslaved worker but not their name. Slavery was injustice against family lines, Johnson said. So much is not recorded because you were considered property. Despite the challenges, many records do exist in William & Mary's SWEM Library Special Collections. The Lemon Project also makes use of Library of Virginia records and Freedmen's Bureau records, which Johnson said have been instrumental in their work. Although people are told that they can't find anything prior to 1865, I would say 80% of the time they do. They find some type of clue, Johnson said. The Lemon Project collaborates on genealogy work with other groups, including the Bray School Lab, the Afro-American Historical and Genealogical Society of Hampton Roads, and Black residents, Johnson said. Where institutional records fell short, records from historical church congregations in Williamsburg, such as First Baptist Church, Oak Grove Baptist Church, and Bruton Parish, sometimes provide new leads. African-American cemeteries and structures as well are major testimonies of African-American life and history and family history in this region, Johnson said. These are places that are repositories of information that tell the story of people and the communities they built. The project doesn't always start in the distant past and move forward. Using a mix of oral history, death certificates, and payroll documents from the 1900s at the college, Johnson said, the project was able to follow lineages backward. We see that not only are these people in the early 1900s on this payroll list working in William & Mary, but they have children who are working at the college, Johnson said. We can trace back to find that there was this labor lineage at the college. Thomas said the project's work builds community and connects people. We had a genealogy roundtable and with cousins met each other for the first time, Thomas said. We didn't plan it. It just happened. Those kinds of stories are priceless. Those moments and demonstrating the Black community's role in building early Williamsburg and overcoming oppression make the project's work resonate with people, Johnson said. They built the churches. They cared for their dead. They reproduced. They established businesses. They did everything that people have told them, that institutions have told them they did not do. It's sustaining when you consistently live in a world that tells you you don't matter. It reaffirms, no, this is my place. This, too, is my nation. This is my institution. William & Mary's Lemon Project helps Black Virginians learn about their lineage, Counter Narratives, by Nick McNamara. Continuing in Virginia Mercury, civil rights groups file motion to speed up Virginia's reform of voter registration process for ex-felons, by Charlotte Renee Woods. As thousands of Virginians with certain past felony convictions remain in a voting registration limbo, a civil rights group filed a motion on June 18 seeking an expedited remedy. The group accused election officials of violating a voting rights lawsuit previously won earlier this year. The voting access issue stems from a series of 1870 laws called the Readmission Acts, which banned states from constitutionally disenfranchising people other than those convicted of crimes considered common law at the time. In Virginia, people with felony convictions lose their right to vote unless they successfully petition a governor for it to be restored or are pardoned, both subjective processes which haven't always had clear guidelines. Virginia's chapter of the American Civil Liberties Union argued in King versus O'Bannon that Virginians with a variety of felony convictions should have never lost their right to vote in the first place. A judge ruled in their favor earlier this year and ordered the state to comply by May. Attorney General Jay Jones then successfully sought an extension to June 1st so that the state could compile guidance for registrars and ascertain which modern-day felonies might bar someone from registering to vote. For instance, illegally using tear gas was included on a list of such crimes from Jones' office. Even though tear gas was not invented in 1870, ACLU attorney Eden Heilman said in an interview. While the legal organization has serious questions about how the lists were determined and whether eligible people will be able to vote this year, the group has tried for months to glean a better understanding from Jones' office. Since June, registrars have been instructed not fully process new voter registrations of people with felony convictions, according to documents obtained by the Mercury that are now exhibited in the new motion. In May, ACLU Virginia wrote a letter to Jones and Solicitor General Tillman Breckinridge asking why revisions of registration forms were not feasible for registrars, and for more details on challenges preventing the state from fully complying with the court order. The organization also asked for more clarity on conviction types that may require individualized review by Jones's office. Breckinridge responded 2 days later to confirm receipt of the letter and end the conversation. While we appreciate the information you've provided to us to this point, we do not believe further engagement on the topics in your letter would be constructive at this time, he wrote. Heilman said that previous meetings with Jones's office had not been successful. It became clear that we were not making progress and had different understandings of what the court order was requiring, she said. Jones's office has not responded to requests for comment on the situation. With early voting for congressional primary elections underway, plaintiffs hope that the situation can be resolved before the August 4 election so that eligible voters can participate. This fall, Virginia voters will also approve or reject a constitutional amendment that would allow all ex-felons the right to vote, so long as they have served their sentences. Outdated forms and web portals, another hurdle. The apparent lack of full compliance with King versus O'Bannon sparked a period of uncertainty for ex-felons in the state, NULF Turns director Sheba Williams said. The nonprofit shares resources with formerly incarcerated people and advocates for ways to reduce recidivism. Voter registration applications question whether or not someone has committed a felony, which Williams said has confused formerly incarcerated people who want to cast a ballot. Many don't know if they're eligible or if they should answer the question or not, since it's a crime to lie on applications. Northern Virginia resident Toddy King, who's been a lead plaintiff on the King versus O'Bannon case, claims that his registration was placed in limbo, and as of the time of the motion filing on June 18, he was not yet able to vote. Fellow plaintiff Tony Heath Johnson, a Southwest Virginia resident, encountered the same old hold status. While in-person applications were told their registrations won't be processed right away, virtual applications like Southwest Virginia resident Jared Rose relayed via lawyers that he could not proceed in the online process after clicking the felony conviction box. Rose is quoted in the filing as saying he was nervous about additional prosecution if he didn't indicate his past felony status despite being able to vote. We're in a pivotal moment where we have been seeing trust in our courts be eroded, Williams said. Virginia has an opportunity to restore faith by upholding the ruling of Judge John Gibney. Gibney ruled that Virginia can't take away someone's voting rights except for specific common law felonies from 1870. Those are arson, burglary, escape and rescue from a prison or jail, manslaughter, mayhem, murder, rape, robbery, sodomy, and suicide. As part of the motion to enforce, ACLU suggests forms be amended to ask only whether the applicant had been convicted of an offense corresponding to one of the 11 common law felonies set forth in the final order. For now, the state has 14 days from the June 18 filing of the motion to respond. Civil rights group files motion to speed up Virginia's reform of voter registration process for ex-felons by Charlotte Renee Woods. That's all the time we have for today's edition of the Heritage News Review. Thank you for joining us. I'm Gretchen Simpson-Nelson for the Virginia Voice. 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

Welcome to Life in Style. I'm Virginia Voice volunteer reader Renee Jenkins. Today we'll be reading from O Magazine as well as Cosmo and Elle. Let's start with an article from O Magazine. It's entitled 33 Ways to Change Your Life. As positive psychologist Toronto-based Tayyab Rashid, Ph.D., and Robert McGrath, Ph.D., a professor of psychology at Fairleigh Dickinson University in New Jersey, know a thing or two about building resilience. In 2020, they published a list of 101 simple actions people could take to turn negativity on its head. They're intended simply to help you go through each day more meaningfully, says Rashid. Yet, the more you plant these seeds, the more likely it is that you'll grow into the life you truly want. And who couldn't benefit from a list of practical steps to be more mindful, curious, compassionate, patient, joyful, open-minded, loving, brave, and just silly? Support a friend and a local bookstore at the same time by sending them a book. Number 2. Practice acts of kindness. See if an elderly neighbor needs anything when you shop. Text someone to show you care. Develop a morning coffee or tea ritual, alone or with a partner. Keep the digital world at bay and enjoy being quiet. Watch the sunrise or just look out the window at the sky, the birds, or the landscape instead of your phone. Number 4. Check out a Black, Indigenous, Asian American, Latin, LGBTQ, or other diverse artist, actor, poet, comedian, or writer who has fought for equality and justice through their creativity and shown resistance through their art. That could be Bob Marley, Nikki Giovanni, James Baldwin, Maxine Hong Kingston, George Takei, Julia Alvarez, Hannah Gadsby, Eileen Miles, or countless others. Number 5, dance. Look up a group dance on YouTube or Facebook, or download an app like Just Dance Now. 6, turn up some music while doing a tedious task like folding laundry. Create a playlist of favorite songs to share with others using Spotify, YouTube, or another streaming service. Number 7, plant an herb garden, either indoors or outdoors. 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Whether you're talking to your spouse, your child, a parent, or a service rep, change a complaint into an opportunity for playfulness. Tell a joke. Don't take yourself too seriously. 13. Assume good intentions on the part of others. Keep an open heart, a compassionate view, and don't discriminate based on sex, race, ethnicity, or nationality. If after that you sense negative intentions, create boundaries with firmness, but don't be mean. 14. Tune in and chill out with your yoga pose, Savasana. Lie flat on your back on the floor, legs relaxed so that your feet fall open to either side, and arms by your sides, palms facing up. Release any remaining muscle tension and breathe there for 5 minutes. 15. Learn a new skill. You can download helpful apps like Yogasen and practice guitar, star walk,
to dabble in astronomy, or how to draw to do just that. The next time you walk by a person who appears homeless or in need of help, stop to see if you can offer any assistance. Ask if you can buy them lunch or a cup of coffee. Number 17, do you have a toolbox? Clean, update, and organize it. Don't own one? Now's the time to put one together. It's an essential and a nifty resource. Donate time or money to an organization that is helping those in greatest need. Not sure where to give? Go to Charity Navigator, which performs independent ratings of thousands of U.S. charities and ranks them based on different search preferences. Write a letter of gratitude to a parent, teacher, or doctor, friend, or family member who helped you through a difficult time. You don't even have to send it. You'll reap the same benefits by simply reminding yourself of a time you felt supported. Number 20, participate in an online campaign or activity that discusses ways to combat racism, discrimination, marginalization, or othering of people who might be different in some way. That could mean attending a webinar, workshop, or town hall. You can take a free online course like the University of Illinois' Race and Cultural Diversity in American Life and History on Coursera. Study with an activist like Rachel Cargill through her self-paced online course, The Great Unlearn, or learn how to battle voter suppression at fairfight.com. 21. 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Research indicates our sense of smell is deeply connected with our emotional memories. Share a happy memory associated with the dish and the recipe with someone. Number 22, use your phone to aid in your mindful practice, deep breathing and posture. 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Give yourself the gift of cleaned out garage, a cozy sitting nook, or cheerful new wall decorations. 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Number 24, when you hear a comment that makes you want to lash out at someone, and you will, practice restraint. Take 5 deep breaths or even take a short walk before responding. This will give you some time to evaluate whether you really need to respond, and if so, how best to do it. Number 25, when you're struggling with a difficult situation, reach out to trusted family members or close friends and ask them to share how they've overcome challenges in their own lives. Allow their journeys and examples to motivate and uplift you as you navigate your own path through adversity. Find and frame favorite family photos or turn more recent ones into a collage. 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Then place it prominently somewhere in your home so that you're always reminded of the people you love and who love you. 27. Reflect on and discuss with your friends what steps you can take to end healthcare inequalities in the United States. To start educating yourself, spend some time on CommonwealthFund.org, which is committed to advancing health equality, or the American Public Health Association site at APHE.org. Number 28, belt out your best Beyoncé or Andre Botticelli. Sing along or with others, even if you fear being off key. Revel in the Queen Bee effect. Number 29, practice positive self-talk, shifting negative thoughts like I'll never be able to do this to positive ones like it's exciting to try something new. Never be a bully when talking to yourself. And number 30, not everything on your to-do list has to be done at lightning speed. Choose one activity daily to do calmly, whether it's making dinner or paying the bills. Study up on a happy historic event. It could be anything from Jesse Owens making history in the 1936 Summer Olympics to the trumpeter swan population coming back from near extinction in the last few decades. 32, holding a grudge?
pretty much everyone is. Try to hammer things out with the person you have a conflict with, then let it go. And number 33, find ways to surprise and delight loved ones, including yourself. Do 5 things a day to make people laugh. Tell jokes. Do imitations. Point out the absurd and silly in life. Strive for some lightheartedness. Fight despair with joy, fun, and love. That article is from O Magazine, and it's entitled 33 Ways to Change Your Life. Our next article is one we started last time from Cosmopolitan Magazine. It's entitled Identity Markers. 3 writers meditate on gender as rules get stricter and the definitions get looser. Let's pick up where we left off last time. With identifying as non-binary meant becoming the thing I feared most, by River L. Ramirez. Since I associated masculinity with avoidance and violence, and so I feared my own expressions of it, but this year a little boy appeared in my dreams alongside a hypersexualized woman. In my sleep, I saw them in a hammock, their skin melting together, David Cronenberg style. I saw the boy watching me from the shadows, running from would-be killers who'd shot him in the neck. The pain made the boy run faster. I could feel his strength. This was my androgyny crying out to me, my soul screaming that I am more than my perceived biological dictates. I am androgynous and non-binary, and I reside in the middle. I am the woman, soft, patient, and allowing, and I am the boy, injured, crying out to be seen, and I have been harmed by the way my body has been consumed and used and overlooked. I can now be angry. Demanding that my lackluster date pay the bill wasn't nice, but it was a small way of clawing back my power. All this self-restraint wasn't doing me or anyone else any good. As my cousin urged, I had to become what I feared, and my dreams helped me realize my deepest fear, that if someone really saw what I came from, the abuse, the hurt, the rage, it would be too ugly, too hard to love. But there's a difference between wanting to be loved and wanting to be loved as your authentic self. I want to be loved in my strangeness and my rage, as the boy and the hypersexualized woman. So I've begun to express my anger by being a little more honest with those around me, letting my voice get stronger, saying things like, I don't like that. It's disturbing that showing anger or disgust makes people respect you. I hate that. This is so. And I hate it more that I didn't do it sooner. Now, as my self-acceptance grows, I receive compliments that make my heart flutter. I've heard that I'm beautiful and handsome. When I asked an older female friend to define my vibe, she said, "You look like a girl who wants to be a boy." My family members use my chosen name sometimes, but it's a start. I've started sitting with my legs open, something I haven't done since going to etiquette school as a child. This feels like a path toward my liberation. I'm working to become a healthy version of what I feared the most. The boy in me is feeling safe enough to emerge. Now he walks with me in dreams. I see his blue shadow and feel rage at his silenced voice. He helps me look at my cousin, my father, the men in my family, and see the little boy in them, the beautiful little boy who screamed for help but was never safe enough to be soft, and me, who had to pretend to be submissive and is just now learning to show my strength. River L. Ramirez is a writer and author of 7, a collection of short stories, poems, and drawings. They live in a Victorian house in West Philadelphia with their black cat. What I learned about masculinity from shirtless trans guys on the internet, by Teeny Cercaquillo. It's been a long time since I saw someone shirtless on my For You page who didn't have top surgery scars. The algorithm has me figured out. My feeds are flooded with trans masculine people, those who probably wouldn't think of themselves as influencers, but who influence my understanding of my place in this world on a daily basis, and those who self-identify as influencers
and make their living posting intimate details of their lives. I scroll through it all. How to dress more masculine at your first corporate job. How to masculinize your chest pre-top surgery. How to just be, feel, and look masculine. My earliest sense of manhood came from watching grown men on reality TV in the early 2000s. I envied their freedom and their confident playfulness, the same way I envied the boys in my class whose punchlines got more laughs than the girls who whispered their jokes. I looked at these men's made-for-TV ads, nipple piercings, and funky hairstyles and felt a kinship with them. Because I was a kid and they were adults, the rift between our identities was rooted in age rather than the fact that I was born in a girl's body. In my mind, I was going to grow up and look like them and be like them. So it was only natural that 4 years ago, when I became interested in working out, I sought out tutorials from ripped trans guys. The most notable were Alex and Grayson. For years, they documented their fitness and gender transformations and offered virtual personal training programs. Like many trans influencers, they were open about their hormone and top surgery journeys. And when they shared chest and shoulder exercises, their 500,000-plus combined followers and I got a close-up look at the way trans men's bodies change when following a consistent diet and disciplined routine. By this point, I'd also seen countless videos of ground beef slop. The muscles on these two frequently posted TikTokers seem to get more defined by the day. Although they were younger than me, I looked up to them, experiencing the same hopefulness that the goofy, shirtless male contestants on Big Brother or Survivor had inspired. That could be me. If I now have any muscle mass or definition, it's thanks to videos of theirs I had bookmarked. Being transgender takes an immense amount of self-knowledge and courage, but it doesn't automatically liberate us from superficiality or aesthetic ideals, from the social pressure to be hot. These days, I am more aware of my body than ever because my appearance is as close as it's ever been to matching how I feel inside, and because I wish it matched so much more. For 2 years, I bound my chest and was hyper aware of how clothing fit and whether exposed the fact that I had boobs. Now I measure my concave chest against other top surgery results. Even though the boobs

to matching how I feel inside, and because I wish it matched so much more. For 2 years, I bound my chest and was hyper aware of how clothing fit and whether exposed the fact that I had boobs. Now I measure my concave chest against other top surgery results. Even though the boobs are gone, I still obsessively check to see if my shirts are falling perfectly flat. When I watch Alex and Grayson now, I feel isolated on a confusing island, somewhere between extreme validation, inferiority, and envy. While I appreciate the muscle mass they've helped me gain, I also find myself playing a comparison game when I see them shirtless and flexing. I wonder if their discipline makes them more manly. Does the fact that their shoulders are wider than their hips help them pass better than me? Is this even the kind of manly I want to look at like? Or am I just seeing what's possible for trans guys and feeling pressure to measure up? Body comparison online isn't a new phenomenon, but it's a dangerous game and one that I find myself playing more frequently in this intermediate stage of my transition. As I grow more comfortable expressing masculinity, I become more aware of its toxic constraints. In my feed, sandwiched between Alex and Grayson's thirst traps and workout splits, are valid criticisms from other trans creators over the high price of their training programs. And sandwiched between those are people wondering when being trans masculine turned into a bodybuilding competition or sending a call out for more fat, butch, and trans masculine people to post their outfits, their thirst traps, their daily lives. The story of the differences between my on and offline realities is the story of my relationship to my own masculinity. YouTube videos taught me how to give myself an intramuscular injection of testosterone and showed me hundreds, maybe thousands of trans guys masculizing their voices, deepening their faces and chest, growing hair, their skincare regimes for fighting testosterone-induced acne, their fat redistribution timelines. Online, all of these guys served me a little slice of practical transitioning tips, and they came together to form this ooey-gooey, warm pie of belonging. Now, the challenging part is finding that sense of shared male experience outside of the digital butch potluck. I never get to see the outer worlds of my online mentors and guides. If how and when they started to pass after transitioning, how they handle being misgendered, the exact moment when the woman's room started to feel off limits, unlike their muscle mass or gains, those are the parts we have to face privately, and those are the matters I find myself monitoring like a madman today. For the past couple of months, I've been back to the old reliable job of serving tables, a gig where having interactions with strangers is just about the only consistent part of each day. More frequently than ever before, I'm being addressed as sir, but tables often recognize me as a survivor contestant, and without fail, some group will refer to me with she, her pronouns. Outside of my pocket-sized world of queerness and transness, all I've got is my own self-presentation, and how I'm perceived is impossible to predict or control. My job gives me an up-close view of whether I am or not passing as male. When people see me as a man, I'm less insecure about how my weight fluctuates, and that makes me more motivated to take care of my body. I got top surgery and started hormones for my own sanity. And as inner peace starts to feel within reach, I wonder, is this what cisgender people feel like? Able to make health choices with a sense of hope and possibility? I still have days when dysphoria persists, when I try on jeans or slouch when shirtless, but I also have days when the wind blows my shirt against my chest while riding my bike and I feel male in body and mind. I'm finding solace in the fact that while what I'm describing is shrouded in both the experience of transitioning and the daily plight of male beauty standards, it is more than anything the experience of being human. And being human in 2026 for many of us means existing

in both physical and virtual spaces. Learning how to make sense of my online world has been more emotionally fraught than the 25 days I spent in Fiji during the taping of Survivor. I don't know how my understanding of masculinity will evolve and grow, but I'm grateful that online and off, I found spaces where my identity is mirrored, challenged, and validated. Tini Shirkillo is a 25-year-old freelance writer, producer, and co-host of the podcast Good for Them and a finalist on Survivor 47. That article is from Cosmopolitan Magazine, and it's entitled Identity Markers. Three writers meditate on gender as the rules get stricter and the definitions get looser. By Sophie Kemp, River Ramirez, and Tini Shirkillo. Our next article is from Elle Magazine. It's entitled Women in Music. What does it take to pop in 2026? The strength to be yourself. These rising stars aren't afraid to buck the music industry, embrace their own weirdness, or celebrate the macabre. Meet the artist of this moment. Charlotte Lawrence by Adrian Gaffney. Charlotte Lawrence was raised in a TV home, but she always wanted to be a musician. Neither of my parents sang or played any instruments, and my mom tells me stories about me being 2 or 3 years old and singing every sentence. Lawrence says she would be like, "How do you even know how to go there and sing in harmony? How do you know how to find that note?" Lawrence, 25, grew up in L.A. with her father, Bill Lawrence, a TV producer who co-created Scrubs and Shrinking, and her mother, Krista Miller, an actress on both of those shows. Lawrence began putting out music as a teenager. She tried to be a pop princess, but it just didn't feel right. "I didn't know how to begin to find my own sound, or even if that was a thing I needed to do," she says. "As I got older, I dove into finding my own sound and identity and making music I loved and believed in." The result was her autobiographical debut studio album, Somewhere, released last July. After touring for the album last spring, she was on the road as support for indie star Somber over the winter and is now hoping to release a second album this year. She's acting, too. On season 2 of Bad Monkey, the Apple TV crime comedy created by her father and starring Lawrence as a model at war with her stepmother. "I just really love all of it," she says. "I'm going to work my ass off and try to be the best I can ever fucking possibly be at everything I try to do." Adrian asks, "How do you feel your career has changed since putting out your album?" Charlotte, "It felt like an extension of my diary, my heart, what I imagined myself as and who I am. By the time I put out Somewhere, I had years of soul-searching and experimenting. I finally put something out that felt authentic and completely me and my sound." Adrian, "How do you decide how personal you want to be in your lyrics?" Charlotte, "One of the beauties of songwriting is that it's therapy. It's like the way people write in their journals or confide in a friend. If I'm going through something and I hold on to it, 9 out of 10 times, I don't work it out. If I write a song about it and explore how things make me feel, I can move through it. I am just bashfully unfiltered. When I'm writing, I have no shield over limitations on myself. Then I decide later on, once the song is finished, if I feel comfortable enough putting it out." Adrian, "What do you do to prepare for going on tour?" Charlotte, "I'm going to start dreaming about killing it every night so I can manifest that. I'm going to start running on the treadmill and singing through my set. I quit cigarettes for my health and so that I don't die, but also because I want to be able to sing and kill it every single night with no limitations. They're fantastic and so horrible for you, but God, I love and miss them." And we will read more about the women in music next time. That article is from Elle Magazine, and it's entitled Women in Music. What does it take to pop in 2026? The strength to be yourself. These rising stars aren't afraid to buck the music industry, embrace their own weirdness, or celebrate the macabre.
Meet the Artist of This Moment by various authors. And that's all the time we have today for Life in Style. I'm Virginia Voice volunteer reader Renee Jenkins. This program is also available on demand at www.virginiavoice.org. Have a great day.

BBC World Service, and now history told by the people who were there. It's Witness History with me, Jane Wilkinson. This is the story of how...

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1: And you're listening to Morning Edition on WHRV. I'm Christy Walsh. Awfully glad you could join me today. Many Americans can no longer afford to buy a home. Economists say there's a reason for that.
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4: 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I'm E. Martinez.
5: And I'm Michelle Martin. Under the Trump administration, there's new support and federal investment for what are known as crisis pregnancy centers, organizations that try to persuade people not to have abortions. A nonprofit watchdog group says some of those centers are misleading pregnant patients by claiming they can rule out pregnancy complications when they can't. NPR's Selena Simmons-Duffin has this exclusive report.
6: There are thousands of crisis pregnancy centers across the country. They're often Christian organizations whose purpose is to try to keep people from having abortions. Many of the staff are volunteers who may or may not have medical training. Some wear scrubs or white coats and have clients fill out medical questionnaires. The centers usually promote abstinence, provide adoption and parenting resources, and pregnancy tests, all for free.
7: A storefront with an ultrasound machine might describe some crisis pregnancy centers around the country, including in New York.
6: That's Michelle Cooper-Smith, Executive Director of Campaign for Accountability, a nonprofit watchdog group. Her organization sent a letter this week to New York Attorney General Letitia James, shared exclusively with NPR. It requests that the AG's office investigate whether crisis pregnancy centers in New York are fraudulently advertising to women that they can diagnose ectopic pregnancies. That's a rare complication that happens when an embryo implants outside of the uterus. If it implants in a fallopian tube, the tube can rupture, which can be life-threatening. Cooper-Smith's letter cites cases in Texas and Massachusetts where women in those states went to pregnancy centers that missed serious conditions.
7: They were told that their pregnancies were viable or told that, you know, everything was fine. And then later they found themselves in the hospital with an ectopic pregnancy or some other sort of pregnancy complication that was not diagnosed by the crisis pregnancy center.
6: Surprisingly, a major group that represents crisis pregnancy centers agrees that they are not set up to diagnose ectopic pregnancies and should not be making that promise on their websites. The National Institute of Family and Life Advocates supports a network of 1,800 crisis pregnancy centers. Here's the group's Vice President of Legal Affairs, Ann O'Connor, giving a webinar for the Pro-Life Team podcast last year.
8: Do not advertise we can rule out an ectopic. We really don't like to see that language because it is near impossible to rule out an ectopic.
6: She went on to explain that a single ultrasound can't establish whether someone has an ectopic pregnancy. That diagnosis requires multiple blood tests and multiple ultrasounds, and crisis pregnancy centers aren't staffed or set up to provide ongoing medical care for patients. She adds that centers can still talk about ultrasounds.
8: We're doing the ultrasound to see if the fetus is in the womb where it's supposed to be. So language like that.
6: Despite this guidance, Cooper-Smith's organization found 100 examples of centers using language about ruling out ectopic pregnancies on their websites across 49 states. The National Institute of Family and Life Advocates did not respond to NPR's multiple requests for comment. Crisis Pregnancy Center marketing about ectopic pregnancies often references abortion medication, which has grown dramatically in popularity since Roe v. Wade was overturned. For instance, My Choice Pregnancy Care Center in New York's Hudson Valley says on its website, quote, "If you plan on taking abortion pills, book an ultrasound to rule out an ectopic pregnancy," unquote. Dr. Jonas Swartz is a professor of obstetrics and gynecology at Duke Health who's done research on crisis pregnancy centers. He says an ultrasound is not necessary before taking abortion medication.
9: Telemedicine abortion with medication abortion pills has been shown to be safe even without ultrasound.
6: An ectopic pregnancy diagnosis is a process that requires

0: This is NPR News.
1: 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I'm Christy Walsh. Good morning to you, and thanks so much for tuning in to Morning Edition. Coming up in about 10 minutes on Marketplace Morning Report, a $100,000 cap on federal graduate student loans sounds like a lot of money. For some healthcare degrees, it may not be enough. That plus all the morning's business news up in 10 on the Marketplace Morning Report right here on WHRV.
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1: What a lovely morning. Clear skies overhead, 66 degrees. It's going to be a sunny day with a high near 83, a north wind around 7 miles per hour. Partly cloudy tonight with a low around 67. Mostly sunny tomorrow with a high near 87 and a nighttime low around 71. Mostly sunny on Friday with a high near 94, a slight chance of rain and thunderstorms in the afternoon, and again after 8 p.m. into the overnight hours with a low around 75. Partly sunny on Saturday with a high near 92, and showers are likely in the afternoon.
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5: Good morning, I'm Michelle Martin. A game between the New York Yankees and the Detroit Tigers ground to a halt earlier this week. The culprit, a dirt cam. The small underground camera had popped out. 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The Detroit Sportsnet broadcast narrated their efforts from the camera's perspective.
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5: 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I'm Michelle Martin.
7: And I'm A. Martinez. Every year, the NBA draft gives the league's worst teams an opportunity to be at the center of attention. And last night, each of the league's 30 teams took turns in the first round selecting eligible players. Kurt Heelan is the lead NBA writer for NBC Sports. He joins us to break the draft down for us. So, Kurt, the Washington Wizards had the league's worst record. They had the first overall pick. Who they take, and is it a good move?
9: They took A.J. DeBonsa out of BYU, and it's a very good move. This is a franchise cornerstone kind of player, the kind of guy you need in the NBA if you're ultimately going to win at the highest level, the kind of guy who can score, defend, do a little bit of everything, create his own shot. He is one of those household name kind of guys, or has the potential to be at least, and it's going to put Washington on the map. That's a long-suffering fan base that really has something to cheer about now.
7: Yeah, led the nation in scoring, 25 a game. And actually, there wasn't much drama there, I guess, for the second team that was picking. That was the Utah Jazz. They would have wanted DeBonsa because he's from BYU, but they went with Darren Peterson.
9: I know that they were very happy with this. Look, there were three guys at the top of this draft who easily could have been number one. And Peterson is a better fit with what's going on in Utah, the other players on that roster, they already have kind of people of size where DeBonsa would play. They get the 6'5 guard Peterson out of Kansas, who, despite some health concerns during the last year, look, when they played BYU and Kansas met, DeBonsa was the better player for the first half. Yeah, he had to miss the second half with cramping. That's been the concern with him. He had, again, some health and cramping issues. But if he's past that, This is the guy that most scouts had as the person at the top of the draft board before the season started. And if he gets back to that, this is a huge win for Utah.
7: Any surprises in the draft?
9: Strangely, this was not a... There are not a lot of surprises, not a lot of crazy moves. We were kind of talking about how this kind of went to form for an NBA draft that's normally filled with big trades or surprises. I think the most interesting move was Memphis kind of moving back at one point twice, trading down twice to pick up. They moved back five spots and picked up 5 second-round picks and still got the guy that they ultimately wanted. So I that was about it. In general, this was not a... not a draft filled with the unusual, which is in of itself a little unusual.
7: Pretty standard draft. Yeah, the one thing that surprised me was Duke guard Isaiah Evans. He was not drafted in the first round. He's probably going to be a top pick in the second round today. But he wore $4 million worth of diamonds, a brooch at $3 million and a wallet chain at $1 million. I don't know if he owns them. I don't know. Maybe he was just kind of showing them off. But that to wear that kind of ice and then not get drafted, that to me would be a bit of a downer.
9: It would be, and look, there were a few guys there who were not, and this is such a deep draft class, and that's one of the reasons that this was such an anticipated class, is that there were really good players like Evans who would normally be a first-round pick who were not.
7: Yeah, and that's the draft, right? Because you try and build your way toward a championship, but sometimes free agency also kind of comes in and really dictates what you do. Kurt Helan, lead NBA writer for NBC Sports, thank you very much for breaking the draft down for us.
9: Thank you for having me on.
7: It's Morning Edition from NPR News. I'm Amy Martinez.
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1: 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Awfully glad you could join me for Morning Edition today. Good morning to you. You know, sometimes you need a break from the news. You need a break from the headlines. 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
1: And this is Morning Edition. 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Crisis pregnancy centers try to persuade people not to have abortions. But a watchdog group says some of those centers have misled patients into falsely believing everything was fine with their pregnancies.
2: Later, they found themselves in the hospital with an ectopic pregnancy or some other complication that was not diagnosed by the crisis pregnancy center.
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1: It's a pretty morning. We've got clear skies at 69 degrees in Norfolk. It's going to be sunny with a high near 83. Partly cloudy tonight with a low around 67. Mostly sunny on Thursday with a high near 87 and a nighttime low around 71. Mostly sunny on Friday, too, with a high near 94 and a slight chance of rain and storms in the afternoon.
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7: Good morning, I'm Amy Martinez. An Australian man broke the world record to become the loudest person on the planet. Joseph McGrail Baitup is an air conditioner cleaner and honorary town crier of Canberra, and he shouted a single word now at 122.4 decibels to set the record. That's as loud as being next to a chainsaw, jet engine, or ambulance siren. It took him 7 attempts, and his voice was wrecked for days, so I'm going to save my voice. It's Morning Edition.
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0: This is Morning Edition from NPR News. I'm Michelle Martin.
7: And I'm A. Martinez. When the Trump administration dissolved USAID over a year ago, it disrupted the system, sending a special food made from American-grown peanuts to starving children around the world. Two U.S. factories make this ready-to-use therapeutic food, Georgia-based Manna Nutrition and Edisea in Rhode Island. They're now looking for new delivery channels, as Georgia Public Broadcasting's Grant Blankenship reports.
9: A production line chugs along as Manna Nutrition Compliance Officer Andrea Hines leads a tour of the factory for dignitaries from near and far, including colleagues Edisea Nutrition and Trump administration officials.
10: We have an expansion that will walk past.
9: Hines points to cardboard cases sliding by on a conveyor belt.
10: Each case represents 2.5 lives that are going to be saved.
9: For a malnourished child, 3 pocket-sized packs a day for 6 weeks of what's like a sweetened peanut butter can mean the difference between life and death. This factory in Fitzgerald, Georgia, population about 8,000, is one of only 2 in the nation making this ready-to-use therapeutic food, or RUTF. For peanut farmer and Georgia Peanut Commission Vice Chair Joe Botiford, this is a point of pride. A friend, a peanut sheller, used to bring back photos from trips to Africa where kids were given RUTF.
11: You got the before picture and you got the after picture. Now, unless you're blind, you can pick them out. I mean, I think this is the best humanitarian effort that the peanut industry has.
9: Or had. USAID had been responsible for over half the orders annually for RUTF before the Trump administration dismantled the agency over a year ago. Now orders are at a trickle and cases of RUTF are stacked beneath a huge American flag hanging from the rafters, waiting to be deployed. That's why MANA put on this tour for the dignitaries, including a big lunch, where they and Adesia heard from Alabama native Linda Blanchard.
12: Madam Ambassador, welcome to Fitzgerald. So honored that y'all would take some time.
9: Blanchard is President Trump's ambassador to the United Nations World Food Program, and she explains his take on humanitarian aid.
13: And now this president's doing it bigger and better.
9: With some changes.
13: Instead of its continual aid without showing something and raising these countries up, it's more humanitarian trades.
9: Humanitarian trade, or as some State Department documents call it, commercial diplomacy. The idea is that the U.S. will want something in return for food aid.
13: Under a new umbrella, and it's DHR.
9: DHR is the Bureau of Disaster and Human Response, a new arm of the State Department. It only has about an eighth of the funding of the former USAID. Research published in the medical journal The Lancet estimates that some 163,000 more children could die annually as a result of the end of USAID. Which is why...
14: I'm thinking, if the State Department money takes longer...
9: Then Maria Kasparian with Adesia says they have to find new ways to move their product, with or without the U.S. government.
14: Our ultimate need is getting these life-saving foods to children when they need them, which is now, right? The need didn't stop.
9: For now, both companies are seeing what help is left from private philanthropy. MANA is also selling branded peanut butter to make up shortfalls. For NPR News, I'm Grant Blankenship in Fitzgerald, Georgia.

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1: 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Many Americans can no longer afford to buy a home. Economists say there's a reason for that.
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1: Now, Congress has passed bipartisan legislation aimed at addressing the problem. 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
0: It's Morning Edition from NPR News. I'm E. Martinez.
8: And I'm Michelle Martin. Under the Trump administration, there's new support and federal investment for what are known as crisis pregnancy centers, organizations that try to persuade people not to have abortions. A nonprofit watchdog group says some of those centers are misleading pregnant patients by claiming they can rule out pregnancy complications when they can't. NPR's Selena Simmons-Duffins has this exclusive report.
9: There are thousands of crisis pregnancy centers across the country. They're often Christian organizations whose purpose is to try to keep people from having abortions. Many of the staff are volunteers.

0: tick is so darn hard to remove once it's on.
1: So before you take a ramble through the woods, Raup says it is crucial to slather on tick repellent, and you should follow his fashion advice.
0: I really do look geeky when I do this, but if you're wearing pants, tuck those pant legs into your socks.
2: You can even buy clothing treated with a tick repellent permethrin, or just stay out of the places where ticks are most at home.
1: CDC epidemiologist Allison Hinckley says try your best to avoid the grassy, brushy, or wooded areas.
3: If you're hiking, staying in the middle of a trail is a great way to avoid exposure to those ticks.
2: Once home, our experts suggest you check for ticks in the shower and throw your clothes in the dryer on medium to high heat for about 30 minutes to kill the bugs at any life stage. And Hinckley says if you do find a tick,
3: the best way to remove a tick is to use fine-tipped tweezers, although you can use your fingertips. If there are any parts that get left in your skin after you remove the tick, it's okay.
1: After you remove the tick, Professor Raup recommends sending it to a lab for identification.
0: Not only are they going to identify which species the tick is, these tick testing laboratories will determine actually which species of tick-borne illness pathogen they are carrying.
1: So you can learn what you may have been exposed to.
2: And if you're feeling tired with flu-like symptoms or you have a rash in the shape of a bullseye, the CDC's Hinckley says to act quickly.
3: That's certainly a sign that it's time to get to your healthcare provider. You can get antibiotics for it that help get rid of the infection. And the sooner you get it, the better the outcome.
1: Just a few tips for enjoying and surviving the outdoors in fashion challenge safety. This is Morning Edition from NPR News. I'm Michelle Martin.
2: And I'm Amy Martinez.
4: And I'm Christy Walsh. And let's get right to traffic. Hampton Roads Bridge Tunnel eastbound with a 3-mile backup. Westbound also backed up 3 miles. We have a crash in Norfolk that they're still working on clearing. 264 westbound near City Hall, where the westbound left shoulder and left lane are closed. And a multi-vehicle crash in Portsmouth. 264 eastbound near Des Moines. Eastbound center lane, right lane, and right shoulder are closed in that area. And according to data from Oculus Rail in Chesapeake, the railroad crossing at Portlock East, also Portlock West, are both currently blocked by a train. 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We've got NPR News coming up next, and we'll have some news from closer to home just after.
5: About carrying people. They call us our Hips, our Jews, says Danilova, showing a photo book about Kabardino Balkar with a section of images of Kabardino Balkarian Jews. We have always had a close and affectionate relationship with the Kabardin and Balkarian people. Just look at how they saved us from the Nazis. When Nazis entered the capital city of Nalchet, the Gorskis, together with the Kabardin and Balkar neighbors, concocted a scheme to preserve their lives. They came to the Germans in full Kafkasian costume, with national food, a performance of national dances and songs, claiming to be a local Aryan tribe simply keeping Jewish ritual. The German forces were uncertain about what to do, and the delay caused by inquiries to Central Command allowed the Jews to hide among the population long enough for the Red Army to recapture the city. We will continue this article next week. That's all for this week's Jewish Life. I'm Leah Blackman for the Virginia Voice. This program is also available on demand at www.virginiavoice.org.
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7: Welcome to Bible Readings. I'm Hans Josephson for the Virginia Voice. Today we're reading from the book of 1 Samuel, chapter 8, beginning at the first verse. When Samuel grew old, he appointed his sons as judges for Israel. The name of his firstborn was Joel. The name of his second was Abijah, and they served at Beersheba. But his sons did not walk in his ways. They turned aside after dishonest gain and accepted bribes and perverted justice. So all the elders of Israel gathered together, and they came to Samuel at Ramah. They said to him, "You are old, and your sons do not walk in your ways. Now appoint a king to lead us, such as all the other nations have." But when they said, "Give us a king to lead us," this displeased Samuel, and so he prayed to the Lord. And the Lord told him, "Listen to all that the people are saying to you. It is not you they have rejected, but they have rejected me as their king, as they have done from the day I brought them up out of Egypt until this day, forsaking me and serving other gods, so they are doing it to you. Now listen to them, but warn them solemnly, and let them know what the king who will reign over them will do." Samuel told all the words of the Lord to the people who were asking him for a king. And he said, "This is what the king who will reign over you will do. He will take your sons and make them serve with his chariots and horses, and they will run in front of his chariots. Some he will assign to be commanders of thousands and commanders of fifties, and others to plow his ground and reap his harvest, and still others to make weapons of war and equipment for his chariots. He will take your daughters to be perfumers and cooks and bakers. He will take the best of your fields and vineyards and olive groves and give them to his attendants. He will take a tenth of your grain and of your vintage and give it to his officials and attendants. Your men servants and maid servants and the best of your cattle and donkeys he will take for his own use. He will take a tenth of your flocks, and you yourselves will become his slaves. When that day comes, you will cry out for relief from the king you have chosen, and the Lord will not answer you in that day." But the people refused to listen to Samuel. "No," they said, "we want a king over us. Then we will be like all the other nations, with a king to lead us and to go out before us and fight our battles." When Samuel heard all that the people said, he repeated it before the Lord. And the Lord answered, "Listen to them and give them a king." Then Samuel said to the men of Israel, "Everyone go back to his town." There was a Benjamite, a man of standing, whose name was Kish, the son of Abiel, the son of Zeror, the son of Bechorath, the son of Aphnea, and Benjamin. He had a son named Saul, an impressive young man without equal among the Israelites, a head taller than any of the others. Now the donkeys belonging to Saul's father Kish were lost, and Kish said to his son Saul, "Take one of the servants with you and go and look for the donkeys." So he passed through the hill country to Ephraim and through the area around Shalisha, but they did not find them. They went on into the district of Shealim, but the donkeys were not there. Then he passed through the territory of Benjamin, but they did not find them. When they reached the district of Zuph, Saul said to the servant who was with him, "Come, let's go back, or my father will stop thinking about the donkeys and start worrying about us." But the servant replied, "Look, in this town there is a man of God. He is highly respected, and everything he says comes true. Let's go there now. Perhaps he will tell us what way to take." Saul said to his servant, "If we go, what can we give the man? The food in our sacks is gone. We have no gift to take to the man of God. What do we have?" The servant answered him again. "Look," he said, "I have a quarter of a shekel of silver. I will give it to the man of God so that he will tell us what way to take." Formerly, in Israel, if a man went to inquire of God, he would say, "Come, let us go to the seer." because the prophet of today used to be called a seer. Good, Saul said to his servant. Come, let's go. So they set out for the town where the man of God was. And from the Gospel of Luke, we continue our reading in chapter 7, beginning at verse 20. When John's disciples came to Jesus, they said, John the Baptist sent us to you to ask if you are the one who is to come, or should we ask, or should we expect someone else? At that time, Jesus cured many who had diseases, sicknesses, and evil spirits, and gave sight to many who were blind. And so he replied to the messengers, Go back and report to John what you have seen and heard. The blind receive sight, the lame walk, those who have leprosy are cured, the deaf hear, the dead are raised, and the good news is preached to the poor. Blessed is the man who does not fall away on account of me. After John's messengers left, Jesus began to speak to the crowd about John. What did you go out in the desert to see? A reed swayed by the wind? If not, what did you go out to see? A man dressed in fine clothes? No, those who wear expensive clothes and indulge in luxury are in palaces. But what did you go out to see? A prophet? Ah, yes. I tell you, and more than a prophet, this is the one about whom it is written, I will send my messenger ahead of you, who will prepare your way before me. I tell you, among those born of women, there is no one greater than John, yet the one who is least in the kingdom of God is greater than he. All the people, even the tax collectors, when they heard Jesus' words, acknowledged that God's way was right, because they had been baptized by John. But the Pharisees and experts in the law rejected God's purpose for them, because they had not been baptized by John. To what then can I compare the people of this generation? What are they like? They are like children sitting in the marketplace and calling out to each other, We played the flute for you, and you did not dance. We sang a dirge, and you did not cry. And that concludes our Bible reading today. We've been reading from the book of 1 Samuel and in the Gospel of Luke. I'm Hans Josephson for the Virginia Voice.

0: 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Welcome to the reading of the Wednesday, June 24th, Richmond Times-Dispatch. I'm Alex Childress for Virginia Voice. We'll have about 25 minutes of front page and local news, followed by about 25 minutes of news from the nation and world. After that, a half hour of editorials, columnists, and letters to the editor from the opinions pages, as well as other news as time allows. Our final half hour, we will begin with the obituaries, and then whatever else we have time for. But before all that, the three-day Richmond area forecast. Today, a high of 83 degrees, then an overnight low of 63 degrees, partly sunny and less humid. Tomorrow, a high of 89 degrees, and an overnight low of 68 degrees, and mostly sunny. Finally on Friday, a high of 91 degrees, and an overnight low of 72 degrees, with a heavy thunderstorm. 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
1: Thank you, Alex. Good morning. Our first story from the front page of this morning's Richmond Times-Dispatch has the headline, Agency Gets $6.9 Million Loan for Budget Shortfall. The funds may come with increased license fees. The story is written by journalist Anna Bryson of the newspaper. Resources. The Virginia Department of Wildlife Resources has taken out a $6.9 million loan from the state treasury to cover payroll, overdue contractor payments, and travel reimbursements after officials determined earlier this year that projected revenues and spending cuts would not be enough to finish the fiscal year with a positive fund balance. The agency has suffered financially in recent years as revenues were outpaced by inflation and requests for funding from the legislature have been denied. The Department of Wildlife Resources, which was called the Department of Game and Inland Fisheries until 2020, is responsible for enforcing the state's hunting, fishing, and boating laws and managing the state's 50 wildlife management areas. Unlike most state agencies, it receives no general fund support from the state. It relies heavily on hunting and fishing licenses, boat registrations, and some federal funding to support its operations. One condition of the loan, which must be paid back over 2 years with no interest, is that the agency must pursue the license fee increases that the agency's board has approved. The agency said it is committed to a 30-day public comment period on the proposed increases, hopefully in mid-July. Hunting, fishing, and trapping license fees have not increased since 2012, and boat registration fees have not been raised since 2019. The state has enacted several free and reduced price hunting and fishing licenses without backfilling the revenue loss with general funds. Under the proposed fee increases, a one-year hunting license or freshwater fishing license for residents would increase from $22 to $27. Many boat fees would also increase by $5. Governor Abigail Spanberger, whose office ultimately approved the loan, cast blame on her predecessor, former Governor Glenn Youngkin. Governor Spanberger is committed to restoring stability to the Department of Wildlife Resources after the previous administration ignored years of warnings and jeopardized the agency's long-term mission, Spanberger spokesman Jack Bledsoe said. Under the governor's leadership, the Department of Wildlife Resources will focus on serving the Commonwealth sportsmen, anglers, outdoor enthusiasts, and all Virginians in a responsible way while protecting the Commonwealth's natural beauty for the next generation. A 2019 report by the legislature's watchdog agency, the Joint Legislative Audit and Review Commission, found the agency was not operating in a structural deficit and had approximately $37 million in reserves. But even 7 years ago, it noted that the agency's revenues were not keeping pace with inflation. Report writers at that time could not have foreseen the accelerated rate of inflation and increases to the cost of doing business that DWR has experienced since the pandemic, agency spokeswoman Shelby Crouch said. DWR's annual operating budget was about $67 million in 2019. Officials estimate it would take roughly $86 million today to provide the same level of services because of inflation. The agency also cited unexpected capital repair costs and expenses passed down through the state budget process for which it was not reimbursed. Secretary of Natural and Historic Resources David Bulova said the agency's responsibilities have also expanded in recent years to include human-wildlife conflict response, invasive species management, and endangered species conservation without corresponding increases in funding. DWR submitted proposals during the budget development processes in 2022 and 2024 to address its financial shortfalls, but the proposals did not advance. Officials say the failure to address the fiscal realities in either the 2022 to 24 or 2024 through 26 budgets ultimately resulted in the projection of the $6.9 million deficit and the need to adopt a deficit reduction plan. While the agency has done their part to request added support for these duties, those requests went unheeded, Bulova said. The Spanberger administration recognizes both the expanding scope of these responsibilities, the long-term financial pressures placed on the agency, and the need to strengthen DWR to make sure it can continue delivering these vital services effectively and sustainably. In an internal video sent to employees last week, DWR Executive Director Ryan Brown said the loan should demonstrate the need for a long-term funding solution. This will be a very stark sign to the rest of Virginia that, hey, there's a need here and it needs to be addressed going forward, Brown said. The story from page one of this morning's Richmond Times-Dispatch: agency gets $6.9 billion loan for budget shortfall. Funds may come with increased license fee. Story is written by Anna Bryson of the newspaper. Simon.
2: Thank you, Emmett. Next story from the front page. Spanberger says assaults on staff lowered. This is a story about Virginia prisons. Progress also made on inmate overdoses. Written by Dave Ress of the Times-Dispatch. Governor Abigail Spanberger said Tuesday that inmate assaults on staff in Virginia's prisons have been reduced by half. The improvement, she said, is the result of simply asking why things were being done the way they were. On top of a 56% drop in assaults between January and May compared with the same time last year, Spanberger said use of force incidents dropped by 39%. Full lockdowns of prisons are down by 27%, overdoses by 47%, and the number of inmates in restorative housing, special purpose units in which they spent most of the day by themselves, declined by 20%. These are not small numbers. They are transformational numbers, and they happened while Virginia Department of Corrections has been operating with a 21% vacancy rate, Spanberger said, referring to the large number of open positions for prison staff. That means employees in this room and across our Commonwealth deliver these results under genuinely difficult conditions day in and day out, she told a gathering of roughly 100 correction staff at the department's Richmond headquarters. Reforms were set in motion by Spanberger's Executive Order No. 12, which, among other directives, calls on all state law enforcement agencies to review policies, training, and practices, including ending the use of five-point restraints. These restraints involve tying people to a bed by their arms, legs, and torso to immobilize them, which raises civil liberties and mental health concerns. The Corrections Department has established a new Code of Ethics, a 28-page document that details professional conduct standards for staff and supervisors and outlines disciplinary measures. To keep a focus on the code's demands, the department has set up a new Office of Professional Standards, led by a Deputy Director for Professional Standards. A new training program on the use of force, meanwhile, emphasizes ways to calm down fraught situations, such as when an inmate is experiencing a mental health crisis, as well as when to use force and what kind of force to use. When I came into office, I got an early window into some of the challenges that exist within our correctional system, Spanberger said. They weren't problems caused by correction staff, she said, but rather with systems that weren't working, things that were systematically causing challenges, problems that had accumulated over many years across multiple administrations. There were families being told that they couldn't get access to their loved ones, and nobody really ever asked why. There were advocacy groups that had concerns that hadn't been heard at the highest levels of this agency, Spanberger said. There were practices in place that didn't reflect modern standards, and we have been working to confront and address these challenges, she said. To carry out this effort, Spanberger said her new Governor's Community Partnership Council on Corrections aims to be a forum to hear about and fix problems with conditions in prisons, as well as the challenges people face when released from prison as they try to rebuild their lives. The council also wants to hear about and improve families' connections to inmates. Matters affecting staff and accountability to the public are also part of the council's mission. Secretary of Public Safety and Homeland Security Stanley Meador and Corrections Department Director Joseph Walters are leading the council. We've taken a new approach, and it is working, Walters said. We're focused on creating a people-first culture. A people-first culture is huge for our staff because it talks about the way that we engage with each other in a professional manner, in a respectful manner, but likewise, how we choose to engage with the incarcerated population, he said. It helps to create that environment, to allow us to effectively provide educational services, GED classes, training, job opportunity training for people, so that when they're released, they can have a different outcome than what brought them into the correctional system in the first place, Walter said. All of these things work together in the correctional setting to produce those positive outcomes, those low recidivism numbers that you see in Virginia, he said. Only about 18% of people released from Virginia prisons are convicted of another crime within 3 years, a recidivism rate that is the lowest in the nation. That's important, because that means that less people in Virginia are coming back to Virginia prisons than anywhere else, Walter said, and that's a great outcome for us. That story was written by Dave Ress, came from the bottom of today's front page, and it was titled Virginia Prisons, Spanberger Says, Assaults on Staff Lowered. Emmett?
1: Thank you, Simon. Our next story from page one of this morning's newspaper, headlined Illumination, Bringing the American Story to Life. Nightly event includes block party, live music, food trucks, activities. This story is written by Chelsea Jackson of the Richmond Times-Dispatch. The article is accompanied by a photo of the Virginia Museum of History and Culture's previews of its Illumination project. It's an 18,000-square-foot, 20-minute video of America's story. It was previewed on Tuesday, June 16th. It incorporates videos on the side of the buildings. Virginia Museum of History and Culture. For 4 nights, the American story will play out across the facade of the Virginia Museum of History and Culture, and there are no bad seats when the screen is 250 feet wide. From Thursday to Sunday, Illumination will use large-scale projections, music, and archival imagery to transform the museum's front lawn into an outdoor storytelling experience. When we started planning for America 250, one of the criteria we had at the VAMHC was to do something that no one else was doing, said Jamie Boskett, the museum's president and CEO. We want something that is so special that it will create memories and bring our community together. The 15-minute show compresses thousands of years of history into a sweeping visual journey. America at 250. The story unfolding still. This story is part of an ongoing series exploring the 250th anniversary of the United States in 2026. You can visit the newspaper's website to learn about other stories in the series and share your own. During a preview last week, scenes shifted rapidly from the Western Front to the American Revolution, from women's suffrage to Stonewall, and from the civil rights movement to Barack Obama. At the preview event, the crowd, which was assembled of students and media, applauded images of women's rights and Rosa Parks and booed at the sight of the White House. Instead of relying on narration, curator Sam Flora said the experience is designed to spark emotional connections and curiosity. We're not really trying to tell people one version of history, Flora said. We think that the lack of narration, the use of music, the use of the artistic elements to bring history to life will spark that emotion in people. The approach reflects a broader effort by the museum to engage audiences beyond traditional exhibits. History museums can sometimes carry a reputation for being boring, said Michael Plum, Vice President for Education and Engagement. Events like SailFest, which brought about 49,200 people over 3 days, and Illumination are intended to challenge that perception. This museum is really trying to be part of the community that surrounds it and really trying to engage with people in new and different ways, Plum said. Among those behind the projections are Destin Klein and Alex Creakey, the artist known for turning the former Robert E. Lee Monument into a canvas for projected images during the 2020 protests. Boskett said the effort also relied heavily on Richmond design firm Riggs Ward and the VMHC staff who helped shape the story and assemble the visual materials. Before the projections begin, the museum will host a nightly block party featuring live music, cultural demonstrations, food trucks, family activities, and after-hours access to museum galleries. Long Eagle singers and Virginia tribal dancers will perform on the museum's front steps as the sun sets. Every night concludes with the illumination projection and pyrotechnics at 9 p.m., For Boskett, the event is part of a larger effort to commemorate the nation's 250th anniversary in a way that is celebratory, reflective, and honest. Commemorations are so important because they're not just celebratory, they're not just reflective, they're not just aspirational, he said. They need to be a little bit of all three. The museum's hope is that visitors leave impressed by the scale of the production, but also curious about the stories behind the images flashing across the building. We hope it is an entry point, Plum said. The people start coming to the museum if they haven't been here before and continue on that journey. Illumination is Thursday through Sunday. It's a block party that begins at 6 p.m. Projection begins at 9 p.m. And, of course, it's at the Virginia Museum of History and Culture on North Arthur Ashe Boulevard. The VMHE parking lot will not be open to public parking. Limited first-come, first-served parking will be available at the First Baptist Church Robinson Street parking lot on Monument Avenue. Limited street parking is available in the neighborhood, and it's free to attend. More information can be found online at virginiahistory.org. This story from the front page of this morning's Richmond Times-Dispatch, Illumination, Bringing the American Story to Life. The nightly event includes block party, live music, food truck activities at the Virginia Museum of History and Culture. This story is written by Chelsea Jackson of the Richmond Times-Dispatch. Simon.
2: Thank you, Emmett. Well, we round out today's front page with a story about Mayo Island. It's titled, Richmond Takes Control of Final Piece. $16 million renovations will add trails, river access, and green space. The story is written by Eric Kolinich of the Times-Dispatch. The city of Richmond can now convert all of Mayo Island into a park. Earlier this month, the Capital Regional Land Conservancy purchased a quarter-acre lot on the island for $675,000, according to city property records. The Conservancy plans to transfer the property to the city, which will incorporate it into the future Mayo Island Park. The quarter-acre parcel was the last missing piece of the island not controlled by the city. The acquisition marks a significant step forward for the City of Richmond and our vision for the James River, Mayor Danny Avula said in a statement. Most of Mayo Island is a parking lot. Through the years, the island in downtown Richmond held a baseball stadium and music festivals, but many of those structures were wiped out when the James River flooded. In 2023, the city bought most of the 16-acre island for $13 million from the Shire family, who had owned it for more than 40 years. The city entered into a conservation easement with the Capital Regional Land Conservancy, which will maintain the island as a park in perpetuity. But there was a small quarter acre of property in the middle of the island that was still privately owned. Lewis A. Heindel bought the parcel at 510 South 14th Street in 1973 from the Virginia Boat Club for $13,000. Heindel put the property up for sale, and at one point the asking price was $1.25 million, according to a real estate advertisement. The sale represents more than 5 years of negotiations, said Parkasi Agalasto, executive director of the Conservancy. The small property includes a 1,300-square-foot building constructed in 1933 as a service station. The city will keep the structure, but hasn't decided how to use it. Generally, the island isn't suitable for development because it lacks sewer lines and is prone to flooding, the city said. Heindel and his family are confident the Conservancy will preserve the island's rich history and heritage for generations to come, he said in a statement. The city intends to demolish the parking lots and other buildings and replace them with walking trails, access points to the river, benches, picnic tables, a lawn, and a smaller parking lot. Renovation will cost about $16 million. The city previously said it plans to open the park in October 2026, though it's unclear if that schedule is intact. A spokesperson for the city did not respond to a request for comment. Purchasing the property also gives Richmond leaders more flexibility to redesign South 14th Street. Designers have proposed reducing the number of travel lanes, lowering the speed limit, and adding wider sidewalks and bike lanes. The city expects to replace the bridges on either side of the island. The project is expected to cost $182 million and will require closing the bridges for about 3 years, from 2029 to 2032. In January, the city's Planning Commission issued a preliminary approval but asked designers to come up with a better plan. That story came from the bottom of the front page today. It was written by Eric Kolinich and was titled, Richmond Takes Control of Final Piece of Mayo Island. Emmett?
1: Turning now to news of the nation and world on page 13. Senate votes to halt war. Tehran denies U.S. claims that will allow nuclear inspections. This is a Reuters news story. Middle East, Dateline Washington. The Republican majority U.S. Senate backed legislation yesterday to halt U.S. military action against Iran, but it was not immediately clear how it would affect the conflict as President Donald Trump's administration negotiates a peace treaty with the Islamic Republic. The Senate voted 50-48 in favor of the concurrent resolution, which passed the House of Representatives this month, reflecting growing concern, even among some of Trump's Republicans, about the unpopular conflict that began with, on February 28th, U.S.-Israel strikes in Iran. The war became a political liability for Trump and his fellow Republicans in Congress as midterm elections loom in November. The vote was nearly along party lines, with four Republicans joining all but one Democrat in favor. Two Republicans did not vote. The resolution directs Trump to remove U.S. armed forces from hostilities with or against Iran, but it is likely to remain merely a symbolic vote. Under the 1973 War Powers Act, the measure does not get sent to the White House for Trump's signature. The White House insisted the legislation is not constitutional and thus not binding. Legal experts say it remains a contested legal question likely to be settled in the courts. Earlier, Trump claimed Iran agreed to nuclear inspections into infinity, despite Tehran's denials, as the UN began efforts to evacuate hundreds of ships from the Gulf in a tentative return to calm after a fragile peace deal. The UN Shipping Agency sent an evacuation plan to enable about 11,000 seafarers stuck aboard vessels in the Persian Gulf to sail through the Strait of Hormuz was underway after the ceasefire deal between Washington and Tehran. In another sign of de-escalation, Washington agreed to waive sanctions on Iran for 60 days from Monday after the first round of talks under last week's nascent peace deal to end the war. Vice President J.D. Vance said the talks with Iranian officials in Switzerland laid a good foundation for a final accord and claimed Tehran agreed to allow nuclear inspectors back into the country. Iran denied it discussed its nuclear program at the talks, mediated by Qatar and Pakistan, and said it didn't agree to invite International Atomic Energy Agency inspectors back. Foreign Ministry spokesperson Esmail Baghehi said Tuesday Iranian officials didn't hold a meeting with IAEA chief Rafael Grossi and had no plans for the UN nuclear watchdog to inspect Iran's damaged nuclear facilities. The story from the Nation and World section of the Richmond Times-Dispatch: Senate votes to halt war. Tehran denies U.S. claims that it will allow nuclear inspections. It's a Reuters news story written by Patricia Zengerl, Tala Ramadan, Jana Jokier, and Jonathan Saul, and it's on page 13.
2: Next from the Nation World is a story about the heat wave in Europe. It's titled "Dozens Drown Seeking Relief." Authorities warn against swimming in dangerous waterways. The story is written by Sudip Kargupta, Emma Pinedo, and Clotaire Achi of Reuters. Dateline Paris. 40 people drowned in France over recent days as they sought to cool down to escape record heat, the Prime Minister said Tuesday, as a heat wave swept across much of Europe. Britain, Italy, Switzerland, and Spain also sweltered in extreme heat, with record temperatures in some areas disrupting schools and transport networks and forcing tourist sites, including the Eiffel Tower, to shut. Europe is warming at more than twice the global average, according to the World Meteorological Organization, making such prolonged heat episodes increasingly likely. France experienced its hottest day on record on Tuesday, Meteo France forecaster said, with a peak of almost 112 degrees in one town in the southwest. Across the country, people have been jumping into canals and rivers to cool off. Sports Minister Marina Ferrari said she understood the urge to escape the heat, but warned against swimming in unauthorized or dangerous areas. Speaking ahead of an emergency meeting on the heat wave, Prime Minister Sebastian Lecornu called the drownings a sad scourge and said there were 40 deaths since Thursday, most of them young people. On Monday, first responders were unable to resuscitate two children, ages 2 and 4, who were found unconscious by their mother in the family car outside their home, said a prosecutor in Carpentras, southeast France. The heat wave is being driven by a weather pattern known as the Omega Block, with a bulge of hot air trapped between cooler systems, allowing temperatures to build day after day. Heat waves and storms are being intensified by climate change. Meteo France said conditions were comparable to the August 2003 heat wave, which lasted 16 days and led to an estimated 80,000 excess deaths across Europe. It's uncertain how long the current episode will last. Thursday will once again be a sweltering day in France, with temperatures remaining just as high. On Friday, a gradual drop is expected to begin from the Atlantic coast, the weather forecaster said. Heat waves can affect people's physical and mental health, but also force businesses to adapt and put grain harvests at risk. That story from the Nation World page, it's page 13 today, was headlined Dozens Drown Seeking Relief, and it came from Reuters. Emmett?
1: Thank you, Simon. Two short stories from the bottom of the Nation and World section this morning. The first one from USA Today Network. Congress approves bill on housing affordability. Policy expert calls it highly consequential piece of legislation. Dateline Washington. The House of Representatives passed a bipartisan bill Tuesday that seeks to alleviate a growing housing crisis by streamlining construction regulations, encouraging local innovation, and limiting investor purchases of homes, among other steps. The legislation, a major priority for both Republicans and Democrats ahead of this fall's midterm elections, passed overwhelmingly, with a final tally of 358 to 32. The vote comes a day after the Senate passed the bill, 85 to 5. It will go to President Donald Trump's desk, where he is expected to sign it. After clearing log jams in the White House and House of Representatives, the legislation drew broad support in an election year in which both parties are increasingly aware that voters have said they're fed up with the high cost of living. The 21st Century Road to Housing Act has been over a year in the making and has encouraged a national discussion about why housing is so unaffordable. It's a highly consequential piece of legislation, said Dennis Shea, the executive vice president of the Bipartisan Policy Center's Terwilliger Center for Housing Policy. That story, Congress approves bill on housing affordability. Policy expert calls it highly consequential piece of legislation, from the U.S. Today Network. The next story from the bottom of the Nation and World section. Supreme Court rules Exxon able to sue Cuba. Fidel Castro seized oil and gas assets, now valued at $1 billion in 1959. This story from Reuters. It's Dateline Washington. The U.S. Supreme Court made it easier yesterday for U.S. companies to seek compensation from Cuba's government for property seized decades ago by former leader Fidel Castro's government, ruling in favor of ExxonMobil in its lawsuit against Cuban state-owned firm Corporación Cimex, that's C-I-M-E-X. In a 6-3 decision, the court said a legal defense called for foreign sovereign immunity, which generally prohibits U.S. lawsuits against foreign government and their agents, is not available in cases like the one Exxon brought against Cimex under a 1996 U.S. law called the Helms-Burton Act. Conservative Justice Brett Kavanaugh, who authored the ruling, wrote that the 30-year-old federal law eliminates the sovereign immunity of Cuban agencies and instrumentalities. The court's 6 conservative justices were in the majority. Justice Elaine Kagan wrote a dissent that was joined by the court's 2 other liberal members. Exxon's suit involved Fidel Castro's confiscation of all the U.S. energy company's Cuban oil and gas assets in 1959. Exxon's current claim is valued at more than $1 billion because of interest and the potential for enhanced damages. This story from the bottom of this morning's Richmond Times-Dispatch Nation and World section, Supreme Court rules Exxon able to sue Cuba. Fidel Castro seized oil and gas assets, now valued at $1 billion in 1959. It's a Reuters news agency story. Simon?
2: We're going to turn to the E-Edition Plus for our next story. It's on page 03. The topic is Israel, and the title of the piece is Reckoning Could Be Coming. Netanyahu to run again amid wars, criticisms, and domestic controversies. The story is written by Mayan Lubel and Angus McDowell of Reuters. Israeli Prime Minister Benjamin Netanyahu's hopes of clinging to power in an election this autumn have long been shaky, but the interim U.S. deal with Iran added yet another complication. U.S. President Donald Trump opted to end the wars in Iran and Lebanon before Israel's goals were accomplished. And Netanyahu's boast in March that we are changing the face of the Middle East look increasingly empty. Facing corruption allegations, domestic political controversies, and criticism over security failings in the October 7, 2023 Hamas attack on Israel, he now will face voters' judgment of his handling of the wars and Israel's relationship with the United States, its most important ally. Netanyahu, 76, confirmed this month he intends to stand again in an election that must be called by October. Opinion polls put his right-wing coalition on course to lose, but in a parliamentary system he dominated for long stretches since the 1990s, few Israelis would entirely discount him weaving together a new government. No lasting victories. Israel's longest-serving prime minister is already the most consequential leader in recent Israeli history and the object of criticism. Netanyahu's Likud party portrays him as the security hawk who staved off demands for a Palestinian state while urging attacks on Israel's enemy, Iran, and its regional proxies. There will be no Palestinian state to the west of the Jordan River, Netanyahu said last year, adding, for years I have prevented the creation of that terror state against tremendous pressure. His hawkish image was dented by security failings before the Hamas attack, for which he did not take responsibility, and by wars that brought military successes but no lasting victories. Tens of thousands of people were killed in Israeli strikes in Gaza and Lebanon, and Israel's military death toll is at its highest in decades. Domestic critics say Netanyahu focused security away from the Gaza border and disregarded Hamas militants as a real threat. Though Israelis mostly backed the war in Gaza, many turned against Netanyahu's handling of it. Some prominent generals and families of hostages were among critics who said he lacked a clear strategic plan. The killings of Hezbollah leader Hassan Nasrallah and Iran's supreme leader Ayatollah Ali Khamenei were celebrated in Israel, but Hamas still controls much of Gaza, revolutionary theocrats still rule Iran, and Hezbollah survived in Lebanon. Netanyahu lost the war. Netanyahu did not deliver. At the moment of truth, he collapsed, opposition leader Yair Lapid said after Trump imposed a new Israel-Hezbollah truce as part of his deal with Iran. Netanyahu decries such criticism as part of a campaign to diminish Israel's accomplishments. Denying war crimes. The devastation in Gaza drew accusations abroad of genocide that Israel rejects and an international criminal court arrest warrant for Netanyahu on war crimes charge, which he called absurd. While he courted Western support for Israel, he also antagonized U.S. presidents, including Trump, the U.S. president to whom he was closest, and other world leaders. The expansion of Israeli settlements in the occupied West Bank and attacks on Palestinians there, meanwhile fueled international calls to revive the peace process. Anger went both ways. Many Israelis think Western criticism of their Gaza campaign after the Hamas attack was unfair, while rival politicians accuse Netanyahu of caving to U.S. pressure. In the U.S., his close ties to the Republican Party and attacks on Democrats helped upset decades of bipartisan support. Backing for Israel fell among voters of both parties. Longest-serving PM. Born to a prominent historian, Netanyahu went to school in the U.S. before joining the same elite commando unit as his elder brother Yoni, who was killed leading the rescue of hijacked air passengers in Uganda in 1976. He became Israel's youngest prime minister in 1996, forging a coalition of settlers, security hawks, the ultra-Orthodox and pro-business voters, and saw off many opponents, building coalitions and abandoning former allies. Dogged by a corruption trial, Netanyahu won an unprecedented sixth term in 2022, bringing into government nationalist parties with an openly expansionist agenda. Their efforts to curb the Supreme Court prompted the biggest protests in Israel's history in 2023. Netanyahu sought a legacy through the Abraham Accords, 2020 agreements meant to normalize or expand ties with four Arab countries. He hoped to achieve peace with the Arab world without having to accept Palestinian self-determination. However, the 2023 Hamas attack and Gaza war made that impossible. That story came from the O Edition, page 03, and it's titled Israel, Reckoning Could Be Coming. Netanyahu to run again amid wars, criticisms, and domestic controversies, and it was written by a team from Reuters. Emmett?
1: Thank you, Simon. Turning to page 4 of the Richmond Times-Dispatch. White House delays release of voting machine study. This story written by Reuters journalists Aaron Banco, Phil Stewart, and Jonathan Landay. It's datelined Washington. White House officials have for months delayed the release of a U.S. government report that outlines what it describes as significant vulnerabilities in the nation's voting machines ahead of the

Phil Stewart and Jonathan Landay. It's datelined Washington. White House officials have for months delayed the release of a U.S. government report that outlines what it describes as significant vulnerabilities in the nation's voting machines ahead of the November midterms, according to three sources familiar with the matter. The report, produced by the Office of the Director of National Intelligence, also known by the acronym ODNI, concludes that voting machines could be further safeguarded by, for example, updating their software, the sources said. It does not say the vulnerabilities have led to votes flipping, but examines security gaps and how the machines are used during U.S. elections. Some White House officials have argued the report could undermine voter confidence, particularly among Republicans. Others have said they do not believe the report goes far enough in supporting President Donald Trump's false claim that the 2020 presidential election was rigged, the three sources said. Some Democrats said privately they worried National Intelligence Director Tulsi Gabbard's probe into voting machines would be used by the administration to push states to use paper ballots. Several court cases filed by Trump's lawyers failed to prove voter fraud in the 2020 presidential race. The sources were granted anonymity to discuss internal administration deliberations. Gabbard, who launched the investigation into the voting machines and searched for evidence to support Trump's false election fraud claims, is stepping down this month. Federal housing regulator Bill Pulte will serve as interim director of national intelligence. Trump has said he wants Pulte to investigate, quote, rigged elections, end of quote, during his time in ODNI. It is unclear what Pulte plans to do with the report. He has been briefed on efforts by the agency to investigate flaws in voting machines, including the unreleased report, according to two of the sources. Democrats and some analysts warn of possible interference by the Trump administration in the midterm elections, which analysts expect to deliver losses for Republicans. Officials inside ODNI and experts who advise the agency advocated in meetings with White House officials that the administration begin fixing the flaws late last year in time to complete the process, which requires extensive coordination with states before the midterms. Asked about the delay in releasing the report, White House spokesperson Davis Engel said in a statement that the administration continues to offer assistance to state and local election officials, including through the FBI and CISA, to ensure the security and integrity of all machines used in American elections. CISA is the Cybersecurity and Infrastructure Security Agency. ODNI spokesperson Olivia Coleman said Gabbard has taken actions within her authorities to support the president's directive to secure our elections, which includes identifying vulnerabilities in our critical infrastructure. Pulte did not respond to a request for comments. Report part of the administration's elections effort. Some of the vulnerabilities detailed in the ODNI report have long been known to prior administrations, said one former senior Biden administration official and two other sources. The vulnerabilities include machines running outdated software and having the ability to connect to the Internet, which hackers could exploit. All of the sources said they were unaware of any evidence of vote manipulation in U.S. elections. The report is part of the administration's broader effort to investigate a potential fraud in U.S. elections following Trump's signing of an executive order in February 2025 that claims to give the federal government greater control over U.S. elections. Under the U.S. Constitution, states have authority over how elections are conducted. Senior officials at the FBI and the Justice Department have spoken publicly about their probes into potential voter fraud across the country. The report, which draws on data from open source and classified intelligence, would be the first to detail the administration's work on voting machines. It is one of two reports ODNI commissioned on voting machine flaws. The other report, which is also unpublished, was written last year by a government contractor, Mojave Research, which studied

0: voting machine seized from Puerto Rico. This story from page 4 of this morning's Richmond Times-Dispatch. White House delays release of voting machine study. The article is written by Aaron Banco, Phil Stewart, and Jonathan Landy of the Reuters News Agency.
1: We have time for an article from the Digest column from the Nation and World page. Rastafarian not allowed to sue prison officials. Dateline, Washington. The U.S. Supreme Court refused on Tuesday to let a Rastafarian man sue state prison officials in Louisiana after guards held him down and shaved him bald in violation of his religious beliefs in a case brought under a federal law protecting incarcerated people from religious discrimination. The Supreme Court, in a 6-3 ruling powered by its conservative majority, upheld a lower court's decision to dismiss Damon Landor's lawsuit, agreeing that he could not sue the individual prison officials and guards for monetary damages under the statute at issue. Landor's religion requires him to let his hair grow. "I am disappointed but not defeated," Landor said in a statement provided by his lawyers. Also from the Digest column, judge rules against immigration policies. Dateline, New York. A federal judge in California vacated the Trump administration's nationwide policies expanding arrests at immigration courthouses and the duration for detaining non-citizens in short-term facilities on Tuesday, finding the actions of the U.S. Immigration and Customs Enforcement and another government arm arbitrary and capricious. U.S. District Judge P. Casey Pitts of the Northern District of California vacated ICE's policies that had rescinded previous strictures on arrests at immigration courthouses and allowed detainees to be held in short-term cells for up to 72 hours. He did the same for a similar policy undertaken by the U.S. Department of Justice's Executive Office for Immigration Review that removed limits on courthouse arrests. Pitts, appointed by former President Joe Biden, effectively reinstated Biden-era policies that limited arrests at immigration courthouses to narrow circumstances and capped detentions in short-term facilities to 12 hours. Those articles from the Digest column of the Nation and World page.
0: We're going to take a short break. 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

0: 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We are currently halfway through our reading of today's Richmond Times-Dispatch. And before we return to that reading, we do have a birthday to announce. For June 24th, that is a happy birthday to James Moore. Once again, happy birthday to James Moore. And we are back to the reading of the Richmond Times-Dispatch for Wednesday, June 24th. For Virginia Voice, your readers are Simon Kelly and Emmett K. Jennings.
1: Three items on the opinions page today, and we'll start with Another View, this from Boston Herald. And their piece is titled, World Cup Visitors Gush About the U.S. It's a good reminder that America's divisions aren't nearly as bad as our politics suggest. The World Cup didn't need America, but America needed the World Cup. That's the view from one of many on social media, acknowledging the international visitors here for the World Cup, who, in their own posts about discovering the people and culture of the U.S., have reminded us of all that's great about this country. World Cup visitors have injected hosting cities with infectious enthusiasm, soaring spirits, and camaraderie. Thanks to the Tartan Army's takeover of Boston, we understand the power of the rallying cry, No Scotland, No Party. We love these guys. Can we make all of Scotland a sister city? And the feeling is apparently mutual. World Cup visitors from Scotland and other countries have expressed surprise and delight as they've toured different states. A Frenchman marveled at the size of Costco and the vast amount of goods for sale. Brits extolled southern hospitality. Japanese visitors were startled that chips and salsa came free with their meal. So many new to our shores have been blown away by our food, from Texas brisket to Kansas City ribs, to hamburgers, to dipping fries in a milkshake. But it's not just our food. When the Instagrammer Sean Alexander was asked what he liked best about America, he replied, "Absolutely the people. Whenever I've come here, the people are so warm and generous. The people here across different states living in different parts of America, different beliefs, different politics, I've always met really kind and generous people here." He's talking about us. And in a country where political divisions have been hyped into a frenzy, having people from outside point out the best of ourselves has been a refreshing wake-up call. Joshua Caldwell, a Brit who's visiting the U.S. for years, who's visited the U.S. for years, posted on Instagram, "People who aren't American, who have traveled to the World Cup, are realizing they've been lied to. Before traveling to America, foreigners would just think America is just this place they would hear about on the news all the time, and it's a horrible place. But when you strip that back, like I've been doing for years, traveling America, you realize the beauty of America. The different cultures, how amazing the people are, and the World Cup has allowed people outside of America to see America through their own eyes, not through their country's media eyes. Thanks to these visitors, we have a chance to see ourselves through fresh eyes as well. The us versus them mentality suits political parties keen on firing up their base. Painting the opposition as the enemy of all that's good in America may get votes, but it erodes the social fabric that ties us together. That is, until visitors from around the world hold up a mirror to who we really are. It's not just our breathtaking national parks, nor the vastly different landscapes, accents, cuisine, and culture. It's who we are as a people. That transcends politics. America is we the people. And as the country approaches its 250th birthday, it's a welcome reminder." That was Another View from the Boston Herald, and their piece was titled, World Cup Visitors Gush About the U.S. Emmett?
2: Thank you, Simon. Our next essay is from a guest columnist, Her name is Chelsea Higgs Wise. She's the co-founder and executive director of Marijuana Justice, which organizes for fair and equitable legalization in Virginia. She can be reached at online at chelsea@onewordmarijuanajustice.org. Her piece is entitled, Spanberger Should Strike the Public Consumption Fine Increase. Ms. Wise writes, cannabis legalization was supposed to fix Virginia's racially lopsided marijuana enforcement. Now records show the opposite. Black Virginians, just 19% of the population, have received 47.7% of all citations for public consumption, smoking in public, since legalization, 3.9 times the rate of white Virginians and a wider gap than under prohibition. The two-year budget, now on Governor Spanberger's desk, carries a 900% increase in the public consumption fine from $25 to $250, which would make every instance of that disparity 10 times more punishing. Before she signs, I urge her to strike this provision and revisit it only when transparent, data-driven enforcement metrics are made public. This drastic hike isn't grounded in evidence, nor does it promote public safety. Consider the scale. Freedom of Information Access records show only 375 public consumption charges have been filed across the entire Commonwealth since legalization took effect, generating a total of $9,375. The same budget creates a new tax on data centers, which the governor championed, to raise $600 million a year, so the industry pays its fair share. A state that asks a multi-billion dollar industry for $600 million cannot claim it must tenfold a fine that raised less than $10,000. This is not about revenue, it's about enforcement, and we know exactly who enforcement falls on. That gap is not a holdover from the old regime, it's an expansion of it. Under Prohibition, black Virginians were arrested for marijuana at 3.5 times the rate of white Virginians. Today's 3.9 times citation gap exceeds that, even though both groups use cannabis at nearly identical rates. Enforcement is also wildly arbitrary. Charlottesville and Albemarle recorded zero charges, while Virginia Beach alone recorded 50. Where you live and who polices you determines your exposure. This is why fine increases are so insidious. At the current enforcement pattern, raising the fine from $25 to $250 does not change who is targeted. It simply multiplies the burden on those already targeted. A $250 fine is minor for the wealthy, but for residents of federal public housing and those experiencing homelessness, it is a catastrophic economic barrier. It also creates a financial incentive to ticket, landing hardest in tourist areas like the oceanfront and other public spaces, the only places many vulnerable people can go. We must be clear about who bears this weight. The Commonwealth Institute found a strong, statistically significant relationship between per capita fines and fees and the share of the population that is black. In 2019, Virginia courts assessed $105 million in fines and fees against black Virginians, 33% of the state's capital, despite black residents being only 19% of the population. By raising the public consumption fine without providing legal, safe places to consume, the Commonwealth builds a two-tier system. Property owners partake safely in private, while everyone else faces disproportionate targeting, mounting court debt, and the cascade of collateral consequences a conviction can trigger, from lost housing to lost jobs to lost custody. There is also a basic question of fairness. Tobacco and cannabis are both legal and both create the same public nuisance, smoke and odor. Yet a Virginian who smokes a cigarette outdoors in public typically faces no penalty at all. A Virginian who smokes legal cannabis in the same spot faces a penalty that escalates with each offense. A fine, then mandatory drug treatment classes, and on a third offense, a criminal misdemeanor, a permanent mark on the record that can follow someone for life. This penalty lands hardest on people in public housing or rental units who have no private place to smoke. The punishment should fit the act, not the substance. We are not asking for a lack of regulation. We are asking for policy built on evidence, not guesswork. Governor Spanberger, the path is clear. Strike the 900% increase. Protect vulnerable Virginians from unnecessary criminalization. Legislate according to data. Only then can we have an honest conversation that serves all residents of our Commonwealth. Let us ensure that Virginia's legalization remains a model for repair, not a blueprint for the next generation of the drug war. This article, an essay by Miss Chelsea Higgs Wise, it's the guest column, Spanberger should strike the public consumption fine increase. Miss Wise is the co-founder and executive director of Marijuana Justice, which organizes for fair and equitable legalization in Virginia. Simon?
1: Thank you, Emmett. The final opinion piece today is written by Froma Harrop, who lives in New York City in Providence, Rhode Island, and writes for the Creator Syndicate. Her piece is titled, On Oil, China is Being a Lot Smarter Than We Are. We can thank China that gasoline prices aren't higher than they are. By last month, China had cut imports of oil by 3 million barrels a day, the daily consumption of Italy and France combined. China's economy, meanwhile, hums along. Americans agonize over how the price of oil affects gas at the pump. Were it not for China, a tank of gas would cost considerably more. China is propping up the world economy by importing a lot less oil, reads a Wall Street Journal headline. China has been able to cut oil imports for several reasons, but one is its move away from gas-powered vehicles into electric vehicles. China also has invested heavily in electric-powered high-speed rail, letting travelers replace oil-guzzling short flights and trips in gas-powered cars with train travel. By 2030, China's EVs could displace 2.7 million barrels a day, according to the International Energy Agency. If the war with Iran is truly over, and it may not be, Americans' price of oil should be coming down. That's already started, but economists warn that the decline will be slow. Thus, President Donald Trump's long crusade against electrified vehicles and promotion of gas-powered ones is hard to explain, other than his personal ties with the oil industry. The U.S. is producing more fossil fuel, but much of it is being exported to other countries willing to pay for a lot of it. Get this. If Americans want more of their fuel to stay home, they'll have to pay more for it. Trump hollers that Americans must drill, drill, drill to cushion themselves from the cost of foreign energy. And so what did he do on the first day back in office? He ordered the Energy Department to restart exports of American-produced natural gas. He also supports exporting U.S. oil, branding it as energy dominance. Other than environmentalists, and bless you all, Americans tend not to care what powers their cars. Electricity, gasoline, whale oil. Buyers of cars or trucks generally prefer whichever option is cheaper. Happily, the energy source that does least damage the planet is now the less expensive one. True, it costs more to make electric vehicles than gas-powered ones, but the cost to operate EVs is a lot less. And the more gasoline costs, the better the electric car deal becomes. A Chevy Equinox EV costs about $35,000, and the price for the gas-powered version of the compact SUV is $30,000. But if an Equinox owner in, say, Iowa, drives about 11,000 miles a year, the American average, over 10 years they will be spending nearly $10,000 more to power the gas SUV than the electric one. We get it. If you must have a new Chevy Equinox now and can't spare an extra $5,000, then the gas version may be a necessary purchase. What happens 10 or 15 years down the road can be worried about later. Electricity prices had also been going up, but nowhere near as much as oil prices. That's because power plants use energy sources other than oil, including hydro, wind, solar, and nuclear, in addition to natural gas. But those who can plan for their economic future should be onto it. And so are countries that do planning, such as China. The U.S. tried under President Joe Biden to electrify the economy, but Trump has undermined almost all that progress. What's promoting American consumers' new interest in electric vehicles now is the high price of gasoline. If this country had made the kind of advances China has, we wouldn't be caring so much about what happens in the Strait of Hormuz. On some things, China knows better. That opinion piece came from Froma Harrop.
2: Turning now to page A14 of this morning's Richmond Times-Dispatch, this article titled, Hitting the Road, AAA Expecting 61.4 Million Americans to Drive Over the Holiday Weekend. This article written by Kathleen Wong of USA Today. 4th of July. Despite rising travel costs, Americans still will pack their bags for July 4th getaways. This year, AAA projects a record 72.2 million Americans will travel, including 61.4 million who will hit the road for the holiday period between June 27th and July 5th. Slightly more than 61.3 million drivers last year, despite higher prices. Gas prices are at a four-year high, and domestic flights to popular destinations such as Chicago and Denver are 5% costlier than they were last year. For many Americans, traveling the week of July 4th is tradition, Vice President of AAA Travel Stacy Barber said in a June 17th news release. The nine-day travel forecast includes travelers who are vacationing all week and people just getting away for the long holiday weekend. While the overall number of Independence Day travelers appears to be plateauing, we're still expecting record volumes this year. Independence Day also is America's semi-quintessential, with major celebrations hosted across the country. Here's what travelers should know about the July 4th weekend. Top destinations. Domestic travelers will head to major U.S. cities like New York, Chicago, and Boston to attend festivities celebrating July 4th and America's 250th birthday, AAA said. Many also will go to Orlando and Fort Lauderdale, Florida to visit theme parks and embark on cruises. With the Alaska cruise season in full swing, Seattle, Anchorage, and Fairbanks also are popular domestic destinations for the holiday. European destinations of Rome, Dublin, Paris, and London top the list for international travelers. Many also will head north to Vancouver and Calgary in Canada, according to AAA. Best driving times. Travelers should be on the road in the morning to avoid the worst congestion, transportation data and insights firm Interrex said. Monday, June 29th, and Tuesday, June 30th are expected to have the least travel. Here are the best times to travel by car. Saturday, June 27th before 10, Sunday, June 28th before 11, and Monday, June 29th before noon. The worst driving times, according to Interrex, the heaviest traffic is expected on the weekend of July 4th, starting as early as Thursday. There will also be peak congestion on June 27th as travelers kick off the week-long vacations. Here are the worst times to drive. Saturday, June 27th, noon to 5, Sunday, June 28th, 2 to 4, Monday, June 29th, 2 to 6. The major city congestions, worst route, Atlanta to Augusta via Interstate 20 East. Worst day, July 2nd. Worst time, 2 p.m. Estimated travel time, 3 hours, 1 minute. Your increase in time travel is 58%. Boston, the worst route, Boston to Hyannisport via Pilgrim's Highway South. Worst day, June 27th. Worst time, 10:45. It'll take you 2 hours and 1 minute with a travel time increase of 100%. For Houston, Worst route, Galveston to Houston via I-45 North. Worst day, July 5th. Worst time at 1. It'll take you 1 hour and 13 minutes with an increase in travel time of 71%. For L.A., the worst route, Los Angeles to Bakersfield via I-5 North. The worst day to get out there, June 27th at 2:45. It'll take you 2 hours and 2 minutes with an increased time of 67%. For New York, the worst time, or worst route rather, Jersey Shore to New York via Garden State Parkway North. The worst day there, July 5th, beginning at 12:45. It'll take you 1 hour and 55 minutes with an increase in time of 90%. For Washington, the worst route, Washington, D.C. to Annapolis via Route 50 East. The worst day to begin that, July 3rd at 12:45. It'll take you 1 hour and 1 minute to travel that route with an increase in travel time of 100%. This article on page 14 of this morning's Richmond Times-Dispatch, hitting the road, AAA expected 61.4 million Americans to be driving over the holiday weekend. The article is written by Kathleen Wong of the USA Today. Simon?
1: We'll stick with page 14 for our next story. Guthrie emotional after new ransom note report. The story is written by Brendan Morrow of the USA Today. Savannah Guthrie says her family remains in agony amid the continued search for her 84-year-old mother, Nancy. The Today anchor, 54, shared new comments on the case on the NBC Morning Show on Tuesday after reports emerged that a second ransom note that was previously sent to at least one media outlet after Nancy Guthrie's abduction claimed she was dead. After an NBC News segment sharing these new details about the previously reported ransom note, an emotional Savannah Guthrie, sitting alongside her Today colleagues, said that she didn't have any comment on the story and is not involved in our coverage, but again urged viewers to share any information that may be useful in locating her missing mom. I can't pretend I'm not here. And since I am, I wanted just to take the opportunity to ask people, really to beg people, to come forward, she said. Somebody knows something, and this is a news story today that is on your radar, but this is the life that my sister lives, that I live, that my brother lives, that our extended families live, that our children live every day, and we are in agony. We cannot be at peace. She continued, no matter how much I try to come out here every day and smile and find that joy, I will. I promise I will. This is a moment to tell you that we need your help. We're begging for your help. And I'm not going to miss that opportunity. And so please, if you're watching, no matter how small, the reward is there. You can tell us. It can be anonymous. Please do the right thing for us, for our family, for our children. We love our mom and we'll never stop looking for her. Never. Guthrie noted the situation in which she is anchoring a news show that includes reporting about her mother's disappearance is unusual and unprecedented. Nancy Guthrie has been missing since February the 1st, and authorities say she was taken from her home in Arizona against her will. The Guthrie family offered a reward of $1 million for information leading to her recovery. In an NBC News segment that aired on June 23rd, just before Guthrie's comments, national correspondent Liz Kreutz reported that a second ransom note, which was previously sent to media outlets, indicated that Nancy had died. ABC News and CBS reported the same on June 22nd, citing unnamed sources. A spokesperson for the Pima County Sheriff's Department previously told USA Today, the investigation into the disappearance of Nancy Guthrie remains active and ongoing. The Pima County Sheriff's Department continues to work closely with the FBI as investigators follow up on leads, review information, and pursue the facts surrounding the case. Craig Melvin applauded Savannah Guthrie on June 23rd for the bravery and courage with which you have done this job every day since that happened, calling it nothing short of remarkable. As she shared her message, Guthrie, who wiped away tears, was also joined at the desk by colleagues Al Roker, Carson Daly, and Jenna Bush Hager. Guthrie and Hager were both wearing black. Savannah Guthrie initially stepped away from the Today Show in February after her mom went missing, but she returned to the show in early April and has continued anchoring ever since. Earlier this month, she opened up in a conversation with Hager about how difficult it has been to do her job while her mom remains missing. I know maybe people wonder, what's going on? How is she able to do that job? Is she not thinking about it? Did she forget? No, never, she said, adding, I cry every morning on the way to work, and I cry every morning on the way home. The story, written by Brendan Morrow, was on page 14 of today's paper and was titled Guthrie Emotional After New Ransom Note Report.
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0: Hello, Virginia Voice listeners. Our friends at the Virginia Department for the Blind and Vision Impaired, as well as Virginia Industries for the Blind, have some career opportunities to bring to your attention. Applications must be submitted before 11:55 p.m. for positions with a closing date. More detailed information and application instructions are available online at jobs.virginia.gov. There is a Braille Unit and Operations Manager position available in Richmond with a closing date of July 8th. There is a Reader Advisor position available in Richmond with a closing date of July 6th. There is a Wellness Instructor position available in Richmond with a closing date of July 6th. There is an Orientation and Mobility Specialist position available in Fairfax, with the note that previous applicants need not reapply. And there is a Fiscal Support Specialist position available in Richmond with a closing date of July 1st, and that is an hourly wage-based position. Again, visit online at jobs.virginia.gov to apply. All jobs have been posted by the Virginia Department for the Blind and Vision Impaired. We are encouraging individuals with disabilities to apply through the Commonwealth Alternative Hiring Process. For more information, call the Department for Aging and Rehabilitative Services at 1-800-552-5019. And we are back to the reading of the Richmond Times-Dispatch for Wednesday, June 24th. 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
1: Here are the obituaries from the Wednesday, June 24th edition of the Richmond Times-Dispatch. Anderson. Michael Ratcliffe Anderson, known as Rick, aged 79, of Richmond, passed away on June the 16th from complications from AML, one of his many challenges of Agent Orange exposure. Rick is survived by Betty Ferguson Anderson, known as Bonnie, his loving wife of 55 years, and Houston Merritt Hagler, his only beloved grandson. Essa. Mary Elizabeth Weaver Esser, aged 72, of Glen Allen, passed away on June the 18th after a battle with cancer. She was preceded in death by husband James and is survived by children Jonathan and Jennifer. Hatcher. Evelyn Shoemate Hatcher, aged 78. Doesn't actually show a date of death. However, she is survived by her husband Roger and children Paul, Laura, and Will. And her funeral will be in Farmville. Strickland. Linda Clark Strickland, age 78, of Sandston, passed away peacefully at home on June the 11th after facing breast cancer twice and most recently lung cancer. She survived by a husband of 33 years, Glenn. And finally, Kersey, Matthew L. Kersey, Sr., 87, of Bumpus, went to be with the Lord on June the 21st. He survives by his loving wife of 65 years, Anne, as well as children Matthew and Janine. Well, that concludes the obituary listings from Wednesday, June 24th, Richmond Times-Dispatch. If you would like to hear any obituary read in greater detail, please call Virginia Voice at 804-266-2477.
2: Thank you, Simon. Continuing the news now from this morning's Richmond Times-Dispatch, we're moving to page 4 with the headline, 59 Cats Die in Virginia House Fire. This article written by Lawrence Hammack of the Roanoke Times. 59 cats died early Sunday in a fire that gutted the house in Vinton, where they lived. Shortly after 5 a.m., Roanoke County Fire and Rescue responded to a report of a fire in the 200 block of Gunn Avenue, where they encountered heavy flames coming from the front of a small white frame house. After the fire was quickly brought under control, 59 cats were found dead. One of the home's two residents was able to save one cat and a dog, according to fire and rescue officials. It was not known if that was the same person who was taken to Carilion Roanoke Memorial Hospital with minor injuries. The incident marked one of the Roanoke region's worst fires in recent years in which animals have died. According to Angels of Assisi, a nonprofit animal welfare organization that frequently assists in disaster situations. Our hearts go out to the family and their animals, said Lisa O'Neill, executive director of Angels of Assisi. O'Neill said the shelter was not involved in the case. Several neighbors who asked that they not be identified said the cat stayed inside most of the time. It did not appear to be strays. I know she had cats. I didn't know she had so many, one neighbor said. Another said the two women who lived in the home had given names to all 60 of their cats and one dog. It is unlawful in the town of Vinton for anyone to have more than four dogs or cats in a single dwelling, not counting pets that are under 4 months of age. Court records show that Casey Nicole Giles, who is identified as the owner of the house by Roanoke County Land Records, was charged last year with having more cats than allowed under the town ordinance. Two misdemeanor summons to state that 30 cats were seen in the house on December 12th. The charges were dropped on February 12th. Court records contain no additional charges, details of the charges, and do not indicate why they were dropped at the request of the Commonwealth's Attorney's Office. Giles could not be reached for comment. On Monday morning, the empty Gunn Avenue house was cordoned off by police tape. Its front door and two windows had been knocked out, and a pile of charred debris was on the porch. A metal door frame lay in the grass. Directly across the street, a crew worked to repair another house damaged by fire last August. Both of the home's residents were displaced, along with their surviving cat and dog, and were receiving assistance from the American Red Cross. Damage was estimated at $100,000. Fire officials said the cause of the blaze remains under investigation. The story from page 4 of this morning's Richmond Times-Dispatch, 59 cats die in Virginia house fire. It's written by Lawrence Hammack of the Roanoke Times. Simon?
1: Thank you, Emmett. We're going to turn to E-Edition Plus again for our next story. This is part of America at 250. The story is still unfolding. It's part of an ongoing series exploring the 250th anniversary of the United States in 2026. This piece is titled Founding Mothers, Nine Women Who Contributed to the Birth of Our Nation. It's written by Kurt Snibe of the Tribune News Service. He writes, "History tells us a lot about the founding fathers of the U.S., but it's also worth recognizing some of the women who had a huge contribution to our nation. Here are some of the founding mothers of America's past 250 years. Martha Washington, the first lady. If George Washington was the father of our country, Martha was the mother. She ran the family business, the plantation, when he was gone, first during the French and Indian Wars, and then during the Revolution, and she helped set a standard of simple elegance, presiding over receptions at the presidential residences, first in New York, then in Philadelphia. But because Martha opposed her husband accepting the presidency, she did not attend his inauguration. Martha Dandridge was born June 2, 1731, at Chestnut Grove, a plantation in New Kent County, Virginia. She married Daniel Park Kirstis on May 15, 1750, and they had four children together. Only two lived to age five, and Martha outlived all of her children. Daniel Custis died in July 1757, and Martha, at age 26, became a wealthy widow with two young children, a 17,000-acre plantation to manage, and responsible for almost 300 enslaved people. In the spring of 1758, a number of men attempted to court Martha, including George Washington, and the two married on January 6, 1759, at the bride's home in New Kent. They moved to Mount Vernon in April 1759. George and Martha Washington never had any children together, but they raised Martha's children and grandchildren together. Martha spent about half of the Revolutionary War with her husband in camp or nearby. She organized a group of women who would wash clothes and blankets and care for sick and dying soldiers. She also knitted for soldiers, visited hospitals, and helped raise money to buy soldiers' shirts and other supplies. Martha was too heartbroken to attend her husband's funeral on December the 18th, 1799. In total, she had 21 great-grandchildren, but most did not survive childhood. Martha died on May 22, 1802. Next, we have wives of Declaration of Independence signees. Delegates from all of the colonies were present in Philadelphia for the signing of the Declaration of Independence in 1776. 56 men left their homes, businesses, and families to make the case for the country. Here are some of the women who supported those signers. Dolly Hancock. John Hancock signed his name, the biggest. He married Dorothy Dolly Quincy in 1775, and they had two children, neither of whom survived to adulthood. When John died, Dolly married again to a sea captain. According to legend, Dolly was present while the Battle of Lexington was being fought in Massachusetts. Abigail Adams. Signer and future President John Adams married Abigail Smith on October 25, 1764. Abigail was well-versed in politics, philosophy, art, and many other topics, and thus was a great friend and advisor to John throughout his career. Together they had six children, only four of whom made it to adulthood. Abigail died of typhoid fever 8 years before John Adams died. Of note, John Adams died July 4, 1826, the same day that Thomas Jefferson died. Martha Jefferson. Signer and future President Thomas Jefferson married Martha Wales Skelton, a widow, on January 1, 1772. She was previously married to Bathurst Skelton, a Virginia attorney. Martha was an accomplished pianist, and it is said that she and Thomas found each other through their mutual love of music. The couple had six children together, only two of whom made it to adulthood. Martha died in September 1782, shortly after the birth of her last child. Julia Rush. Signer Benjamin Rush married Julia Stockton, and the couple had 13 children, nine of whom would survive infancy. She was the daughter of Richard Stockton, another signer of the Declaration of Independence. Julia, who lived to be 89, is remembered for her efforts to raise money for the Continental Army with a group called Wives of Philadelphia. Anne Morton. Signer John Morton married Anne Justice in 1745, and together they had nine children. After John's death in 1777, the British ransacked the Morton residence, and Anne was forced to flee with her family across the Delaware River. Much of the documentation about their private lives was lost as a result of the destruction from the Revolution. Anne died in 1818. Elizabeth Lewis. Signer Frances Lewis was married to Elizabeth Annesley. She was a woman of high character, noted due to her calm reaction to the British opening fire on her home and then taking her captive. As a result of her imprisonment, however, her health declined rapidly, and she died in June 1779 in New York. Margaret Corbin, Revolutionary War veteran. Margaret Corbin's husband, John, was killed firing artillery from Fort Washington, New York. Margaret moved into his battle station and fought bravely, sustaining 3 gunshot wounds until the British captured the post. Because her wounds disabled her, the Continental Congress awarded Margaret 1/2 the pay of a soldier and a complete outfit of clothing, or its value in cash. Eventually, she also received an annual clothing allowance. Not willing to leave it at that, as a member of what was called the Invalid Regiment, Margaret Corbin petitioned and won a full ration, including rum or whiskey. Many years after her death, the Daughters of the American Revolution were granted their request to rebury Margaret Corbin at West Point, making her the only revolutionary veteran to receive that honor. And finally, flag maker Betsy Ross. Betsy Ross had the honor of sewing the first United States flag. A symbol of patriotism, Ross is often celebrated as the woman who helped George Washington finish the design. Though there is no historical evidence that she created this flag, her story has made her a national icon. Ross had a successful seamstress and upholstery business in Philadelphia. George Washington and 2 members of the Continental Congress brought a rough sketch of a flag with 13 red and white stripes and 13 6-pointed stars. Ross suggested that the stars be changed to 5-pointed stars because they were easier to make. Allegedly, she showed them how to make the new stars by folding a piece of paper into triangles, and with a single snip of the scissors, she made a perfect star. The men agreed to change the design. That article was written by Kurt Snibe of the Tribune News Service. It came from page 05 of the E-Edition Plus, and it was titled Founding Mothers.
2: Thank you, Simon. Turning now to page A2 of this morning's Richmond Times-Dispatch and a somewhat related article involving our history. This is America Made in Virginia. It's an article from the Virginia Museum of History and Culture, How Lafayette's Virginia Campaign Helped End the War. Why were Virginians in the 1780s giving their children a French name? By the spring of 1781, Virginia was in serious trouble. British forces under General Cornwallis had pushed deep into the state. Benedict Arnold had already burned Richmond. The Marquis de Lafayette, young, eager, and not 24, was tasked with defending a state with few trained soldiers left. Lafayette maneuvered brilliantly, shadowing Cornwallis and avoiding fights he knew he could not win. On June 26, 1781, he saw an opportunity and clashed with British cavalry at Spencer's Ordinary, a tavern crossroads near Williamsburg. It was not a major battle. Both sides suffered losses and withdrew, but it demonstrated that with the right strategy, Lafayette could hold his own against a far superior force. The engagement was part of a larger campaign that kept Cornwallis from consolidating his hold on Virginia, pinning him in toward the coast and eventually to Yorktown, where the war would end. The voluntary hero, who crossed the Atlantic at his own expense to fight for American liberty, was claimed by Virginians as their own. Towns, counties, and children would bear his name for generations. Starting tomorrow, for 4 nights only, epic battles, key moments, and figures like Lafayette are featured in illumination at the Virginia Museum of History and Culture. The 18,000-square-foot narrative video event runs from Thursday through Sunday. The story from page A2 of this morning's Richmond Times-Dispatch, How Lafayette's

0: Lafayette are featured in Illumination at the Virginia Museum of History and Culture. The 18,000-square-foot narrative video event runs from Thursday through Sunday. The story from page A2 of this morning's Richmond Times-Dispatch, how Lafayette's Virginia campaign helped end the war. It was presented by the Virginia Museum of History and Culture. Simon?
1: We're going to turn to page 12 for our next story. It's titled, Pink Drink-Inspired Cup to Hit Starbucks Shelves Soon. And this is written by Eli Palenke of the Asbury Park Press. Starbucks lovers, get ready to whip out that debit card. The highly sought-after Starbucks Barista Glass Cold Cup, a glass tumbler in the shape of a teddy bear, oftentimes donning a hat, is coming back. This time around, the limited edition bear cup will be inspired by Starbucks' popular pink drink. The 20-ounce glass tumbler will sport a light pink baseball cap with the name Starbucks written across the front. It will also feature a strawberry straw topper. Designed to bring a playful seasonal touch, it's styled to feel bright, playful, and unmistakably Starbucks, reads the Starbucks website. The cup rolls out in select locations across the U.S. starting July 13th, while supplies last. But Starbucks Reserve members get early access starting July 9th through the Starbucks shop. To achieve reserve status, a Starbucks member has to earn 2,500 Starbucks stars or loyalty points in a year. Keep in mind, there is a customer purchase limit of 2...

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The Virginia Gazette from Williamsburg airs at 1 p.m. and again at 7 in the evening. The Suffolk News Herald begins at 2 p.m. and can be heard again at 9 p.m. At 6 o'clock, begin your evening with All Things Considered and Marketplace. At 8 o'clock, tune in for the New York Times. The Washington Post can be heard at 10 p.m., followed by the Wall Street Journal at 11 o'clock. 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
1: Hello, and welcome to the WHRO Voice, where we will be reading local, regional, and national highlights from the Virginian Pilot, dated Wednesday, June the 24th. Our audio reading programs are specifically designed for and primarily directed to people who are blind, visually impaired, or have other conditions preventing them from reading standard printed material. Our readers are volunteers. My name is Carol, and my reading partner is
2: Debbie Myers.
1: And Debbie, would you like to start us off?
2: Sure will. First story on the front page, the headline reads, U.S. and Iran dispute nuclear inspections. Senate okays proposal to limit Trump's war powers in conflict. And the story comes from the Associated Press. The U.S. and Iran were in dispute Tuesday over whether Tehran had agreed to allow U.N. inspections of its nuclear sites. As officials negotiated over how to permanently end the war in Iran, a separate plan emerged to break the shipping bottleneck through the Strait of Hormuz. The disagreement over nuclear inspections came as Iran's president met with Pakistani mediators and technical teams from the U.S. and Iran and continued talks in Switzerland. Also Tuesday in Washington, D.C., the Senate for the first time approved a war powers resolution seeking to block U.S. military action against Iran as lawmakers warily watched President Donald Trump's efforts to resolve a conflict that the administration launched on its own and now needs Congress to fund. It was the 10th time the Senate has tried to stop the war, and the outcome on a vote of 50-48 was a stunning turnaround from past efforts. While the resolution is largely symbolic and does not fully carry the force of law, it reflects the growing concerns from a number of Republican lawmakers in the House and Senate over both the war and the tentative deal Trump struck with Iran to end it. The House approved the resolution earlier this month. Quote, time after time, the vast majority of Senate Republicans sided with Trump and his war instead of the American people, said Senate Democratic leader Chuck Schumer. Schumer said Americans have paid the price for Trump's historic blunder in Iran. Quote, it'll go down in the history books as one of the worst foreign policy forays America's ever made. In the past, as many as four GOP senators have voted for the War Powers Resolution, and they did so Tuesday. Republicans Lisa Murkowski of Alaska, Susan Collins of Maine, Rand Paul of Kentucky, and Bill Cassidy of Louisiana. One Democrat, Senator John Fetterman of Pennsylvania, voted against. On this vote, the absence of two Republicans, including Senator Mitch McConnell of Kentucky, who was admitted to the hospital recently for an undisclosed matter, left the GOP with a full majority to halt the effort. The vote also comes as the Pentagon is seeking $80 billion from Congress, mostly for the Iran war as it backfills munitions and stockpiles. The president has not been pleased with the Republicans who have been critical of the deal he struck with Iran, according to one GOP senator granted anonymity to discuss the private dynamics. The terms of the Iran deal are spelled out in a memorandum of understanding that Trump signed last week, starting a 60-day clock for the sides to reach a broader agreement over ending Iran's nuclear program. But Republicans have particularly objected to the $300 billion fund to help Iran rebuild, which is far greater than the $1.7 billion then-President Barack Obama refunded the country under his administration's 2015 Iran deal. Meanwhile, a United Nations agency said Tuesday that a plan was underway to move stranded ships and their thousands of crew members through the strait, a vital passage for global energy supplies that Iran had blocked after the U.S. and Israel launched the war on February 28th. Earlier in the day, a spokesperson for Iran's foreign ministry, Ismail Baghali, told reporters in Tehran that UN inspectors were not scheduled to examine nuclear sites bombed by the U.S. last year, rejecting comments made a day before by Vice President J.D. Vance. Trump told reporters Tuesday that if Iran had not agreed to inspections, he would cut off talks with Tehran immediately. But he added there was no rush for those inspections to begin. The International Atomic Energy Agency has not responded to requests for comment over its possible role. It has been in and out of Iran since Israel's 12-day war in 2025, but has not been granted access to bomb enrichment sites targeted by the U.S. Iran maintains that its nuclear program is for peaceful purposes, though it has highly enriched uranium that could be used to build atomic bombs, should it choose to do so, the IAEA has said. The plan to evacuate 11,000 crew members stranded on ships is being done in cooperation with Iran, Oman, and all other coastal states in the region, the United States, and the maritime industry, according to International Maritime Organization. The organization said moving the ships will be done gradually to avoid any risk of collision. But the uneasy ceasefire already has been tested by Iran, saying it closed the strait again over fighting between Israel and the Iranian-backed militia Hezbollah in Lebanon. Violence again broke out in Lebanon on Tuesday. Data and analytics company Kepler confirmed 39 ships crossed through the strait Monday after about 92 crossings between Friday and Sunday. Prior to the war, roughly 100 ships a day made the journey. Two U.S. aircraft carriers were continuing to operate in the Middle East, the U.S. Military Central Command said. In southern Lebanon, on Tuesday, Israeli soldiers opened fire and killed two people. That followed 2 days of calm after a ceasefire brokered Saturday. Any renewal of heavy fighting could threaten the broader diplomatic talks, since Iran has demanded that a full truce in Lebanon be part of any comprehensive deal.
1: Okay. My father's paying. My son died over $20. Portsmouth man still trying to understand child's overdose on fentanyl at 17. By Nori Labengrub, staff writer. Why did I take fentanyl? James Michael Jolie asked his dad. Matthew Jolie knew the question was rhetorical. It was a game, he said, they played constantly, like asking, will sharks eat us, while swimming in the Chesapeake Bay. But when James died from an overdose shortly after turning 17, Jolie couldn't grasp how he had lost the son he thought was unstoppable. Matthew Jolie, now 39, cut his son's umbilical cord at Maryview Hospital in 2008. From then, father and son were inseparable, so much so that everyone assumed they were brothers, Matthew said. James was athletically gifted and competitive from a young age. A star pitcher on a recreational baseball team, he'd sit on the ground any time the coach assigned him to the outfield. As a point guard in a YMCA's recreation basketball league, he scored most of his points on layups. In basketball, I never let him win, said Matthew, until James got so good he returned the favor. James began an obsession with video games at 5. It started with Minecraft and spiraled into NBA 2K and Fortnite. He was really good at whatever he put his mind to, if he wanted to do it, Jolie said, but if he didn't, it wouldn't get done. After spending a summer learning music production, James constantly had his AirPods in his ears, making music. He enjoyed rap the most, filling his playlists with Juice's WRLD, NF, Eminem, Lil Uzi Vert, and Mac Miller. Jolie remembers telling his son the inside of a car is like a sound booth, so he would sit in the back seat for hours, using an app on his phone to record his voice and mix it. During the pandemic, Jolie left his job commuting to Washington to homeschool James. They cut the cord on their TV and spent every day outside skateboarding up and down the street, playing basketball in their driveway, or skimboarding and finding crabs on the beach. James thrived so well, Jolie took him off his ADHD medications he was prescribed in middle school. They toyed with cryptocurrency and used JavaScript to create a video game featuring cats. They took a marketing class, which Matthew Jolie turned into a business selling digital products. James used it to flirt with girls. James was always goofy, his father said. When a girlfriend of a roommate at the Virginia Beach house visited, James felt awkward, dropped eggs on the floor, and started walking on the shelves. He couldn't keep a straight face, Jolie said, smiling. Am I a person, father and son would ask each other, passing back and forth rhetorical questions conversation. James would ask after arguments, was I mad? Am I mad? And the two would burst into laughs. When James was 16, Jolie saw a man he didn't recognize leaving his son's room and stopped him as he counted cash on his way out. What did you just sell to him? Jolie asked. James had told the man he was 19 and bought what the man called Fediwep. Matthew Jolie knew it was a street name for fentanyl. James told him it started with Perc 30s, what he thought were 30 milligram Percocets, given to him by a friend who said they came from his dad's medicine cabinet. After that prescription was canceled, James sought the drug on the street, where unbeknownst to him, Perc 30s were pressed pills laced with fentanyl. At first, he had no idea he was taking fentanyl, but in 3 months, he was hooked. When he couldn't find Perc 30s, he began seeking fentanyl to smoke. In 9 months, the drug would consume him completely, Jolie said. You don't understand, Matthew Jolie remembers his son telling him. I don't want to do it, but stopping it made me want to do it more. Every 2 weeks, James would get sick with a fever, chills, and sweating. Returning to the drug made him feel better. Doctors, Jolie said, tried to explain it. You're dealing with the logic of an 8-year-old with a tantrum. It's like I can't say no, Matthew recalls his son saying. I can't live without it. After finding a straw and a piece of aluminum with residue on it in James' backpack, Jolie rushed him to the Maryview Hospital emergency rooms, where he spent 5 days. Jolie slept on the floor beside him. When Jolie stepped out to get a hotel room to continue James' detox in a place that had one door, he got a call that James ran away. James later told him he had fentanyl the whole time and used when his dad stepped out. Jolie figures his supply ran out, but was able to persuade James to return to detox. Things seemed okay until, on a summer vacation at a cottage in Nag's Head, James' grandfather found him passed out on the floor with pills stashed in his fanny pack and rushed him to a hospital. James spent 72 hours there, handcuffed to a bed. You're stronger than your withdrawals, Matthew Jolie remembers telling him, stronger than the lie that tells you you want it. James responded with silence. He might as well have said, no, I'm not, Jolie said. In 2 months, James completely stopped doing the things he loved. The computer his grandfather gave him that he used for gaming, he wouldn't have let you come near it, Jolie said, but James sold it for next to nothing. More than anything, he sold his identity, Jolie said. James sold expensive clothes, telling his dad the truth every time he did. He never lied. He couldn't, Jolie said. James, ashamed of his addiction, hid it as best he could. He was good at hiding things, his father said. Matthew Jolie's twin brother, Chris, remembers when he found an unbelievable amount of snacks, zebra cakes and honey buns, even an air fryer and mini fridge, stashed behind the neatly folded piles of clothes in his closet. A week before beginning a rehab program in Baltimore, James repacked his suitcase because he didn't like the way his dad had folded his clothes and found a place to bring his girlfriend's pink blanket, too. Weeks earlier, they told Jolie, "You're going to be a grandfather." "Are you mad?" James wondered, but Jolie said he was overjoyed. Part of him thought the baby would bring his son back. At a court hearing in Chesapeake, James declined when a judge asked him if he wanted to go to rehabilitation. The age of consent for inpatient substance abuse treatment in Virginia is 14. Jolie said the judge told him his hands were tied and he couldn't mandate treatment if James refused. Desperate, Jolie took out a CHINS Chins petition with Portsmouth's Child Protective Services, giving the courts the ability to place James into juvenile detention if he didn't complete 45 days of rehab. The order would take 2 weeks to come into effect. To get into rehab, James had to be clean. At a budget lodge in Chesapeake, Jolie slept with a bed pushed against the door. While there, they'd driven up to Richmond and sat for 6 hours in a waiting room to see the state's only doctor Jolie could find that would prescribe Suboxone to James. The drug, common in medication-assisted substance abuse treatment, would satisfy James' cravings for opioids without giving him a high, and if he tried taking fentanyl, he'd get sick with nausea and vomiting. Waiting for admission to rehab, the father and son spent their days watching movies, White Boy Rick, Superbad, and Kay and Peele sketches that James would insist on replaying over and over. 2 days from rehab, James went missing. Matthew Jolie called detectives from Chesapeake to South Carolina until police found James and his girlfriend driving in Daytona, Florida. Matthew Jolie said it took him weeks to get Medicaid approval for James' rehab, which cost $40,000 a month. While waiting for Medicaid approval a second time, James spent weeks in Florida juvenile detention, where he turned 17 before taking a plane to Norfolk. That's when Chesapeake police arrested Matthew Jolie on a probation violation for missing check-ins. "I cared more about him," Jolie said. "What happens to me, I don't care." After a judge denied Jolie bond, James went to live with his grandmother. "You have to discipline yourself," Jolie told him over the phone. James seemed excited for rehab and talked about starting a lawn care business. "I felt good. I could breathe now," Matthew Jolie thought. That was the night James died. His grandmother found him in her guest room with a bag of fentanyl on his chest. Her boyfriend performed CPR, Jolie said. "I just lost it. I didn't believe it." Jolie uses his son's phone. He can read back the texts between James and his dealer sent hours before he died. James refused several times before relenting, telling the dealer he had to be clean for rehab. "My son died over $20, Jolie said. Also on the phone are 50 of James' original songs, which Jolie is working to publish into an album called The Chosen Ones, after the tattoo James had on his elbow. Many of the songs are addressed to his dad, but James never shared them when he was alive. "Talking dreams like they were already real, you made impossible sound normal to me," said James' voice over a beat playing out of a speaker in Jolie's living room. "You taught me to stand back up. You listened like my mind was bigger than where we came from, like my life would leave a mark." Jolie nodded his head to his son's melody. "You showed me how to fight."
2: All right, the next story is still on the front page. Documents shed light on hospital termination. Chesapeake Regional CEO fired without cause to receive severance. And the story is written by Natalie Anderson, a staff writer with The Pilot. The Chesapeake Hospital Authority terminated Chesapeake Regional Healthcare CEO and President Reese Jackson without cause and agreed to give him an undisclosed severance, according to documentation obtained by the Virginian Pilot. The healthcare system announced Jackson's departure June 1st. He held the position since 2016. At the time, the authority declined to share details about his departure, but a copy of draft minutes from a May 29th meeting show the authority met in closed session before unanimously voting to terminate Jackson immediately without cause. A copy of that agenda shows the board met for, quote, legal consultation and, quote, board discussion in an executive session. The vote to terminate followed. The authority spokesman initially told The Pilot that no votes or documents approved at the meeting could be provided as, quote, such documents do not exist. The authority's May 29th vote also directed the authority to appoint nursing officer Amber Egyed in the interim and negotiate and finalize a separation and release agreement for Jackson. The authority then met June 2nd and unanimously approved an agreement following an executive closed session that spanned more than an hour. But the board declined to discuss the agreement, which was approved in an open session. A hospital spokesperson cited Freedom of Information Act exemptions when asked for a copy of the document, saying it's a severance agreement that is not subject to mandatory disclosure. The authority has since declined multiple requests from the pilot to provide a copy of the severance agreement, citing Virginia state code on exempting, quote, contracts settling public employee employment disputes held confidential as personnel records. This agreement has been withheld as a severance agreement that is not subject to mandatory disclosure under Virginia FOIA, hospital spokesperson Tricia Hardy said in an email. She said the authority was withholding the entire agreement, quote, because contracts between the public body and its officers may be entirely withheld if they are contracts settling public employee employment disputes held confidential as personnel records under Virginia Code. The pilot then asked for the amount paid or agreed to be paid to Jackson through the severance agreement. Judith Harris, the hospital's chief legal officer, said there are no records to produce in response to, quote, no severance or other payments have been agreed to be paid. However, Jackson's employment contract from 2023 stipulates that he would receive pay if he were terminated without cause. The contract says he would be entitled to a year's salary and severance pay, which was roughly $680,000 when the contract was signed in 2023. It also stipulates he would be entitled to a portion of $250,000 in retention pay that had he worked for the authority through January 1, 2029. A hospital spokesperson was unable to address questions about the contract by deadline. Reached by phone Friday, Jackson declined to comment and said he could not share details about the departure. The hospital is governed by the Chesapeake Hospital Authority, an 11-member body made up of members who are exclusively appointed by City Council, according to Virginia State Code. Members serve for 4 years across no more than two consecutive terms and receive $250 per in-person meeting. The authority is also governed by a specific Virginia code that grants the board additional exemptions for conducting public business in closed sessions beyond what's allowed under Virginia's Freedom of Information Act.
1: Seafood market still at least a year away. Efforts are continuing at Newport News Seafood Industrial Park by Devlin Epting, staff writer. Newport News. The city has worked to improve conditions at its seafood industrial park for more than a decade, but a planned seafood market is still likely years away as renovations continue. According to Development Director Florence Kingston, part of the delay comes from the difficulties in obtaining grant money for the dredging required. We thought we would get things done sooner. She said, we really couldn't start the market because they're doing that construction from the land side. The city is working to demolish and replace the park's two wooden piers. The work initially was scheduled to be completed last year to coincide with building the seafood market next to the site, which would provide restaurants and a fresh seafood vending hall. Kingston said the required dredging and pier reconstruction would have been too much disruption if the city attempted to build the adjacent seafood market at the same time while the park's vendors and commercial fishers continued operation at the site. There's a lot of timing that you don't have as much direct control because depending on the funding source, you can't start the work, Kingston said. Then at different points of the work you're doing, where you're disrupting, how do you minimize the disruption of the continued operations of the park while you're doing it? The city began planning restorations of the industrial park in 2015, which serves as one of the most prominent seafood harbors in the country, boasting dozens of businesses. However, the main harbors lacked any safety features and only had capacity for smaller vessels such as crabbers. The saltwater environment had also rotted a significant portion of the harbor's wooden pilings. Since then, the city has used state and federal grant dollars to make several improvements to the site. Replacing rotten pilings with concrete alternatives and repairing damaged concrete on the main pier and harbors. Installing manned overboard ladders, throw rings, and improved lighting along mooring areas. Modifying bulkheads to allow capacity for larger boats. And adding moorings and new docks. The market is part of the Choice Neighborhood Initiative, a city effort to bring community development and revitalization efforts to the Southeast community. The market was scheduled to be completed by the fall. According to the city's harbor master, Doreen Kopex, who manages the industrial park, dredging is complete, but pier reconstruction is still a year from being finished, and the market will come roughly 18 months after that. I'm hoping to have it done before then, Kopex said. Once the projects are finally completed, Kingston said residents will have more opportunities to connect with an industry that's been important to the area for decades, whether they're looking out at passing boats while they eat or buying from crabbers who caught that food that day. There is a connection to the seafood industry, but the rest of Newport News doesn't always see that, Kingston said. We all know about the shipyard. We all know about the maritime piece. But it's going to give us a chance to highlight a part of what has been important here.
2: All right, switching now to page 2, chomping at the bit. Colonial Downs set for summer racing. New Kent Track kicks off the busiest season yet on Thursday. Live racing returns to Colonial Downs this week as the New Kent County Track gears up for an expanded 2026 season with more races. Hundreds of horses began arriving in recent weeks as the racetrack gears up for Thursday's opening day. Race organizers hope to follow the success of March 14th, when more than 9,700 watched Incredible win the Virginia Derby and secure a place in the Kentucky Derby. For the continuing season, they promise, quote, an expanded schedule, new weekend racing, more affordable tickets, unique entertainment and promotions, and high-stakes thoroughbred racing. This year, there will be more than 11 weeks of racing each Thursday through Sunday until a special Labor Day race card, September 7th. More than 3,000 horses will compete for about $30 million in purses. Quote, this will be the most days of live racing in the nearly 30-year history of Colonial Downs Racetrack, the track stated in a release. Up to 900 horses are expected to stable at the track, according to Colonial Downs. Daily training was underway by last week with top racehorses, trainers, jockeys, putting in the hours on Colonial Downs dirt track and its Secretariat turf course, named for the famed racehorse who won the 1973 Triple Crown. Quote, Colonial Downs is a great experience from a horseman's perspective, trainer Whit Beckman said in a statement. Continuing, he said, I liked the Colonial Downs experience so much that I applied and got stalls for this coming summer meet. So we're bringing a group over there to utilize the facility for the summer. The track offers great purse money and just a great racing environment, he said. Beckman trains O'Selly, who followed a sixth-place Virginia Derby finish with a third in the Kentucky Derby and a fourth in the Preakness Stakes. General admission is free except for three premium race days when it's $5 with free admission for children 5 and under. Saturday is one of those premium days and features corgi races as a special promotion. Last year, the track hosted ostrich, camel, and zebra races, while in 2024, it held a horse wedding on the track to raise awareness for a therapeutic riding center. Other premium race days include August 1st for the annual Colonial Downs Festival of Racing, which includes the season's biggest races and purses for the Grade 1 Arlington Million and the Grade 2 Beverly D and Grade 2 Secretariat Stakes. On August 15th, there will be a wiener dog racing. Colonial Downs has expanded its program since it reopened in 2019 after a six-year closure, with the exception of 2020 when COVID-19 disrupted the race calendar. Churchill Downs Incorporated, which owns the Kentucky Derby track, acquired the new Kent racetrack in 2022. It moved the Virginia Derby from the end of the racing season to the spring and gave the winner a route to the Kentucky Derby. A standard post time for the 2026 season will be 12:30 p.m. on a race days except for the Festival of Racing and Old Dominion Derby, which will begin at noon.
1: I would love to see a wiener dog race.
2: Yes.
1: State may pay to raise Richmond Coliseum. Virginia's budget plan includes $15 million to demolish building, by Eric Kolinich, Richmond Times-Dispatch. State lawmakers have proposed covering the cost of demolishing the Richmond Coliseum. In the proposed spending plan released late Friday, the budget committees for the House of Delegates and Senate recommended allocating $15 million toward the project, a priority for Richmond Mayor Danny Avila. Senator Lamont Bagby, Democrat Himraico, who requested the provision, said demolition would jumpstart the development, which will be a shot in the center of the city. Both chambers on Monday voted to pass the budget, which still needs the signature of Governor Abigail Spanberger. Avila said he'd like the Coliseum to be torn down this year. The dome has been empty since 2019, and its property is part of a 10-block corridor he wants to redevelop. Raising the Coliseum will require public funds, Avila said, because demolition is too expensive for a private developer. The regional authority that oversees the Greater Richmond Convention Center could issue bonds to pay for demolition and construction of an underground parking deck, the mayor said. Avila wants to replace the Coliseum with a roughly 500-room hotel to support the convention center across the street. The entire process likely will cost north of $250 million. Last year, Avila said the authority would seek bids from construction companies to perform the demolition. The convention center is governed by leaders from the city, Henrico, Chesterfield, and Hanover counties, and a local business association called In Unison. It collects revenue by charging an 8% transient occupancy tax at most local hotels. Asked what impact the state's funding proposal would have on the authority's plans to seek a contractor or possibly issue bonds, a spokesperson for the city said she did not immediately have that information. Last year, Avila estimated tearing down the Coliseum would cost between $12 million and $15 million. Attorney Tim Anderson, a former Republican delegate from Virginia Beach, criticized the provision. Imagine telling a working family struggling to pay groceries, rent, or child care that government couldn't find a better use for $15 million than knocking down a building, he said on social media. Richmond's priorities aren't your priorities.
2: All right, Williamsburg Sports Center to celebrate opening. This story is written by James Robinson, a staff writer with the Pilot. The Greater Williamsburg Sports and Events Center will officially open to the historic Triangle community today. The 200,000-square-foot center on the Colonial Williamsburg Visitor Center campus will celebrate its grand opening at 3:30 p.m. The event will include a ribbon-cutting ceremony with activities following until 8 p.m. Soccer player and Virginia native Allie Krieger will be a special guest. The event is free and open to the public. Quote, this is bigger than a grand opening. It's a transformational moment for Greater Williamsburg and the entire sports community, Edward Harris, CEO of Visit Williamsburg, said in a release. The $80 million facility is a partnership among Williamsburg, James City County, and York County, with support from organizations such as Visit Williamsburg and the Williamsburg Hotel and Motel Association. Construction began in 2024 with design work done by Clark Nexon and Guernsey Tingle, with MEB as general contractor. The center is managed by Illinois-based sports, entertainment, and hospitality company Kemper Sports. The center, intended to be a place for sporting events, corporate events, expos, community celebrations, and more, features basketball, picketball, pickleball, and volleyball courts, as well as rollout turf system, a climbing wall, a gym, and conference rooms. The turf system is considered to be a true game changer for soccer, football, elite training, and multi-purpose athletic development, the release said. Officials said they hope the center will increase sports tourism in the historic Triangle area. Already more than 100 scheduled events are confirmed through 2030. The center is at 250 Visitor Center Drive.
1: And this is just a reminder that you are listening to local, regional, and national news highlights from the Virginian Pilot, dated Wednesday, June the 24th. And let's go on to the next one. Sailor missing from Naval Station Norfolk found dead. By Emma Rose Brown, staff writer. A sailor who went missing from the USS Harry S. Truman on June 14th was found dead. According to Naval Criminal Investigative Services, Isaac Benjamin Moore's body was discovered Friday in the water near the piers at Naval Station Norfolk. The entire Truman team is grieving the loss of fireman apprentice Isaac Moore, said Captain Daniel Pushatska, commanding officer of USS Harry S. Truman. Our hearts are with his family, friends, and shipmates, and we are focused on supporting them with care and compassion during this difficult time. Morris was an engineman fireman apprentice from California. He joined the Navy in October 2025 and reported to the Truman in April. Another sailor who went missing from Norfolk Naval Station June 2nd remains unaccounted for. An NCS spokesperson declined to provide additional information about Seaman Apprentice Alexander Slosgitter's disappearance, citing an ongoing investigative process.
2: All right, skipping now to page 3. Slithering critters, no cause for alarm. Reptile Advocate strives to educate public about Hampton Roads snakes. This story is written by Avery Sloan, a staff writer. There is an urban legend that a snake kept as a pet will measure itself against the length of its owners in preparation for consuming them. There is no truth to this claim, thankfully, said Rachel Pan, who helped start Reptile Education of Virginia. Part of her job is to help educate people across Hampton Roads about reptiles in the area. She said even snakes living in the wild do not lie next to their prey before debating if it will become their next meal. Quote, they are not going to say, look at this big rabbit over there. Let me slither on over and lay next to it, Pan said. Snakes in Virginia are most active between April and October. This is because of the warmer weather, according to the Virginia Department of Wildlife Resources. Reptile Education of Virginia, started nearly 20 years ago, is a rescue group in the region that takes in abandoned and injured pet reptiles. The group also provides education to people of all ages about reptiles found in the wild and best practices for encountering them or keeping them as pets. Each year, the group has a program of children with Virginia Beach Public Libraries and has recently started talking to assisted living homes. Part of the nonprofit's mission is to help combat misinformation about reptiles, Pan said. One misconception about snakes in the wild is that they will chase people. Pan said even if it seems like a snake is chasing a person, that is not the case. Quote, you'll hear a lot of stories, like my cousin's brother's sister's dog's roommate was chased by a cottonmouth, and what typically happens is the snake is running from you just as much as you're running from it, Pan said. One goal of the group's program is to help put the minds of people who fear reptiles at ease. When Pan is teaching adults about snakes, she always brings a snake along to give people a chance to see the reptile interacting with her. She said her goal is always for people to touch the reptile. Quote, if I can get one of those adults to even put one finger on the snake, then I've won, Pan said. Pan said that once most people understand an animal, their fear disappears. Quote, I've seen the quote on the internet many times before, but the only difference between fear and fascination is knowledge, Pan said. Because of a fear and lack of understanding, many people could try to kill a snake when they run across one, especially a venomous serpent. Pan said she understands, but says it's likely not necessary, and that venomous snakes only bite people as a last resort. According to the Virginia Herpetological Society, there are three species of venomous snakes residing in Hampton Roads: copperheads, cottonmouths, and timber rattlesnakes. She said a snake's instinct is to flee if they encounter a human. However, if someone does come across a snake and feels threatened enough to try to kill it, spraying it with a garden hose is a better option. Quote, the chances of being bitten by a venomous snake in this area are extremely low, Pan said. You're more likely to be bitten again if you're harassing or trying to kill a snake when you're hiking.
1: All right. I'm going to read this next one. Guinness proclaims Aussie as world's loudest person by Rod McGurk, Associated Press, Melbourne, Australia. Joseph McGrail Baitup, an Australian professional air conditioner cleaner and honorary town crier, was recognized as the world's loudest person. Guinness World Records last week acknowledged that Canberra resident recorded the loudest ever shout by an individual. He yelled, "Now!" at 122.4 decibels. That broke the previous record of 121.7 decibels set by Northern Ireland school teacher Annalisa Flanagan in 1994. She had yelled an ear-piercing, "Quiet!" I'm pretty sure she had practice at that. That is in the noise range of a chainsaw, a jet aircraft taking off, and an ambulance siren at close range. The record attempt was not something McGrail Baitup could train for, he said. There's no way that you can actually practice for it. You have to just keep it for the day, especially with a world record attempt, McGrail Baitup, 58, said. It took me 7 attempts just for one word, which was the word "now," and my voice was shot for the next couple of days as well. It was husky. It was terrible. So no, you can't really practice for it, but it's a lot of fun when you're doing it. McGrail Baitup considered himself the world's loudest man rather than the loudest person, he said. There was no previous record for the loudest man. I'm pleased that she, Flanagan, gets to keep her record, so she's still the loudest woman in the world, and I'm the loudest male in the world, McGrail Baitup said. McGrail Baitup said he stumbled upon Flanagan's record when researching Guinness World Records unsuccessfully for feats in the realm of town crying. He became competitively loud when he was appointed the official town crier of the national capital, Canterbury, in 2017. It's an honorary and part-time role established by the local government, which he considers a bit of fun. His town crier name is Lord Joseph. He makes announcements at community events, school fetes, and car shows. When the job became membership of the Ancient and Honorable Guild of Australian Town Criers, a competitive professional organization dedicated to preserving members' historic and ceremonial roles. He won a 2024 guild competition with the loudest "Oye, oye, oye" at 98 decibels. That was a command for silence and attention before an Australian town crier makes a proclamation. He experimented with several words for his world record attempt before settling on "now." His shout was recorded May 2nd in Canterbury Radio Studio by a professional acoustic engineer and with witnesses present. The files were sent to Guinness World Records, which announced the record Friday. In 2019, he broke a world speed record for an archer shooting 10 arrows. His time of 60.03 seconds shaved a fraction of a second off a record that had stood since 2015. 9 months later, a 7-year-old boy shattered McGrail Baitup's record by 11.4 seconds. "If someone beats me, that's fantastic," he said. "Records are meant to be broken." How about if we head to obituaries?
2: Okay, and I will take the first one in Norfolk. The Honorable Joseph Price Massey, 75, passed away peacefully on June 21st, 2026, with family present. A Celebration of Life memorial service will be held at the First Presbyterian Church of Norfolk at 820 Colonial Avenue on Saturday, June 27th at 2 p.m., and burial will be at Forest Lawn with the immediate family attending.
1: Nellie Merle, 90, passed away on June the 10th. Visit at Holloman Brown, Tidewater Drive, on June 25th from 6 to 8 p.m. Services at Forest Lawn Cemetery, June the 26th at 10 a.m. Visit www.holloman-brown.com.
2: Everett Brian Newsom, 78, passed away June 21st, 2026. 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
1: Also from Virginia Beach. Sorry, we're headed to Virginia Beach now. Judith L. Porter passed away on June 9th. And I'm just double checking to see if there are any funeral information here. 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
2: All right, and John Adrian Williamson, Dr. John Williamson of Virginia Beach, has passed away. A memorial service will be held 4 p.m. June 26th at Eastern Shore Chapel in Virginia Beach. Please visit www.hollimanbrown.com to view full obituary.
1: And we're going to head over to the opinion page now. Under Our Views, a breakthrough. State officials reach cannabis deal, ending Virginia's legal limbo. Virginia lawmakers, working with Governor Abigail Spanberger, appear to have resolved a years-long impasse and will move forward with creation of a legal cannabis market. The deal announced last week will bring clarity to rules governing the sale, use, cultivation, and regulation of the drug. That's a welcome development for the Commonwealth, but the mechanisms for addressing the issue leaves much to be desired. Significant policy decisions should be made through legislation, not in the language of the state budget, and it's a poor approach to do otherwise. Virginia officials have wrestled with the issue of recreational marijuana since the General Assembly voted in 2021 to effectively decriminalize the drug. That legislation, approved by Democratic-led legislature and signed by Democratic Governor Ralph Northam, made Virginia the first state in the South to adopt a more lenient approach to cannabis, with the promise of a substantial tax revenue from retail sales to follow. But the bill that allowed Virginia adults to possess small amounts to use and grow up to 4 marijuana plants at home was half-baked. Inter-party negotiations fell apart over how to stand up a legal, regulated market, and Democrats reasoned that they could resolve that and other outstanding issues when the legislature convened in 2022. Before that, however, voters elected a Republican majority in the state House, along with Republican Governor Glenn Youngkin. Momentum for a retail market stalled as GOP leaders did not support the measure and even moved to reimpose harsher punishments for offenses. That left the Commonwealth in limbo. On one hand, marijuana was legal to have, use, and grow. On the other hand, there was no place where Virginia adults could legally purchase marijuana or cannabis seeds. The result was a massive gray area that left residents, retail outlets, and law enforcement without firm guardrails. Democrats won back control of the legislature in 2023, but Youngkin vetoed bills to create a legal retail market in 2024 and 2025. While everyone wanted clarity about Virginia's marijuana laws, philosophical differences about the prudence of legal weed left the Commonwealth at an impasse. It was reasonable to think that the election of a large Democratic House majority and a Democratic governor last year would break the dam. Spanberger said on the campaign trail that she supported a regulated market, and General Assembly leaders saw the issue as an easy way to deliver on their promises to voters. Inexplicably, though, bills that would have created a legal market by January 1st set firm limits on the number of cannabis shops and established a thoughtful regulatory framework for testing, and sales fell victim to Spanberger's veto. She had proposed amendments which legislature rejected and decided to toss the bills in the wastebasket rather than sign them. That makes last week's announcement of an agreement something of a surprise. As lawmakers negotiated among themselves and with the governor about the state budget, Spanberger touted a deal with two leading proponents of retail cannabis that would see sales begin in July 2027. Among the specifics, the proposal advances some of Spanberger's amendments, such as capping the cannabis possession limit at 2 ounces instead of 2.5, while accepting ideas in the vetoed legislation, such as allowing up to 350 retail cannabis establishment licenses. Sales will be initially taxed at 6%, rising to 8% in 2029, and localities will be allowed to add an additional sales tax of 1 to 3.5%. It is important that this is resolved. It gives firm rules to residents, structures to sellers and growers, revenue for state priorities, and clarity to law enforcement. Despite those achievements, though, inserting this language in the state's spending blueprint repeats Richmond's lamentable penchant for legislating through the budget, a practice that should be discouraged. If Virginia officials want to craft such sweeping policy changes, those should be pursued through the legislative process rather than as an addition to the budget. This may be a win for Virginia, but how it was reached leaves much to be desired.
2: And in other views, Region should capitalize on connections forged through sports. And this comes from guest columnist David Trickler, or Trichler, of Williamsburg, who is the associate director of William & Mary's Global Research Institute. In 1999, my family attended the Women's World Cup final at the Rose Bowl. That event encouraged my siblings and me to pursue high school and collegiate athletics, and as we met fans from around the world, to think about our country's role in the global stage. Now the Men's World Cup serves as a beginning of that decade of sport for the United States, which includes the 2028 Los Angeles Summer Olympics and the 2031 Women's World Cup, the 2031 and 2033 Men's and Women's Rugby World Cup, and the 2034 Utah Winter Olympics. World Cup visitors are discovering the delights of free soda refills, ice machines, and the plentiful parking at Buc-ee's. They are seeing the thoughtfulness of the University of Kansas marching band playing the Algerian national anthem at the team's Kansas-based training facility. Scotland supporters, following their team's first tournament appearance in a generation, have donated to local charities after being embraced by Boston and Providence, Rhode Island. Fans from more than 100 countries are seeing the best of individual Americans, which has always been the most consistent source of our strength. This face-to-face diplomacy is key to our nation's ability to build partnerships. We see this as our nation's beginning with the Marquis de Lafayette's friendship with a young Alexander Hamilton to transform a striving nation quest for freedom. And it is present now in our peninsula's exchange programs with international students at William & Mary and Old Dominion University, and with diplomats and soldiers at the NATO Allied Command Transformation Headquarters in Norfolk. At a time when Americans themselves are often divided, sports offers a communal coming together. This is, in the terms of the American political scientist Joseph Nye, a clear signal of soft power, the ability to get what you want through attraction. This soft power comes from a country's culture and ideals rather than from instruments of coercion and payment. While it is no panacea for peace, the act of creating a space of pause and connect with each other can help us imagine a more secure and prosperous future. These global events based in the United States welcome millions of international visitors, and they inspire new generations of Americans to explore sports and build resilience and leadership through competition and play. In this next decade, our country has the chance to do this at scale while also advancing opportunities at the local level. For a region built on international connections, this decade of sports gives Hampton Roads a chance to demonstrate the same kind of people-to-people diplomacy that has strengthened America for 250 years. In Williamsburg this week, a collaboration between local governing bodies, the private sector, and community groups is working to ensure we can benefit from these global trends. Today, we see the launch of the Greater Williamsburg Sports and Events Center. The center will be introduced by Allie Krieger, one of the soccer's most decorated players. In 1999, just as my family did, Krieger attended the Women's World Cup when it was played in the United States, with that legendary team inspiring her to become a two-time FIFA World Cup champion. That moment, which helped me think about our country's place in the world, at the same time inspired a young Krieger to go out and be a champion in it.

0: United States, with that legendary team inspiring her to become a two-time FIFA World Cup champion. That moment, which helped me think about our country's place in the world, at the same time inspired a young Krieger to go out and be a champion in it. That is why we know sports is a winning play. Done well, it reminds the world of the values we as a nation have held for these past 250 years. Done well, it brings economic returns to our local communities. And done well, it can amplify and accelerate local investments, helping to inspire our children to play fair, lead well, and carry those values forward for the next generation. David Trichler of Williamsburg, again, is the Associate Director of William & Mary's Global Research Institute. He serves as a term member on the Council on Foreign Relations and is a former Vice Chair of Williamsburg's Economic Development Authority.
1: Okay, let's head over to your views. Park for All. A few other citizens and I recently met with one of our Newport News City Council representatives. In this conversation, this council member shared with us that the Newport News City Council was interested in developing luxury housing in order to ensure that the city has an adequate tax base to draw from. Then he dropped a bombshell. The city is considering the possibility of accepting bids for luxury housing on former city farmland that is currently behind a chain-link fence by the newly developed trails. The parcel runs from the marina along the Deep Creek and the Warwick River waterfront. As a member of the board of the Citizens for Riverview Farm Park, my jaw dropped, and I saw the past coming back to haunt me. So many Newport News citizens petitioned the previous city council for years to add this city park, this city farm property to Riverview Farm Park. This land belongs to the citizens of Newport News. We deserve all of it, not just some of it. Keeping this whole parcel public and putting the promised Warwick Town Trail alongside the wooded area near the marina is a message that all the citizens of Newport News are valued. People are loving these new trails and also eagerly awaiting the time when the old buildings from the city farm jail are razed, the fences removed, and the entire gorgeous 257-acre parkland is available to everyone to enjoy. Having a world-class riverfront park is what will truly keep our city thriving. And that came in from Lucy Van Tine, Citizens for Riverview Farm Park, Newport News.
0: The next letter is entitled Business Owners. Regarding city will tap tourism tax fund for Atlantic Park debt, A1 June 19th, I urge all new business establishments in Virginia Beach to call City Manager Patrick Duhaney to tell him that your business is still ramping up and if you could use the tax revenue to pay your bills. Hopefully, it's nowhere near $53 million that is in default like the Atlantic Park project. It's not like the owners of the project don't have the resources to cover the shortfall. I can surely come up with a project if the city puts in 45% of the project's cost. Officials proudly announced there will likely be future shortfalls. Other businesses that face huge costs of operations with declining revenue don't get the same relief, but their taxes keep going up. And that came from Ray Patel from Chesapeake.
1: Work zone. In May, we were headed west on Route 58 between Chesapeake and Suffolk during the heavy morning rush hour. This is a three-lane highway, and we were in the far left lane. Tractor trailers were on both the other two lanes and blocked any view of signs on the right side of the highway. There was no warning of speed signs on the left side of the roadway. In June, we received notice of a $100 fine for speeding in a work zone. We immediately wanted to protest the fine, but in order to protest, you have to be at Suffolk Court at 9 a.m. on a work day. That means taking a day off work, battling rush hour traffic to get to Suffolk, and sit in the courtroom all day. The alternative is to pay the fine. This, I believe, is the motive behind this entrapment scam. So you stroke a check and send it to Suffolk, right? No, you send the money to Baltimore. I assume this is the hired gun Suffolk contracted to complete the extortion. I am shocked.

0: by the city of Suffolk, I am shocked that the city of Suffolk would tarnish their image by being a part of this shameful. Tom Carter, Virginia Beach.
1: All right, moving over to Nation and World. I just came back from Paris, so I'm going to read this story because I experienced this myself. France records hottest day, hottest day as heat wave grips Europe.
0: Wow.
1: And it is hot. The story comes from the Associated Press. France recorded its hottest day ever Tuesday as an early heat wave gripped Europe, prompted the Eiffel Tower and the Louvre Museum to restrict visiting hours and disrupting school and transportation schedules in multiple countries. Punishing temperatures extended to the United Kingdom and Spain, where weather agencies issued red alerts, like France, about the risks of extreme heat for tens of millions of people. The record of 85.6 Fahrenheit for France's national thermal indicator, an average of temperatures measured at 30 weather stations, was only the latest in a series of never-before-registered highs heaped on Europe's largest country. The conditions were likely to persist at least until the weekend. Further record-breaking temperatures are expected, including some that could surpass all previous records, regardless of the time of year, the Meteo France Weather Service said. France's previous hottest days were recorded during heat waves of August 2003 and July 2019, with an average temperature of 84.9 degrees Fahrenheit. Temperature records also tumbled at individual weather stations and on consecutive days in some towns as daytime highs climbed well above 104 degrees Fahrenheit. In the French capital, Jean Dujardin said the heat forced him to halt his work fixing roofs, which in Paris often have galvanized zinc coverings. "It's very, very hard because the zinc is very hot. The welds don't hold," he said. "It's Dubai temperatures. It's impossible." France has recorded 40 fatalities from drowning in the past week as people seek relief in rivers and other bodies of water, despite authorities' warnings about unsupervised swimming. Most of the drownings involved young people. Meteo France said the heat wave has reached what it described as a plateau of severity, with unrelenting heat day and night. A growing number of regions will tip into the red again Wednesday, or today, as the heat spreads across more than half of the country, including the northernmost tip of France. Human-caused climate change is tied to increasingly extreme weather, and UN climate agency projections say the next 5 years are likely to shatter more heat records. In a country without widespread air conditioning, schools, public transportation, and sporting events have been affected. In Paris, the Eiffel Tower closed in the afternoon instead of late at night, as it usually does. The Louvre Museum said it would close 2 hours earlier than normal from Wednesday through Saturday. Quote, "Although parts of its historic building are naturally resilient, the museum remains vulnerable and is not sufficiently adapted to climate change," Louvre officials said. "Heat buildup is greatest toward the end of the day and is further intensified by high visitor numbers." This heat wave, coming early in the summer, has already been compared to the August 2003 heat wave that roasted France with the highest temperatures in over half a century. It caused an estimated 15,000 deaths, many of them among older people in apartments and retirement homes without air conditioning. Europe is the world's fastest warming continent, with temperatures increasing twice as fast as the global average since the 1980s, according to the European Union's Climate Change Service. Over the last 4 years, more than 200,000 people across Europe died from heat-related causes, and most of those deaths were preventable, the World Health Organization's Europe office said this month. The above-average temperatures can cause heat exhaustion and life-threatening heat stroke. Hundreds of British schools plan to close or close early this week because of the heat, while many train services were reduced to avoid heat-related problems on the rail lines. The Met Office, the UK weather agency, issued a heat warning for Wednesday and Thursday, with forecasts suggesting June's all-time daily temperature record could be broken. Temperatures of around 98.6 degrees Fahrenheit are expected in southern England, with up to 95 degrees Fahrenheit in southeast Wales. The peak of the heat wave is now forecast for Wednesday and Thursday, when highs could reach 102.2 degrees Fahrenheit in London or southern England. Conditions are expected to ease by Friday. On Tuesday, multiple UK train operators, including the express train serving London Gatwick Airport, said they were canceling or reducing services. Railway operators urge people to travel only if absolutely necessary today through tomorrow.
0: All right, and I'm going to head over to the sports section. Flag football, trendy sport, is coming to NSU. Bullock is named the program's first coach by Larry Rubama, staff writer, Norfolk. Darryl Bullock has coached college football for more than 30 years. He's been at several schools, including Hampton University, North Carolina Central, and Tennessee State. And last season, he was the tight ends coach at Norfolk State under Michael Vick. But this upcoming season, he's taking a leap of faith as he's been named the inaugural head coach of the Spartans' women's flag football program. An official announcement will be made Thursday in the President's Suite at Dick Price Stadium, where Bullock will be introduced. He was asked to consider taking the position by Norfolk State Vice President and Director of Athletics, Dr. Melody Webb, but he couldn't give her an immediate answer. First, he researched it. Then he spoke to his wife, Kathy, who is the head volleyball coach at Norfolk State. And then he prayed about it. As I prayed on it, my spirit was telling me it was a great opportunity, and my spirit was telling me that I was great head coaching material, he said last week. It took me about 72 hours to think about it, and I told her I would do it. Bullock served as the interim head football coach at North Carolina Central University in 2010, and the head football coach at Immokalee High School in 1995. He played at Penn State, where he was part of two consecutive trips to national championship games, including a loss to Oklahoma, followed by a victory over Miami in the 1987 Fiesta Bowl. Attendance at an interest meeting in April, 50 women expressed interest in playing flag football, also helped influence Bullock's decision. The response we got from the ladies who are interested in playing, it means everything, he said. Flag football's popularity has surged so much that it's going to be included in the 2028 Los Angeles Olympics. As of 2026, at least 65 NCAA schools sponsor women's flag football at varsity or club levels. The NAIA has more than 20 institutions with varsity teams. And flag football is now an NCAA emerging sport for women, which means the sport has a chance to become a full NCAA championship sport if enough schools sponsor it. Norfolk State will become the second college in Hampton Roads to participate in flag football, joining Virginia Wesleyan, which began its first season this past year. Spring. Oops, sorry, lost my place. The Spartans will be just the fifth school in the state with a varsity squad, along with Virginia Wesleyan, Ferrum College, Hollins University, and Marymount University. Some other state colleges, including the University of Virginia, have club teams. Bullock is excited about this opportunity. He's been busy getting ready for the inaugural season, which begins next spring, by getting schedules together, recruiting players, and organizing scrimmage games. I won't have a full roster until September. Then we'll start training and practicing, he said. We'll have two or three scrimmages before Thanksgiving to get ready for the season in March. One way he plans to recruit is to be at all three of the school's student orientation dates on July 9th, July 31st, and August 8th. I'll have a table set up, and I will be there with bells on with promotional information, he said with a smile. Even though we're behind, it won't take long for us to catch up. As for coaching women, he said he'll lean on his wife, who has more than 400 career victories, including more than 100 in the MEAC. I think it will help me a lot. Even though it's boys to girls, I've been an intern for my wife, he said. So I have a good idea of how I need to transition coaching women instead of men. I don't think it's a big transition, but I'll find out very soon. But it will be a transition, and I'll have a great model in my own home. Bullock said he's unsure when the other schools in the MEAC will have teams, but expects a league championship game by 2028. I can't wait. I'm ready to build a positive experience, build a culture, and build a foundation for the future for young ladies who always wanted to play football but didn't have an opportunity, he said. Now they'll have an opportunity.
1: And on today's flavor page, we have a couple of local stories. I will read one of those right now. Three popular restaurants reopen in Norfolk, serving familiar favorites, two new homes and one repaired after a fire. And the story is written by Rebecca Gibson, a staff writer. Three popular restaurants have reopened this year in Norfolk. Crudo Nudo in the Ghent neighborhood reopened in February after being closed for more than a year because of a two-alarm fire. The Spanish Tapas restaurant offers dishes such as jamon, which is ham, croquettes, shrimp, black rice, and house-made pastas. Customers can sip $6 espresso martinis and more during happy hour from 4 to 6 p.m. Monday through Saturday, according to the restaurant's social media. Brunch is also available from 11 to 3 on Sunday. My Mama's Kitchen closed on October 2023 after 11 years on Shore Drive near Joint Expeditionary Space Base Little Creek. The restaurant moved to a bigger location about 5 minutes away. Owner Moe Stevenson kept patrons updated on social media as he got the place ready, and in May he announced a soft opening. The menu ranges from chicken wings to catfish to barbecue ribs. It also includes southern fare such as fried green tomatoes, chicken and waffles, and red beans and rice served with andouille sausage. Brunch is available from 11 to 4 on Sunday. And Black Eyed Peas restaurant has moved from Lynn Haven Mall in Virginia Beach to downtown Norfolk and had its grand opening June 11th. It serves comfort food with a soulful twist ranging from beef sausage with rice and onions to seafood boils to macaroni and cheese. It also offers a full service bar, weekday lunch specials, and Sunday soul food favorites such as oxtails, pig's feet, and chicken and dumplings, according to a news release.
0: I hope you didn't hear my stomach growl. Okay, little treats that hit the spot. Where to find dot cakes in the region? By Rakaya Gibson, staff writer. A dessert going viral on social media has hit a few spots in Hampton Roads. Dot cakes are made with a single layer of sponge cake and frosting and topped with spherical sprinkles known as nonpareils. When scraped with a spoon across the top, the crunchy sound appeals to fans of ASMR, which is Autonomous Sensory Meridian Response, or brain message. The dessert originated at a bakery in Roslyn, New York, called the Dot Cakes. Online content creators sharing the bakery's dot cups and creating their own have sent the internet into a frenzy. ABC News reported, based on Google Trends data, that instances of the search term dot cake increased more than 850% in 1 week in May, reaching an all-time high. And savvy Hampton Roads businesses aim to capitalize on it. Cheryl McColl, owner and baker of Enjoy Cheesecakes and Treats in Virginia Beach, put her own spin on what she thinks is a cute trend. Her 16-ounce cup of sweet goodness includes two layers of cake and frosting topped with sprinkles. Flavors rotate each week. They have included cookie butter and Oreo cookies, strawberries and cream, and peanut butter cup. The bakery estimated it sold more than 90 cups in less than a week, according to McColl's husband and co-owner, James Malarkey. The couple plans to continue selling them as long as they are popular. Fans can also get dot cakes until the end of June at House of Marmalade in Chesapeake, owner Heather Hallett said in a social media message. Her Victoria sponge consists of a vanilla sponge cake, buttercream, and strawberry preserves. Ginger Sweets Pastry Cafe in Chesapeake makes dot cakes in flavors such as chocolate strawberry and chocolate Nutella. The shop has sold about 8 to 10 dozen in 2 weeks, owner Bailey Potter said. She likes this fun trend because the cafe already sells cake cups. In May, she started selling dot cake lattes made with a cake batter latte topped with vanilla bean whip and sprinkles. The lattes and cake will remain on the menu through June because of their popularity. Other dots spotted around town include a dot cake donut at Amazing Glazed in Chesapeake.
1: All right, and Rakia Gibson was busy on the flavor page today. One more story from her. Celebration of Black Food Culture returns this Saturday. The Hampton Roads Black Food Festival returns for a second year to Mount Trashmore on Saturday. Tree Kelty, the organizer and owner of Black on Black Market in Norfolk, said in an email that about 5,000 to 7,000 people attended last year. The event from noon to 6 p.m. celebrates Black food culture by bringing together nearly 50 Black-owned businesses, according to its website. Vendors include Smoky Island, 757 Food Truck, Chefs Joseph Seafood and Grill in Norfolk, JMT Vegan Eats in Virginia Beach, Beachtown Water Ice Company in Virginia Beach, and Knee's Gluten-Free Bakery in Newport News. Attendees can watch cooking demos, line dance, and enjoy live entertainment. This year, they can also vote for People's Choice Awards in several categories, including Best Barbecue, Lemonade, and Dessert. Three social media influencers will select the best food truck for the Influencer's Choice Award. Admission is free, but the food costs a fee set by each vendor. VIP tickets are $65.87, which includes perks such as early entry, a t-shirt, and a swag bag.
0: Okay, and I think that was all the local news in the flavor section, am I right?
1: I think so.
0: Okay, I'm going to head over to Today in History. Today in History, on June 24th, 1509, Henry VIII was crowned King of England. His wife, Catherine of Aragon, was crowned Queen Consort. In 1812, French Emperor Napoleon Bonaparte's Grand Army began crossing the Niemen River, embarking on a campaign to invade Russia. In 1939, the Southeast Asian country of Siam changed its name to Thailand. It reverted back to Siam in 1945, then became Thailand once more, again, in 1949. In 1957, the U.S. Supreme Court in Roth v. United States ruled 6-3 that obscene materials were not protected by the First Amendment. In 1973, President Richard Nixon concluded a summit with the leader of the Soviet Union, Leonid Brezhnev, who hailed the talks on American television. In 2018, women in Saudi Arabia were allowed behind the wheel for the first time as the world's last remaining ban on female drivers was formally lifted. And in 2021, a 12-story condominium building collapsed in Surfside, Florida, killing 98 people.
1: Should I take a short story from the news briefings? All right. Speedy deportations. A federal appeals court Tuesday allowed the Trump administration to resume carrying out speedy deportations of undocumented migrants throughout the United States, not just near the border. The divided three-judge panel of the U.S. Court of Appeals for the District of Columbia Circuit threw out a lower court decision that temporarily blocked President Donald Trump's expanded use of expedited removal. The ruling was a big victory for the Republican administration, which views the expansion of so-called expedited removal as a key tool for carrying out its mass deportation policy. The Trump administration pushed for fast-track deportations will subject people to an unfair and error-prone system, said Anand Balarishkin, senior staff attorney with the ACLU's Immigration Rights Project, and he said that in a statement. Kenya's health minister on Tuesday ordered the suspension of the construction of an Ebola quarantine center for the Americans a day after he was held in contempt by a court that had halted the project. Trump administration officials had said that the United States was planning to send Americans who are exposed to Ebola while abroad to a new facility in Kenya instead of flying them home. Health Minister Aden Duale was found in contempt on Monday and was ordered to attend a sentencing hearing on Tuesday. At a hearing, Duale apologized and said it was never his intention to disregard, undermine, or act in defiance of the orders of the court. The court accepted his apology and didn't take any further action against him. A shooting at a library in Northern California left two people dead and an 18-year-old suspect under arrest, police said Tuesday. Chico Police Chief Billy Aldridge said gunshots and screams could be heard on a 911 call Monday evening from the Chico branch of the Butte County Library. Chico, a city of about 100,000 people, is 150 miles northeast of San Francisco. The suspect fled out the back of the library as officials entered, but additional law enforcement personnel behind the building took the man into custody, according to Aldridge, who said that during a news conference. And a former U.S. Marine reservist and seven others were sentenced Tuesday to decades in prison over the shooting last year that wounded a police officer during a demonstration at a Texas immigration detention center. Prosecutors called the crime an act of terrorism and said the eight were linked to the leftist militant group Antifa. The defendant's attorney denied any Antifa ties, and family members expressed shock and anger over the stiff sentences. Benjamin Song, the Marine reservist convicted of opening fire during the July 4th demonstration outside the Prairie Land Detention Center near Dallas, was sentenced to 100 years in prison, the maximum punishment. The seven others sentenced in Fort Worth courtrooms received prison terms from 30 to 70 years. "I am livid," said Lydia Koza, whose wife, Autumn Hill, was sentenced to 50 years in prison. "The government wants to take her entire life away because she attended a protest. Nobody died." U.S. District Judge Reed O'Connor, one of two judges overseeing the proceeding, said what happened wasn't a protest, but an assault on democracy. "The need to deter this type of conduct is high," O'Connor said.
0: And I'm going to read one more from World News, or National News. Judge, U.S. can't stop SNAP use for buying candy, sugary drinks. The federal government can't block benefits from the nation's largest food aid program from being used to buy candy, soda, and other sugary drinks, a judge ruled. Monday's ruling scuttles restrictions now in place or planned for the federally funded and state-run Supplemental Nutrition Assistance Program in 23 states. President Donald Trump's administration has not said whether or not it will appeal to a higher court. U.S. District Judge Amy Berman Jackson, who sits in Washington and was nominated to the bench by then-President Barack Obama, said in her opinion that the ruling was because the federal government did not follow its own definition of food. She said it wasn't a comment on whether the restrictions are a good idea. The federal defendants and the states may have a genuine desire to improve the health of SNAP households by encouraging healthy choices at the store, and they can take lawful steps to meet those goals, she wrote. But what they cannot do is violate the law and their own regulations along the way. Agriculture Secretary Brooke Rollins and Health and Human Services Secretary Robert F. Kennedy Jr. have encouraged states to limit what the food aid can be used to buy as part of the Make America Healthy Again campaign. They reason that soda and candy fuel obesity, diabetes, and chronic disease epidemics, and taking them off the menu would encourage healthier food choices. The Agriculture Department has given 23 states so far permission to implement restrictions. Some have been implemented already, while others are queued to take effect in the coming months and years. At least one state that was set to limit soda and candy purchases changed course earlier this year. Colorado's Human Services Board voted against implementing the ban after a March hearing in which SNAP beneficiaries and advocates say people would face stigmas if they mistakenly tried to use the benefits on prohibited items. They also said the rules were confusing because they would have allowed buying drinks with at least 50% fruit or vegetable juice, but not those with less. While the goals are similar, the exact rules vary by state. Some wanted to ban both sugary drinks and candy, while others only sought to ban sugary beverages. A legal challenge to the candy and soda ban, which includes items such as sports drinks in some states, was filed by SNAP beneficiaries in Colorado, Iowa, Nebraska, Tennessee, and West Virginia. Jackson said the main legal misstep in restricting what SNAP benefits could buy came because it ran contrary to Congress' definition of food. And I am going to have to end there. Sorry. You have been listening to local, regional, and national news highlights from the Virginian Pilot dated Wednesday, June 24th. This program can be heard live every Monday through Friday at 10 a.m. on the WHRO Voice with a rebroadcast at 3 p.m. You can also listen on demand 24 hours a day at whro.org/voice or by asking your smart speaker to play the WHRO Voice. 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Coming up next, readings from the Daily Press. My name is Carol. My reading partner is
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Tune in for a live reading from the Virginia Voice of the Richmond Times-Dispatch beginning at 8:10 a.m. The Virginian Pilot is read live beginning at 10 a.m. with rebroadcast at 3 p.m. The Daily Press can be heard live at 11:30 a.m. with rebroadcast at 4:30. The Virginia Gazette from Williamsburg airs at 1 p.m. and again at 7 in the evening. The Suffolk News Herald begins at 2 p.m. and can be heard again at 9 p.m. At 6 o'clock, begin your evening with All Things Considered and Marketplace. At 8 o'clock, tune in for the New York Times. The Washington Post can be heard at 10 p.m., followed by the Wall Street Journal at 11 o'clock. And from midnight until 8:10 a.m., enjoy a variety of late-night programs from the Virginia Voice and WHRV, including book readings, the BBC World Service, and Morning Edition. 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
1: 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Our audio reading programs are specifically designed for and primarily directed to people who are blind, visually impaired, or have other conditions preventing them from reading standard printed material. Our readers are volunteers, and my name is Brenda Newman Lewis, and my reading partner is
2: Beth Leonard.
1: Good morning, Beth.
2: Good morning, Miss Brenda.
1: How are you today?
2: I am okie dokie.
1: Good. Would you like to start on the first page?
2: Sure. I will start with A Father's Pain. Portsmouth man is still trying to understand child's overdose on fentanyl at age 17. This was by Nori Labengrobe, a staff writer. And this is in quotes. "Why did I take the fentanyl?" James Michael Jolly asked his dad. Matthew Jolly knew the question was rhetorical. It was a game they said they played constantly, like asking, "Will sharks eat us?" while swimming in the Chesapeake Bay. But when James died from an overdose shortly after turning 17, Jolly couldn't grasp how he had lost the son he thought was unstoppable. Matthew Jolly, now 39, cut his son's umbilical cord at Maryview Hospital in 2008. From then, father and son were inseparable, so much so that everyone assumed they were brothers, Matthew said. James was athletically gifted and competitive from a young age. A star pitcher on a recreational baseball team, he'd sit on the ground anytime the coach assigned him to the outfield. As a point guard in the YMCA's Recreation Basketball League, he scored most of his points on layups. In basketball, this quotes, "I never let him win," unquote, said Matthew, until James got so good he returned the favor. James began an obsession with video games at 5. It started with Minecraft and spiraled into NBA, 2K, and Fortnite. "He was really good at whatever he put his mind to if he wanted to," Jolly said. "But if he didn't, it wouldn't get done." And that was in quotes. After spending a summer learning music production, James constantly had his AirPods in his ears making music. He enjoyed rap the most, filling his playlists with Juice WRLD, NF, Eminem, Lil Uzi Vert, and Mac Miller. Jolly remembers telling his son the inside of a car is like a sound booth, so he would sit in the back seat for hours using an app on his phone to record his voice and mix it. During the pandemic, Jolly left his job commuting to Washington to homeschool James. They cut the cord on their TV and spent every day outside skateboarding up and down the street, playing basketball in their driveway, or skimboarding and finding crabs on the beach. James thrived so well that Jolly took him off the ADHD medicine that he was prescribed in middle school. They toyed with cryptocurrency and used JavaScript to create a video game featuring cats. They took a marketing class, which Matthew Jolly turned into a business selling digital products. James used it to flirt with girls. James was always goofy, his father said. When a girlfriend of a roommate at their Virginia Beach house visited, James felt awkward, dropped eggs on the floor, and started walking on the shelves. "He just couldn't keep a straight face," Jolly said, smiling. "Am I a person?" father and son would ask each other, passing back and forth rhetorical questions in conversation. Was I mad? Am I mad? And then the two would burst into laughs. When James was 16, Jolly saw a man he didn't recognize leaving his son's room and stopped him as he counted cash on his way out. Quote, "What did you just sell him?" end quote, Jolly asked. James had told the man he was 19 and bought what the man called Fetty Wap. Ooh. Matthew Jolly knew it was a street name for fentanyl. James told him it started with Perc 30s, what he thought were 30-milligram Percocets given to him by a friend who said they came from his dad's medicine cabinet. After that prescription was canceled, James sought the drug on the street, where unbeknownst to him, Perc 30s were pressed pills laced with fentanyl. At first, he had no idea he was taking fentanyl, but in 3 months, he was hooked. When he couldn't find Perc 30s, he began seeking fentanyl to smoke. Oh. In 9 months, the drug would consume him completely, Jolly said. You don't understand, this is in quotes. Matthew Jolly remembers his son telling him, I don't want to do it, but stopping, it makes me want to do it more, end quote. Every 2 weeks, James would get sick with a fever, chills, and sweating. Returning to the drug made him feel better. Doctors, Jolly said, tried to explain it. You're dealing with the logic of an 8-year-old with a tantrum. Quote, it's like I can't say no, end quote. Matthew recalls his son saying, I can't live without it. And that was a quote from his son. After finding a straw and a piece of aluminum with residue on it in James' backpack, Jolly rushed him to the Maryview Hospital emergency room, where he spent 5 days. Jolly slept on the floor beside him. When Jolly stepped out to get a hotel room to continue James' detox in a place that had one door, he got a call that James had run away. James later told him he had fentanyl the whole time and used when his dad stepped out. Jolly figures his supply ran out, but was able to persuade James to return to detox. Things seemed okay until, on a summer vacation at a cottage in Nag's Head, James' grandfather found him passed out on the floor with pills stashed in his fanny pack and rushed him to a hospital. James spent 72 hours there handcuffed to a bed. This is what the father, Matthew Jolly, remembers telling him. You're stronger than your withdrawals, stronger than the lies that tells you you want it. James responded with silence. He might as well have said, no, I'm not, Jolly said. In 2 months, James completely stopped doing the things he loved. The computer his grandfather gave him that he used for gaming, he wouldn't have let you come near it, Jolly said. But James sold it for next to nothing. More than anything, he sold his identity, Jolly said. James sold expensive clothes, telling his dad the truth every time he did. He never lied. He couldn't. That was quotes by Jolly. James, ashamed of his addiction, hid it as best he could. He was good at hiding things, his father said. Matthew Jolly's twin brother, Chris, remembers when he found an unbelievable amount of snacks, zebra cakes, honey buns, even an air fryer and a mini fridge, stashed behind the neatly folded piles of clothes in his closet. A week before beginning a rehab program in Baltimore, James repacked his suitcase because he did not like the way his father had folded his clothes and found a place to bring his girlfriend's pink blanket to. Weeks earlier, they told Jolly, this is in quotes, you're going to be a grandfather. Are you mad? James wondered, but Jolly said he was overjoyed. Part of him thought the baby would bring his son back. At a court hearing in Chesapeake, James declined when a judge asked him if he wanted to go to rehabilitation. Age of consent for inpatient substance abuse treatment in Virginia is age 14. Jolly said the judge told him his hands were tied and he couldn't mandate treatment if James refused. At age 14, that's stunning.
1: A kid, right?
2: Stunning.
1: Mm-hmm.
2: sorry, folks. Desperate, Jolly took out a, this is in cap letters, C-H-I-N-S, Chins petition with Portsmouth Child Protective Services, giving the courts the ability to place James into juvenile detention if he didn't complete 45 days of rehab. The order would take 2 weeks to come into effect. To get into rehab, James had to be clean. At a budget lodge in Chesapeake, Jolly slept with the bed pushed against the door. While there, they'd driven up to Richmond and sat for 6 hours in a waiting room to see the state's only doctor that Jolly could find that would prescribe Suboxone to James. That drug, common in medication-assisted substance abuse treatment, would satisfy James' cravings for opioids without giving him a high. And if he tried taking fentanyl, he'd get sick with nausea and vomiting. Waiting for admission to rehab, the father and son spent their days watching movies, White Boy Rick, Superbad, and Key and Peele sketches that James would insist on replaying over and over. 2 days from rehab, James went missing. Matthew Jolly called detectives from Chesapeake to South Carolina until police found James's girlfriend driving in Daytona, Florida. Matthew Jolly said it took him weeks to get Medicaid approval for James' rehab that cost $40,000 a month. While awaiting Medicaid approval a second time, James spent weeks in Florida juvenile detention, where he turned 17 before taking a plane to Norfolk. That's where Chesapeake police arrested Matthew Jolly on a probation violation for missing check-ins. I cared more about him. What happens to me, I don't care. After a judge denied Jolly a bond, James went to live with his grandmother. You have to discipline yourself, Jolly told him over the phone. James seemed excited for rehab and talked about starting the lawn care business. I felt good. I could breathe now, Matthew Jolly thought. That was the night James died. His grandmother found him in her guest room with a bag of fentanyl on his chest. Her boyfriend performed CPR, Jolly said. This is in quotes. I just lost it. I didn't believe it, end quote. My son died over $20. Jolly used his son's phone. He can read back texts between James and his dealer sent hours before he died. James refused several times before relenting, telling the dealer he had to be clean for rehab. My son died over $20, Jolly said. Also on the phone were 50 of James' original songs, which Jolly is working to publish into an album called The Chosen Ones, after the tattoo James had on his elbow. Many of the songs are addressed to his dad, but James never shared them while he was alive. Quote, talking dreams like they were already real, you made impossible sound normal to me, end quote, says James' voice over a beat playing out of a speaker in the Jolly's living room. You taught me to stand up. You listened like my mind was bigger than where we came from, like my life would leave a mark, end quote. Jolly nodded his head to his son's melody. You showed me how to fight, and that was in quotes.
1: All right, that's a sad story.
2: Yeah.
1: All right, I'm going to continue on the first page with a national story about U.S. and Iran dispute nuclear inspections. Senate okays proposal to limit Trump's war powers in conflict. And this is from the Associated Press. Writers are Munir Ahmed, David Rising, and John Gambro. The U.S. and Iran were in dispute Tuesday over whether Tehran had agreed to allow U.N. inspections of its nuclear sites. And as officials negotiated over how to permanently end the war in Iran, a certain plan emerged to break the shipping bottleneck through the Strait of Hormuz. The disagreement over nuclear inspections came as Iran's president met with Pakistani mediators and technical teams from the U.S. and Iran continued talks in Switzerland. Also Tuesday in Washington, D.C., the Senate for the first time approved a war powers resolution seeking to block U.S. military actions against Iran as lawmakers warily watched President Donald Trump's efforts to resolve a conflict that the administration launched on its own and now needs Congress to fund. It was the 10th time the Senate had tried to stop the war, and the outcome on a vote of 50-48 was a stunning turnaround from past efforts. While the resolution is largely symbolic and does not fully carry the force of law, it reflects the growing concerns from a number of Republican lawmakers in the House and Senate over both the war and the tentative deal Trump struck with Iran to end it. The House approved the resolution earlier this month. Time after time, the vast majority of Senate Republicans sided with Trump and his war instead of the American people. And that's in quotes by Democratic leader Chuck Schumer. Chuck Schumer said, "Americans have paid the price for," and this is in quotes, "Trump's historic blunder in Iran. It'll go down in the history books as one of the worst foreign policy forays America has ever made," end quote. In the past, as many as four GOP senators have voted for the War Powers Resolution, and they did so Tuesday. Republicans Lisa Murkowski of Alaska, Susan Collins of Maine, Rand Paul of Kentucky, and Bill Cassidy of Louisiana. One Democrat, Senator John Fetterman of Pennsylvania, voted against. On this vote, the absence of two Republicans, including Senator Mitch McConnell of Kentucky, who was admitted to the hospital recently for an undisclosed matter, left the GOP without a full majority to halt the effort. The vote also comes as the Pentagon is seeking $80 billion from Congress, mostly for the Iran war, as it backfills munitions and stockpiles. The president has not been pleased with the Republicans who have been critical of the deal he struck with Iran, according to one GOP senator granted anonymity to discuss the private dynamics. The terms of the Iran deal are spelled out in a memorandum of understanding that Trump signed last week, starting a 60-day clock for the sides to reach a broader agreement over ending Iran's nuclear program. But Republicans have particularly objected to the $300 billion fund to help Iran rebuild, which is far greater than the $1.7 billion then-President Barack Obama refunded the country under his administration's 2015 Iran deal. Meanwhile, a United Nations agency said Tuesday that a plan was underway to move stranded ships and their thousands of crew members through the strait, a vital passage for global energy supplies that Iran had blocked after the U.S. and Israel launched the war on February 28th. Earlier in the day, a spokesperson for Iran's foreign ministry, Eshmal Baki, told reporters in Tehran that UN inspectors were not scheduled to examine nuclear sites bombed by the U.S. last year, rejecting comments made a day before by Vice President J.D. Vance. Trump told reporters Tuesday that if Iran had not agreed to inspections, he would cut off talks with Tehran immediately. But he added, there was no rush for those inspections to begin. The International Atomic Energy Agency has not responded to requests for comments over its possible role. It has been in and out of Iran since Israel's 12-day war in 2025, but has not been granted access to bomb enrichment sites targeted by the U.S. Iran maintained that its nuclear program is for peaceful purpose. Though it has highly enriched uranium that could be used to build atomic bombs, should it choose to do so, the IAEA has said. To plan to evacuate 11,000 crew members stranded on ships is being done in cooperation with Iran, Oman, all other coastal states in the region, the United States, and the maritime industry, according to the International Maritime Organization. The organization said moving ships will be done gradually to avoid any risk of collision. But the uneasy ceasefire already has been tested by Iran, saying it closed the strait again over fighting between Israel and the Iranian bloc militia Hezbollah in Lebanon. Violence again broke out in Lebanon on Tuesday. Data and an analytics company, Kepler, confirmed 39 ships crossed through the strait Monday after about 92 crossings between Friday and Sunday. Prior to the war, roughly 100 ships a day made the journey. The U.S. aircraft carriers were continuing to operate in the Middle East, the U.S. Military Central Command said. In southern Lebanon on Tuesday, Israeli soldiers opened fire and killed two people. That followed 2 days of calm after a ceasefire brokered Saturday. Any renewal of heavy fighting could threaten the broader diplomatic talks, since Iran has demanded that a full truce in Lebanon be part of any comprehensive deal. All right. I read all of that because I think there's a lot of contradictions that people need to be aware of and maybe read more critically and understand fully what's being discussed. All right. I'll let you go back to the first page.
2: I would agree with that. Mm-hmm. Okay. I'll go with a document sheds light on hospital termination. Chesapeake Regional CEO was fired without cause to receive severance. This is by Natalie Anderson, a staff writer. The Chesapeake Hospital Authority terminated Chesapeake Regional Healthcare CEO and President Reese Jackson without cause and agreed to give him an undisclosed severance, according to documentation obtained by the Virginia Pilot. The healthcare system announced Jackson's departure on June 1st. He held the position since 2016. At the time, the authority declined to share details about his departure, but a copy of draft minutes from a May 29th meeting showed the authority met in closed session before unanimously voting to terminate Jackson immediately without cause. A copy of that agenda shows the board met for a legal consultation and board discussion in an executive session. The vote to terminate followed. An authority spokesperson initially told the pilot that no votes or documents approved at the meeting could be provided, as such documents do not exist. The authority's

0: determining followed. An authority spokesperson initially told the pilot that no votes or documents approved at the meeting could be provided, as such documents do not exist. The authority's May 29th vote also directed the authority to appoint nursing officer Amber Agud in the interim and negotiate and finalize a separation and release agreement for Jackson. The authority then met June 2nd and unanimously approved an agreement following an executive closed session that spanned more than an hour. But the board declined to discuss the agreement, which was approved in an open session. A hospital spokesperson cited Freedom of Information Act exemptions when asked for a copy of the document, saying it's a severance agreement that is not subject to mandatory disclosure. The authority has since declined multiple requests from the pilot to provide a copy of the severance agreement, citing Virginia State Code on exempting contracts settling public employee employment disputes that are held confidential as personnel records. This agreement has been withheld as a severance agreement that is not subject to mandatory disclosure under Virginia FOIA, that was in quotes by hospital spokesperson Trisha Hardy in an email. She said the authority was withholding the entire agreement because contracts between a public body and its officers may be entirely withheld if they are contracts settling public employee employment disputes held confidential as personal records under Virginia Code. The pilot then asked for the amount paid or agreed to be paid to Jackson through the severance agreement. Judith Harris, the hospital's chief legal officer, said there are no records to produce in response as, quote, no severance or other payments have been agreed to be paid, end quote. However, Jackson's employment contract from 2023 stipulates he would receive pay if he were terminated without cause. The cause says he would be entitled to a year's salary and severance pay, which is roughly $686,000 when the contract was signed in 2023. It also stipulates he would be entitled to a portion of $250,000 in retention paid had he worked for the authority through January 2029. A hospital spokesperson was unable to address questions about the contract by deadline. Reached by phone on Friday, Jackson declined to comment and said he could not share details about the departure. The hospital is governed by the Chesapeake Hospital Authority, an 11-member body made up of members who are exclusively appointed by city council, according to Virginia State Code. Members serve for 4 years across no more than 2 consecutive terms and receive $250 per in-person meeting. The authority is also governed by a specific Virginia code that grants the board additional exemptions for conducting public business in closed sessions beyond what's allowed under Virginia's Freedom of Information Act. This is my question. I am wondering if they have, on that 11-member authority committee, do they have any medical people at all?
1: I don't know, but I can answer this question. That's truly a golden parachute.
0: Yes, exactly the words that were in my head.
1: All right. We're speaking from our own perceptions.
0: Yeah, our own opinion.
1: Okay. I'm going to finish up on the first page with an article about the seafood market in Newport News. The seafood market still at least a year away. Efforts are continuing at the Seafood Industrial Park. This is by staff writer Devlin Epting. The city has worked to improve conditions at its Seafood Industrial Park for more than a decade, but a planned seafood market is likely

0: years away as renovations continue. According to Development Director Florence Kingston, part of the delay comes from difficulties in obtaining grant money for the dredging required. And this is in quotes. "We thought we would get things done sooner," Kingston stated, end quote. "We couldn't really start the market because they're doing that construction from the land side," again, end quote. "This city is working to demolish and replace the park's two wooden piers. The work initially was scheduled to be completed last year to coincide with building the seafood market next to the site, which would provide restaurants and a fresh seafood vending hall." Kingston said the required dredging and pier reconstruction would have been too much disruption if the city attempted to build the adjacent seafood market at the same time while the park's vendors and commercial fishers continue operation at the site. And this is in quote. "There's a lot of timing that you don't have as much direct control because depending on the funding source, you can't start the work," end quote, Kingston said. "Then at different points of the work you're doing where you're disrupting, how do you minimize the disruption of the continued operation of the park while you're doing it?" The city began planning reparations of the industrial park in 2015, which serves as one of the most prominent seafood harbors in the country, boasting dozens of businesses. However, the main harbors lacked any safety features and only had capacity for smaller vessels such as crabbers. The saltwater environment has also rotted a significant portion of the harbor's wooden pilings. The market is part of the Choice Neighborhood Initiative, a city effort to bring community development and revitalization efforts to the Southeast community. The market was scheduled to be completed by fall. According to the city's harbor master, Doreen Kopax, who manages the industrial park, dredging is complete, but pier reconstruction is still a year from being finished, and the market will come roughly 18 months after that. "I'm hoping to have it done before then," Kopax said. I don't know how. "Once the projects are finally completed," Kingston said, "residents will have more opportunities to connect with an industry that's been important to the area for decades. Whether they're looking out at passing boats while they eat or buying from crabbers who caught the food that day. There's a connection to the seafood industry, but the rest of Newport News doesn't always see that," Kingston said. "We all know about the shipyard. We all know about the maritime piece, but it's going to give us a chance to highlight a part of what has been important here," end quote. All right, I guess we should move to page two.
1: Okay. I'll do state may pay to raise Richmond Coliseum. Virginia's budget plan includes $15 million to demolish the building. The Richmond Coliseum has been vacant since 2019. It sits on a 10-block corridor the mayor wants to redevelop. And this is by Eric Kolenek, a Richmond Times-Dispatch. State lawmakers have proposed covering the cost of demolishing Richmond Coliseum. In the proposed spending plan released late Friday, the Budget Committee for the House of Delegates and Senate recommended allocating $15 million towards the project, a priority for Richmond Mayor Danny Avila. Senator Lamont Bagby, a Democrat of Henrico, who requested the provision, said demolition would jumpstart the development, which will be a shot in the center of the city. Both chambers on Monday voted to pass the budget, which still needs the signature of Governor Abigail Spanberger. Avila said he'd like the Coliseum to be torn down this year. The dome has been empty since 2019, and the property is part of a 10-block corridor he wants to redevelop. Raising the Coliseum will require public funds, Avila said, because demolition is too expensive for a private developer. The regional authority that oversees the Greater Richmond Convention Center could issue bonds to pay for demolition and construction of an underground parking deck, the mayor said. Avila wants to replace the Coliseum with a roughly 500-room hotel to support the convention center across the street. The entire project will likely cost north of $250 million. Last month, Avila said that the authority would seek bids from construction companies to perform the demolition. The convention center is governed by leaders from the city, Henrico, Chesterfield, and Hanover counties, and a local business association called In Unison. It collects revenue by charging an 8% transient occupancy tax at most hotels. Asked what impact the state's funding proposal would have on the authority's plans to seek a contractor or possibly issue bonds, a spokesperson for the city said she did not immediately have that information. Last year, Avila estimated tearing down the Coliseum would cost between $12 million and $15 million. Attorney Tim Anderson, a former Republican delegate from Virginia Beach, criticized the provision. Quote, imagine telling a working family struggling to pay groceries, rent, or childcare that the government couldn't find a better use for $15 million than knocking down a building. Richmond's priorities aren't your priorities, he said on social media, end quote.
0: All right, I'm going to read a short article from that same page. Williamsburg Sports Center to celebrate opening. This is by staff writer James W. Robinson. The Greater Williamsburg Sports and Events Center will officially open to the Historic Triangle community today. The 200,000-square-foot center on the Colonial Williamsburg Visitor Center campus will celebrate its grand opening at 3:30 p.m. The event will include ribbon-cutting ceremony with activities following until 8 p.m. Soccer player and Virginia native Ollie Krieger will be a special guest. The event is free and open to the public. And this is in quotes, this is bigger than a grand opening. It is a transformational moment for the greater Williamsburg and the entire sports community. End quote, said Edward Harris, CEO of Visit Williamsburg. The $80 million facility is a partnership among Williamsburg, James City County, York County, with support from organizations such as Visit Williamsburg and the Williamsburg Hotel and Motel Association. 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The center is managed by an Illinois-based sports center entertainment and hospitality company, Kemper Sports. 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The turf system is considered to be, and this is in quotes, a true game changer for soccer, football, elite training, and multi-purpose athletic development, end quote. Officials said that they hope the center will increase sports tourism in the Historic Triangle area. Already, more than 100 scheduled events are confirmed through 2030. The center is at 250 Visitor Center Drive, and that's happening today at 3:30 p.m.
1: 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Our next one is from Gloucester, Elizabeth Ford Lips, that's L-I-P-P-S, age 92, of Gloucester, died on Friday, June 19, 2026. See www.hogfh, I would presume that's funeral home, .com. That was www.hoggfh.com for service details. Linda Utoka Carr, 83, a native of Norfolk, passed away peacefully on the evening of June 19, 2026. And she looked like she was a very busy lady. A celebration of life will be held Wednesday, June 24th, 2026, at 2 p.m. at Bethany United Methodist Church with Reverend Dr. Stephen Lee presiding. Burial will follow in Bethany Cemetery. In lieu of flowers, memorial contributions may be made to Bethany United Methodist Church. Online condolences may be registered at www.littlesfuneralhome.com. Our next one is from Williamsburg, and it's James Patrick Lane Sr., age 79, passed away May 3rd, 2026 in Williamsburg, Virginia. For full obituary and service details, please visit vacremationsociety.com. And I believe that was our last one.
0: All right. I'll read, before we go on to business and or the opinion page, I'm going to read the weather. Today, we have a high of 79 to 85 and a low of 66 to 72. Partly sunny, pleasant, less humid. Good news.
1: Yeah.
0: Thursday, a high of 83 to 89. A low of 70 to 76 and partly sunny. Friday, a high of 88 to 94, a low of 73 to 79. It will be hot and we can expect a heavy thunderstorm in the evening. Saturday, a high of 84 to 90, a low of 70 to 76, mostly cloudy and humid. Sunday, a high of 83 to 89 with a low of 69 to 75. Humid with sunny spells. And finally, on Monday, we're back to sunny and humid with a high of 83 to 89 and a low of 70 to 76.
1: And I'll go to the business page.
0: Okay.
1: This article to me seems quite interesting. Report finds donors gave U.S. charities $617 billion in 2025.
0: Mm-hmm.
1: Baby boomers may be shifting vast wealth to heirs or aid groups. In a year marked by economic uncertainty and political turbulence, philanthropic donations rose last year, according to an authoritative annual report on American giving. Donors gave U.S. charities $617 billion in 2025, an inflation-adjusted 3% increase over the previous year, according to Giving USA 2026, the annual report on philanthropy for the year 2025. Bequests last year jumped by nearly 17%, the third year of the last four to clock double-digit increases in this form of giving. The trend could signal the beginning of the long-predicted great wealth transfer, in which baby boomers begin passing their enormous wealth to their children and charities. Overall, giving increased among all categories: corporations, living individuals, bequests, and foundations. A strong stock market and economic growth contributed to the uptick, despite an upheaval caused by federal cuts, said Wendy McGrady, the chair of Giving USA. All donor types stepped up to give amid the turmoil, McGrady noticed, because charities made their needs known. The robust giving was propelled by positive economic factors, said John Bergdahl, interim director of data and research partnerships at the Indiana University Lilly Family School of Philanthropy. Well, that's a mouthful. Indiana University Lilly Family School of Philanthropy, which conducts the research for the report. Whether you're looking at the S&P 500 or the financial markets, they saw really, really pretty robust growth. That was in quotes by Bergdahl. And once again, quote, that has a pretty direct contribution to asset sizes of companies, foundations, the wealthy, and has helped drive a lot of that increase, end quote. All types of donors increased their giving in 2025, and giving to most causes also rose. Education nonprofits saw an 8.9% uptick, or organizations in the public society benefit category had an 8.7% increase, and environment and animal nonprofits were up 8.2%. Smaller increases were seen for charities with missions involving arts, culture, and humanities. That was 4.7%. Health, 3.3%. Human services, 2.6%. And international, 1.4%. However, giving to religious groups was marginally lower, down 0.2% when adjusted for inflation. Several nonprofits noted that they raised more money last year and that success was reliant on big gifts, which in turn are buoyed by a strong stock market. The market has become a larger and larger predictor of giving, Bergdahl said, and I would anticipate that to continue, and that was in quotes. While Giving USA does not measure the number of donors who give over the years, the share of dollars from individuals has decreased. In 1985, 80% of dollars came from individuals. Now it's just 64%. Big donors loom large in one category, mega gifts, which are defined as contributions that exceed 0.1% of total giving that year. In 2025, mega gifts were those amounting to $600 million or more. There were 19.2 billion worth of mega gifts, roughly 4% of all dollars given by individuals. Mackenzie Scott's $6.65 billion in contributions represented a third of all mega giving in 2025. Michael Bloomberg, who donated $4.3 billion, Bill Gates, who gave away $3.7 billion, and Paul Allen's bequest of $3.1 billion all qualified as mega donors. Wow.
0: You give away that much, think about how much you still have left.
1: I got you. Wow.
0: All right. I'm going to end up with that same page before we go to the opinion page. I just find this interesting, and I think it's one of those topics that we need to pay more attention to, and that is to say, who controls our media? The View asks audience for help in a battle with FCC. And this is from the New York Times by Benjamin Mullen. ABC is hoping to enlist a powerful ally in its clash with the Federal Communication Commission. Millions of highly engaged viewers of its daytime TV talk show, The View. In an unusual move, ABC began airing direct appeals to the audience Monday during the show's commercial breaks, asking viewers to support the program in a battle with the FCC over political speech. The View has welcomed your favorite guest and covered issues you care about for nearly 30 years. And this is in quotes. It's a voice and tones over a 20-second spot. And here, this is also in quotes. Now, the FCC wants to control who is allowed to appear on the show, end quote. The spot concludes with a QR code that directs viewers to the FCC's website. The FCC has 4 months been investigating whether The View violated federal rules requiring equal airtime for rival political candidates. The inquiry could also affect the agency's broader review of whether ABC can continue to own local television stations in some of the country's most valuable markets. The FCC has offered the public a limited chance to weigh in on those reviews. The agency's inquiry of The View is one of the many battles that the White House has waged against the media in President Donald Trump's second term. FCC Chairman Brendan Carr has opened investigations into NBC Universal, NPR, PBS, and CBS News since taking office, and Trump has personally sued several news outlets, including the New York Times, in response to critical coverage. In 2024, the Walt Disney Company, ABC's corporate parent, settled one of those lawsuits filed by Trump over an interview on the public affairs show This Week with George Stephanopoulos for $15 million. But the company has aggressively pushed back against the FCC's review of its ownership of local stations, including in New York, Los Angeles, and Chicago, and its scrutiny of The View. A spokesperson for the FCC said in a statement that Disney's TV campaign was misleading viewers about the law.
1: And I don't want to make a comment on this. If ABC, NBC, any of those are owning local TV stations, quite often that's keeping that local station open in the community it's in.
0: Right.
1: And I just had to say that, personal opinion.
0: Right. I think it's one of those issues that we're not paying as much attention to, but where you get your news and what that news is and whether it's balanced or whatever needs to be thought about.
1: Yes, that even impacts us
0: locally, exactly. All right, you want to go to the opinion page and start probably with our views.
1: Okie dokie. Breakthrough. State officials reach cannabis deal, ending Virginia's legal limbo. Virginia lawmakers working with Governor Abigail Spanberger appear to have resolved a years-long impasse and will move forward with creation of a legal cannabis market. The deal announced last week will bring clarity to rules governing the sale, use, cultivation, and regulation of the drug. It's a welcome development for the Commonwealth, but the mechanism for addressing this issue leaves much to be desired. Significant policy decisions should be made through legislation, not in the language of the state budget, and it's a poor approach to do otherwise. Virginia officials have wrestled with the issue of recreational marijuana since the General Assembly voted in 2021 to effectively decriminalize the drug. That legislation, approved by a Democratic-led legislature, and signed by Democratic Governor Ralph Northam, made Virginia the first state in the South to adopt a more lenient approach to cannabis, with the promise of substantial tax revenue from retail sales to follow. But the bill that allowed Virginia adults to possess small amounts to use and grow up to 4 marijuana plants at home was half-baked. Intra-party negotiations fell apart over how to stand up a legal, regulated market, and Democrats reasoned that they could resolve that and other outstanding issues when the legislature convened in 2022. Before that, however, voters elected a Republican majority in the state house, along with Republican Governor Glenn Youngkin. Momentum for a retail market stalled as GOP leaders did not support the measure and even moved to reimpose harsher punishment for offenses. That left the Commonwealth in limbo. On the one hand, marijuana was legal to have, use, and grow. On the other, there was no place where Virginia adults could legally purchase marijuana or cannabis seeds. The result was a massive gray area that left residents, retail outlets, and law enforcement without firm guardrails. And boy, is that a combination. Residents, retail outlets, and law enforcement without firm guardrails. Democrats won back control of the legislature in 2023, but Youngkin vetoes bills to create a legal retail market in 2024 and 2025. While everyone wanted clarity about Virginia's marijuana laws, philosophical differences about the prudence of legal weed left the Commonwealth at an impasse. It was reasonable to think that the election of a large Democratic House majority and a Democratic governor last year would break that dam. Spanberger said on the campaign trail that she supported a regulated market, and General Assembly leaders, saw the issue as an easy way to deliver on their promises to voters. Inexplicably, though, bills that would have created a legal market by January 1st set firm limits on the number of cannabis shops and established a thoughtful regulatory framework for testing and sales, fell victim to Spanberger's veto. She had proposed amendments which the legislature rejected and decided to toss the bills in the wastebasket rather than decide them. That makes last week's announcement of an agreement something of a surprise, as lawmakers negotiated among themselves and with the governor about the state budget. Spanberger touted a deal with two leading proponents of retail cannabis that would see sales begin in July 2027. Among the specifics, the proposal advances some of Spanberger's amendments, such as capping the cannabis possession limit at 2 ounces instead of 2.5, while accepting ideas in the vetoed legislation, such as allowing up to 350 retail cannabis establishment licenses. Sales will initially be taxed at 6%, rising to 8% in 2029, and localities will be allowed to add an additional sales tax of 1 to 3.5%. It's important that this is resolved. It gives firm rules to residents, structure to sellers and growers, revenue for state priorities, and clarity to law enforcement. Despite those achievements, though, inserting this language in the state's spending blueprint repeats Richmond's lamentable penchant for legislating through the budget, a practice that should be discouraged. If Virginia officials want to craft such sweeping policy changes, those should be pursued through the legislative process rather than as an addition to the budget. This may be a win for Virginia, but how it was reached leaves much to be desired.
0: Okay. I'm just going to read one of the Your Views, and it's from a citizen from Farm Park in Newport News, and the title of it is Park for All. This is a view from a citizen. A few other citizens and I recently met with one of our Newport News City Council representatives. In this conversation, this council member shared with us that the Newport News City Council was interested in developing luxury housing in order to ensure that the city has an adequate tax base to draw from. Then he dropped a bombshell. The city is considering the possibility of accepting bids for luxury housing on former city farm land that is currently behind a chain link fence by the newly developed trails. The parcel runs from the marina along the Deep Creek and the Warwick River waterfront. As a member of the board of the Citizens for Riverview Farm Park, my jaw dropped, and I saw the past coming back to haunt me. So many Newport News citizens petitioned the previous city council for years to add this city farm property to Riverview Farm Park. This land belongs to the citizens of Newport News. We deserve all of it, not just some of it. Keeping this whole parcel public and putting in the promised Warwick Town Trail alongside the wooded area near the marina is a message that all citizens of Newport News are valued. People are loving these new trails and eagerly awaiting the time when the old buildings from the City Farm Jail are raised, the fence is removed, and the entire gorgeous 257-acre parkland is available to everyone to enjoy. Having a world-class riverfront park is what will truly keep our city thriving. And again, this is from Lucy Van Tine, Citizens for Riverview Farm Park in Newport News. All right, let's move on to a little bit more lighter fare with Eric. You want to be the letter writer?
1: Yep. Let me get there. Okay. Friend hurt couple hasn't visited when traveling in area over the years. Dear Eric, there is someone I have been friends with for more than 37 years. My husband and I moved to another state 12 years ago, but my friendship with this person has endured. She calls every weekday, and we mostly talk about her family and her kids, etc. About 6 months ago, she was diagnosed with early onset Alzheimer's. For decades, this friend has been a quilter, and one trip that's been on our bucket list for years has been to travel to one of the Quilt City USAs. Her husband had no interest in the trip, never prioritized it, and basically her ignored her request to go. I felt bad for her, so while I'm not a quilter, I eventually agreed to take her. I have since developed hard feelings towards the husband, who never once acknowledged my efforts to spare him the time off work and expense of making this trip with his wife. The primary source of my hurt is this friend and her husband travel at least once a year to the mountains, less than 10 miles from where we now live. And some of their trips are for a couple of weeks at a time. I have always begged them to stop for a visit, even if just for half an hour, and her husband can never be bothered to stop. They will be in the area again in August for 2 weeks, and I'm ready to just tell my friend to please not mention it to me when they are in the area, because it hurts me so much that they refuse to come see us. If my friend didn't have this diagnosis, I feel I could easily let the long-distance friendship go. How do you recommend I go forward with this relationship, if at all? And it's signed, Quitting the Quilter.
0: Dear Quitting, it sounds like you've been a good friend to her, and with a less than supportive husband, to put it mildly. She needs a good friend. Although they share responsibility for never visiting you, it may be that she doesn't have as much autonomy in her relationship. try to extend her some grace, especially since she's navigating this huge change in her life and her health. The husband's faults may be sending a message that doesn't reflect her true intentions. You might not get the visit you want, but see if there's something to be gained from continuing your conversations and maintaining your friendship that way. Maybe she should get on the phone with the husband and say, I'll meet you at a certain place.
1: Could be. So, who knows?
0: Yeah, it's hard to tell people's relationships.
1: And she probably does need, the lady with the Alzheimer needs the connection to...
0: with her former and ongoing friendships, yes.
1: Yep. So, and I think it would hurt the lady that's the writer, my son, the personal opinion, again. Okay. Dear Eric, 4 years ago, I invited a lady friend, her son, and her granddaughter to move in with me and my roommate. My son owned the house, and my lady friend and her son ended up talking me into letting her son buy the house from my son. Her son and I were to buy it together, but she said maybe better to only have his name on it, so if something happened to me, he wouldn't have to worry about getting my name off of it. Sorry. This year, she informed me that they decided to sell the house and move back to Florida. She and I have been making the house payments as her son got fired at work for a drug test. I've been trying to get a workers' comp case settled so I can get a home built before they sell the place. I'm in my 70s and really don't want to have to move into a rental and then into a place I get built. What should I do? Roommate dilemma.
0: Dear roommate, the way the house sale went down wasn't ideal. They may see you as simply renting from them. But from the way you describe it, the original plan was for you to be a co-owner of the house, and you've made payments like one without the benefit of ownership. It would have been helpful to get an agreement in writing beforehand, but it may not be too late to work this out fairly. Talk to an attorney about your situation. They'll be able to analyze the specifics and advise you of your options. Short of that, the best solution may be to arrange to keep renting the home from your friend until your house is built. This would mean asking them to delay selling the house. They may not be able to afford to make their move without selling the house, but it doesn't hurt to ask. You might also consider asking your son to help support you in this as the former homeowner. He no longer has any right to this property, of course, but he might be able to help you fill in some financial or logistical gaps, while the other pieces like the workers' comp and the construction of the new home get sorted out.
1: My goodness.
0: Okay. How about horoscopes?
1: Okie dokie. I'll start off. Aries, March 21st till April 19th. What truth feels safe to name now? Your brave nature helps you say what feels awkward, so clarify a bill, name a boundary, and explain what would make the situation feel fair. If someone resists, pause, reinstate the outcome you both want, then suggest a simple next step.
0: Taurus, April the 20th through May 20th. This morning highlights give and take with others. Your steady pace calms tensions, so name your need kindly and ask for one adjustment that would help you feel supported. Listen for their hope too, then suggest a change you can both try for a week. Small, fair shifts build trust.
1: Gemini, May 21st through June 20th. Clarity grows when routines meet compassion. If sleep feels thin or thoughts buzz loudly, rework your calendar so a quiet pocket fits between meetings, even if that means muting chats. Capture ideas in a simple list, then return to one doable task with kind focus.
0: Cancer, June the 21st through July 22nd. Playful sparks glow near familiar comforts. Your caring nature shines when you share a simple idea with someone you trust, because honest expression can soothe moods and bring people closer. If nerves pop up, make that the task smaller and keep it light so progress feels playful instead of pressured.
1: Leo, July 23rd to August 22nd. When feelings tug against public duties, breathe. If a deadline collides with caregiving or a repair, explain the situation calmly. Delegate what you can and offer a timeline that protects your priorities. Your generous heart leads well when you set windows for focus.
0: Virgo, August the 23rd through September 22nd. 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You are nudged to sort messages, tidy notes, and turn complex details into clear, friendly steps. You might rewrite a confusing email, coordinate errands with a sibling, or sketch a smoother handoff for your team. Simple words keep work moving.
1: Libra, September 23rd to October 22nd. Security strengthens when ingredients feel fair. Bring your useful tone to a money talk, suggest a cap on costs, or renegotiate a project scope before small resentments build. If emotions swell, pause the numbers, name the shared goal, then return to concrete terms.
0: Scorpio, October the 23rd through November the 21st. Scorpio, your presence sets today's tone. The skies urge a reset that matches your current truth without over-explaining or apologizing. You might update a profile, choose a look that reflects your mood, or take the first step on a project that has been waiting for your focus. Keep boundaries simple and greet feedback calmly.
1: Sagittarius, November 22nd, December 21st. A quiet wave invites gentle inner cleanup. Look at an old promise or lingering task, decide whether it still belongs, then archive the thread, reschedule the meeting, or write down the next step for later. Your optimistic spirit returns when you protect quiet time, so take a walk.
0: Capricorn, December 22nd through January 19th. By midday, teamwork wants a clearer aim. If a meeting drifts, step up kindly to define the problem, invite concrete ideas, then choose a pilot path so progress starts without drama. Your patient results. First tone helps everyone commit to clear roles. Lead with clarity.
1: Aquarius, January 22nd through February 18th. How can ambition serve you? If a supervisor wants late hours and dinner collides, explain constraints early, outline options, and ask which choice best protects the outcome. Your unconventional thinking shines when you pair flexibility with structure. Choose balance now.
0: And finally, Pisces, which is February the 19th through March 20th. As curiosity stretches, conversations seek meaning. If confusion fogs a belief, talk it through kindly, then test ideas against real stories by watching a lecture, reading something useful, or messaging someone with first-hand insight. Your empathy travels far, so write a few reflections and let learning unfold. Okay, why don't you do today in history and then I'll do birthdays.
1: Sounds good. Okay, Jake. Today, June 24th in 1509, Henry VIII was crowned King of England. His wife, Catherine of Aragon, was crowned Queen Consort. In 1812, French Emperor Napoleon Bonaparte's Grande Armée began crossing the Neman River, embarking on a campaign to invade Russia. In 1939, the Southeast Asian country of Siam changed its name to Thailand. It reverted to Siam in 1945 and then became Thailand once again in 1949. In 1957, the U.S. Supreme Court in Roth versus United States voted 6-3 that obscene materials were not protected by the First Amendment. In 1973, President Richard Nixon concluded a summit with the leader of the Soviet Union, Leonid Brezhnev, who hailed the talks on American television. In 2018, women in Saudi Arabia were allowed behind the wheel for the first time as the world's last remaining ban on female drivers was formally lifted. In 2021, a 12-story condominium building collapsed in Surfside, Florida, killing 98 people.
0: I remember that. All right, happy birthday to you. Here are our national stars' birthday. Actor Michelle Lee is 84. Drummer Mick Fleetwood is 79. Actor Nancy Allen is 76. Musician Sada Garrett is 66. Actor Lane Glenn is 65. Actor Sherry Stringfield is 59. Actor Carla Gallo is 51. Actor Mindy Kalingas is 47. Actor Vanessa Ray is 45. Actor Solange Knowles is 40. Actor Max Eric is 35. Actor Beanie Feldstein is 33. And if it's your birthday, we wish you a very happy birthday.
1: Happy birthday.
0: If you'd like to submit a local birthday name, you send the city, age, birth date, and high resolution photo to birthdays at pilotonline.com at least 2 weeks in advance. Incomplete submissions will not be published.
1: Okay, I'm going to go to the sports.
0: Okay.
1: And this is Anderson makes a leap in double A. This is former Cox High School UVA standout, upgrades his power numbers. Cox High School is in Virginia Beach. Ethan Anderson does not have one clear explanation why the ball has started leaving the yard more often this season. There are several. His first full year of professional baseball taught him how different the sports field, once the college schedule gives way to six-game series, wood bats, and professional arms every night. Injuries slowed him. Aberdeen's ballpark did him few favors. At times, he felt as if he was adjusting to the grind of the minors while searching for the version of himself that made him one of the Orioles' top draft picks. This season, that version has been easier to find. Anderson, a former Virginia standout who starred at Cox High in Virginia Beach and the Orioles' second-round pick in the 2024 Major League Baseball draft, has emerged as one of AA Chesapeake's most productive power bats. After hitting four home runs across two levels last season, the catching prospect has already more than tripled that total this year. He is hitting .262 with a .360 on-base percentage, a .486 slugging percentage, 13 home runs, 28 RBIs, and a .846 OPS in five games. And I am apologizing to all the sports fans who probably understand more than I do. His power has been especially loud in Bowie, where Anderson has hit 12 of his 13 home runs and produced a 1.160 OPS at home. Last year was my first full year of professional baseball, so I learned a ton, Anderson said. That there's things, if you don't really understand, no matter what someone tells you, until you go through your first full professional season, and that was in quotes. Anderson said last season felt like one long adjustment. College baseball was built around weekend series, recovery days, and a more familiar rhythm. Pro ball offers something different. Games almost every night, longer stretches away from home, and pitchers with professional stuff attacking them in different ways. He also dealt with nagging injuries, including hamstring troubles, and said he never felt as if he could fully get hot. His stint in the Arizona Fall League last fall gave him a needed rest, a chance to keep competing without the same grind of a full season, and learn more about what it takes to bring a steady at-bat every day. The biggest focus when he entered the offseason was simple. Staying healthy, that's in quotes, Anderson said. You can't go out there and hit well if you're not on the field, Anderson said. So Anderson built his offseason around durability. As a catcher, that meant paying closer attention to his mobility, particularly in his hips. It meant being more disciplined with recovery and sleep. It meant adding about 10 pounds and trying to fuel in his body in a way that would allow him to better withstand a longer season. It also meant learning how to cook. Anderson joked that his menu was limited, but rice and ground beef became a staple. Breakfast often meant eggs or oats with milk, protein powder, and when available, blueberries. The physical changes have helped. Anderson said his exit velocities have climbed since he added weight, and Chesapeake player development coach Calvin Christensen pointed to Anderson's routine as one of the biggest reasons for his progress. Christensen said Anderson has been consistent with his preparation and has benefited from his work with Bay Sox hitting coach Josh Buntzelmeyer. His improvement, Christensen added, has been rooted to making better swing decisions and doing more damage when he gets pitches he can handle. He's just consistent with his routine as well as his approach at the plate. Christensen said he's had a great year so far. That was quotes. That consistency is what Anderson hopes will help him keep climbing in an organization with an established catching depth. He spent spring training around Adley Rutschman, Michael Basalo, and major league catching instructors, but said he is not consumed by trying to map out his path through the system. Instead, the 22-year-old is focusing on staying healthy, staying versatile, and limiting the lows that come with a long season. He has caught, played first base, served as a designated hitter, and previously gotten reps in the outfield, giving Chesapeake multiple ways to keep his bat in the lineup. If you're a major league player, you'll find a way to be there, he said, in quotes. And this is an editor's note. Each week, the Baltimore Sun will break down three of the top performers in the Orioles prospect ranks and hands out superlatives for those who didn't make the cuts. And
0: I think we can end up with sense and sensitivity. I think we have enough time to read those letters. Okay. I'll start as the letter writer. Dear Harriet, an old manager of mine recently reached out to me and offered me a job. It's a department store-esque luxury makeup beauty advisor position in an upscale neighborhood in New York City. The job aligns with my interests and would give me money that I desperately need, especially since I didn't get a summer internship. My only fear with taking this job is that I'll trap myself in retail when I should be networking and trying to get industry exposure. I also don't want to run into scheduling conflicts during the school year when classes resume, causing me to have to quit the job and let down my former manager. Should I take the job for now and see whether anything changes or becomes available in the future? And it's signed, and I think a lot of people can relate, the job hunt drama.
1: Mm-hmm. Dear job hunt drama, your old manager knows you and respects you enough to invite you to take this position. That is excellent. Now it's your turn to be mature and clear. Explain your schedule, not the desire to network. You have to figure that out in between work and the rest of your life. Talk about your, upcoming school schedule and find out if he is willing to have you work full-time now and change your schedule to accommodate school in the fall. That's good advice.
0: Mm-hmm.
1: Yeah, don't talk about the networking. Just, this is my schedule.
0: These are my constraints.
1: Yep.
0: How flexible can the job be?
1: School is my priority.
0: Exactly. Dear Harriet, recently I started seeing this guy, and I am really into him. We have known each other for a week, and I've already seen each other twice. It's starting out bad.

0: guy, and I am really into him. We have known each other for a week mm-hmm. and have already seen each other twice. It's starting out bad, Beth. It's safe to say that I'm falling fast, but I am worried that I am being love-bombed. He brought me a favorite drinks and seashells from his walk on the beach, and he talked about our futures while also bringing up his ex-girlfriend.
1: Ding, ding, ding.
0: Other people he's seeing and how he's too busy for a relationship at the moment. I feel like he's giving me these things and making empty promises to make up for the fact that this will probably end with me getting hurt. After our second hangout, he said, and this is in quotes, love you. End quotes, while leaving. I was caught off guard and didn't know how to respond, and I still don't know how to feel. Do you think that I'm being love-bombed, or am I reading too much into the situation? Is it possible that he just says he loves people casually? Love or lies?
1: Dear love or lies, slow down and take a deep breath. The guy sounds like a charmer. Flinging love you, in quotes, around like an air kiss may be fun for him, but you are considering it seriously. Don't. In two dates, yes, you have had fun, and he seems both romantic and attentive, but that does not a long-term relationship make. If you can just enjoy the moment, continue to see him. He has told you he isn't ready for commitment. Believe him. Suggesting that this man is love-bombing you implies you think he's duping you. I think he's just having fun with you. If you can go along and casually enjoy his flirtations and attentiveness, enjoy yourself. If you feel the need to cling to him with hopes of a relationship, you are setting yourself up for heartbreak.
0: Good advice, good advice.
1: Yep.
0: All right, and as an English teacher, I'll notice that love you doesn't say I. There's no noun in there.
1: Yeah, that's just, I agree.
0: All right, I think, Beth, we've come to the end of a good day.
1: Yes.
0: All right, and the weather's good out there. We have come to the end of our reading. You have been listening to local, regional, and national news highlights from the Daily Press, dated June 24th, 2026. 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Coming up next, more local and regional programs from the WHRO Voice. My name is Brenda Newman Lewis, and my reading partner is
1: Beth Leonard.
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1: Hello, and welcome to the WHRO Voice, where we will be reading highlights from local regional newspapers every Monday through Sunday. Our audio reading programs are specifically designed for and primarily directed to people who are blind, visually impaired, or have other conditions preventing them from reading standard printed material. My name is Susan Zickel, and I'll be reading from today's edition of the Virginia Gazette, dated Wednesday, June 24, 2026. Our first article this morning, Budget Bill Heads to Governor's Desk, by Kate Seltzer. The General Assembly passed a budget bill Monday that will head to Governor Abigail Spanberger's desk. She will then be able to line item veto or amend the legislation. In a statement, Spanberger said the bill was a compromise her administration was involved in crafting. "There is a lot to be proud of in this budget," she said. "It delivers raises for our teachers and public employees, makes new investments in our schools, includes a regional greenhouse gas initiative, credit for residential customers and small businesses, and takes other tangible steps to make Virginia more affordable, all while protecting families from the devastating cuts in the so-called One Big Beautiful Bill. The budget compromise includes collecting up to $1.2 million in an energy consumption tax on data centers. But there are significant environmental, education, and local spending measures, too. Here's a deeper dive on what is and isn't in the budget. In regards to the environment, the budget would dedicate nearly half of funding from the Regional Greenhouse Gas Initiative to a rebate to customers from public utilities. That's a change from when Virginia was part of RGGI from 2021 to 2023, when the majority of revenue generated went to flood prevention and low-income energy efficiency programs. RGGI is a multi-state compact designed to disincentivize carbon dioxide emissions by requiring energy producers to purchase at auction a limited number of carbon allowances, one allowance per one short ton of carbon emissions. Republican Governor Glenn Youngkin pulled Virginia out of RGGI, a move later ruled illegal. But with Democrats in the majority in both houses and with control of the governor's mansion, Virginia will rejoin RGGI beginning July 1st. Previously, half of funds generated through RGGI auctions went to low-income energy efficiency programs, and 45% went to Community Flood Preparedness Fund, which funded millions of dollars of projects in Hampton Roads. Under the compromise budget proposal, those programs will still receive funding, but 45% of the entire pot, which could be $400 million to $500 million, would go toward electric bill rebates. That has some environmental advocates worried. I think it's really important for folks to understand that the Community Flood Preparedness Fund is always overprescribed, said Jay Ford, Virginia policy manager at the Chesapeake Bay Foundation. "We have not gone through the process of figuring out what the total climate adaptation cost is going to be in Virginia, but there is broad recognition that it is in the billions of dollars." Diverting those funds from flood prevention and energy efficiency programming is short-sighted as a policy, Ford said, particularly as Hampton Roads experiences increased flooding. Some lawmakers believe the dollars that end up going toward energy efficiency for low-income Virginians and flood preparedness won't change much compared with Virginia's last go-round with the RGGI, because the value of carbon allowances has gone up considerably. That means there's more money to play with generally. The excess money, a lot of it's going back to ratepayers, said Majority Leader Scott Surovell, Democrat from Fairfax, told reporters on Monday. None of these funds are going to data centers. But Ford said the amount deposited into the Flood Preparedness Fund was insufficient in the first place. Pegging it to what the previous price of carbon was is arbitrary at best, he said. Every locality in Hampton Roads is depending on the Community Flood Preparedness Fund being robustly funded in order to put these projects on the ground. Environmental activists also were disappointed that $2 million included in the previous House budget proposals to study the Chesapeake Bay's menhaden population was left out of the compromise. The budget proposal does include $329.5 million for the state's share of wastewater treatment plant improvements and $43.5 million for the Stormwater Local Assistance Fund that aims to reduce water pollution through stormwater design. Regarding education, in addition to 4% raises for teachers, each of the biennium and $519 million in grants for school construction, the budget bill contains additional funding for students with disabilities and students from low-income backgrounds. That includes an added $158 million for special education students and $29 million for K-12 students living in communities with the highest poverty levels. Education advocates noted that the $29 million was less than what was allotted in previous budget proposals. The Senate proposal from last week would have allotted $50.9 million. This budget reflects real, hard-won progress for Virginia's public schools, and we are grateful to the advocates, educators, and families whose voices helped shape it, the Fund Our Schools Coalition said in a statement. But Virginia's students, especially those in our highest poverty communities, deserve more than incremental gains. The Virginia Education Association praised the significant investments in special education, but characterized the teacher raises as only keeping up with the cost of inflation. Educators and school staff are still trying to afford rent or a mortgage, groceries, childcare, healthcare, transportation and student loan payments on salaries that have lagged behind for far too long, Carol Bauer, VEA president, said in a statement. They deserve competitive pay that lets them feel real progress in their lives, not just cost of living adjustments. And finally, other actions. The budget allocates $24 million in fiscal 2028 for additional toll relief for Hampton Roads, as well as $300,000 to support a public transit in Hampton Roads legislative study. The new budget increases the standard income tax deduction from $8,750 for single filers and $17,500 for joint filers to $9,200 for single filers and $18,400 for joint filers in 2027, and then goes up another $100 for joint filers to $100 for single filers to $9,300, and for joint filers, it will go to $18,600 in 2028. Overall, the pending budget will earmark $158.3 million in the state's general fund for fiscal year 2027 and $245.1 million in 2028 for health care and social services. The money was set aside both for health care and social services the state typically handles along with support to comply with new federal mandates and partially plug holes created by federal funding shortfalls. Next on our front page, Colonial Williamsburg's Carly Fiorina wants to tell the story of America. She is working for unity by Ben Swenson. The eyes of the country will be on Colonial Williamsburg on July 4th as PBS, together with the Virginia 250 American Revolution Commission, broadcasts national programming from the historic area. Standing behind the spotlight cast on the historic triangle and all of Virginia is Carly Fiorina, who has been involved in semi-quincentennial celebrations since planning began years ago. Now Fiorina hopes to leverage Virginia's and the historic triangle's prominence in the nation's 250th birthday to unite Americans around shared ideas and push for a renewed commitment to our history and culture. Fiorina took over as president and CEO of Colonial Williamsburg in April, when Cliff Fleet abruptly resigned. She had already served on the organization's board of trustees since 2017 and as its chair since 2020. She has also been in the role of Virginia 250's national honorary chair since 2023. Fiorina, 71, has a long and distinguished career in business, including as CEO of Hewlett-Packard, as well as some experience in politics with a couple of bids for national office. She ran for president in 2016 and, after dropping out, became Texas Senator Ted Cruz's running mate before his campaign stalled. But she said that she understood early on from her days as a history and philosophy major at Stanford University that history is not just in the past. "History is not just some abstract thing in a book," she said. "It impacts our lives every day." One of Fiorina's overarching goals through her positions with the VA 250 and Colonial Williamsburg is to tell the whole story of American history, including men and women, enslaved and indigenous people, and all the individuals who made an impression on who we are today. According to Fiorina, Americans' shared ideas are laid out clearly in the Declaration of Independence's enduring message beginning, "We hold these truths to be self-evident." She acknowledges that even though these words didn't even come close to applying to all people in the 18th century, their clarity and inspiration have driven every moment since then. Although partisan differences often become heated in the current political climate, Fiorina said she has seen firsthand that citizens will celebrate a shared occasion together. "People will set aside the tension in the moment and become inspired by the stories of the struggles of those that came before us," she said. The July 4th PBS telecast from the historic area called America Made in Virginia, 250 Years Together, is an opportunity for people who have never heard of Colonial Williamsburg, or at least do not know the significant roles the Commonwealth played in independence, to see Americans' common stories. The two-hour live broadcast will feature patriotic pageantry and musical performance by a wide range of artists, including singer-songwriter Judy Collins. However, the events surrounding the semi-quincentennial are not just a one-and-done occurrence, according to Fiorina. The work of Virginia 250 has been ongoing for years and will continue through the 250th anniversary of the surrender at Yorktown in 2031. A years-long salute that will inspire what she calls a season of civic renewal. Ed Harris, president and CEO of Visit Williamsburg, which markets a historic triangle area of Williamsburg, James City County, and Yorktown, shares Fiorina's optimism. He said the semi-quincentennial is more than just a celebration. "This is a once-in-a-generation opportunity to remind the world that America's story began here in the historic triangle," Harris said. But even after the fireworks flicker out, Fiorina will remain at the helm of Colonial Williamsburg. Under her leadership, she said, the organization will always be a good partner to the region and to sister institutions that form the backbone of the historic triangle and beyond. Colonial Williamsburg will also be rolling out new initiatives for bridging the 18th and 21st centuries. Colonial Williamsburg is itself celebrating its own milestone this year on the occasion of the 100th anniversary of its founding. While a lot of attention will focus on the historic area around Independence Day, centennial celebrations for the Living Museum will be occurring in November, Fiorina said, with donor recognition, free programming, and opportunities to learn more about Colonial Williamsburg's mission and operations. Harris says he sees promise in Fiorina's background and passion that bodes well for Colonial Williamsburg and the region at large. As she begins the new chapter, he said, I believe her experience, having led at the highest levels of business and public service, is going to help CW continue to innovate while remaining a world-class steward of our nation's founding story. And our last story on the front page, Creating Joyful Spaces, Pride Festival is this weekend. By James W. Robinson. As Hampton Roads celebrates Pride Month, the Williamsburg area is joining the festivities while providing a safe space for its local LGBTQ+ community. Virginia Organizing, a nonprofit grassroots organization, will host its first Williamsburg Area Pride Festival on Saturday from noon to 5 p.m. at Jamestown Beach Event Park. The family-friendly event will feature local vendors, food trucks, and live music. A children's area featuring crafts and a photo gallery of LGBTQ+ activists will also be included. This will be the first large-scale Pride event in the Williamsburg area. There was a smaller Pride convention in 2022, and Busch Gardens has held Pride Days. An after-party event for adults 18 and over will also be held at Virginia Beer Company from 5 to 9:30 p.m. Both events aim to provide a fun and chill atmosphere for attendees, said the Reverend Callie Cawthorn Friels, the associate pastor at Williamsburg Baptist Church. The festival will be free, but registration will be required at the event's entrance. The nonprofit met with community members last June to gauge interest for a Pride event, Cawthorn Friels said. She said there's a need for Williamsburg area spaces where everyone can be themselves. Just more places where we can all bring our full selves and do so without fear of any kind of harassment, Cawthorn Friels said. Alongside Williamsburg Baptist Church, the festival is supported by various faith communities, including Williamsburg United Methodist Church, St. Martin's Episcopal Church, and Williamsburg Unitarian Universalists. As a queer person who grew up in explicitly homophobic faith traditions, Cawthorn Friels said speaking with fellow faith community members has been healing for her. The Reverend Jude Geiger, the minister at Williamsburg Unitarian Universalists, said it can be a challenge for members of the area's LGBTQ+ community to connect with each other. It's critical for the community to have safe spaces, he said, pointing to the hostility that has come from the White House administration. As the top foments hate, creating joyful spaces is really critical to remind our neighbors what it's like to be a citizen, Geiger said. Reagan Collier of Virginia Organizing said the event provides an opportunity for LGBTQ+ community members to connect. As a trans woman, she said it's important to help present an option for people looking to meet. Collier said she and organizers want the festival to have staying power in the greater Williamsburg area. Even without having the festival, I am very, very happy to see my community make something for us to enjoy, Collier said. Each hope that visitors will take away joy and good memories from the festival while understanding that Williamsburg is a place where they can belong. Historic Area Religions Together, a multi-faith organization, will also hold a solidarity service with Williamsburg Pride at Williamsburg Unitarian Universalists at 2:30 p.m. on Sunday. For more information, visit virginia-organizing.org. As we turn inside the newspaper, Colonial Downs kicks off summer season this week. Oh, and we're having some computer issues. So we're going to wait for that to restart. This article is by David McCauley. Live racing returns to Colonial Downs this week as the new Kent County track gears up for an expanded, event-filled 2026 season with more races than ever before. Hundreds of horses began arriving in recent weeks as the racetrack gears up for opening day on Thursday. Race organizers hope to follow up on the success of the March 14th Virginia Derby, when a crowd of more than 9,700 people watched Incredibolt secure a victory and a place in the 152nd Kentucky Derby. For the continuing season, they promise an expanded schedule, new weekend racing, more affordable tickets, unique entertainment and promotions, and high-stakes thoroughbred racing. Excuse me. This will be the most days of live racing in the nearly 30-year history of Colonial Downs Racetrack, the racetrack stated in a news release. Up to 900 horses are expected to stable at the track during the race season, according to Colonial Downs. Daily training was underway by last week, with top racehorses, trainers, and jockeys putting in the hours on Colonial Downs' dirt track and its Secretariat turf course, named for the famed racehorse who won the 1973 Triple Crown. Colonial Downs is a great experience from a horseman's perspective, said Whit Beckman, the trainer of Acelli, a horse that finished third in the Kentucky Derby and fourth in the Preakness Stakes after a sixth place finish in the Virginia Derby. I liked the Colonial Downs experience so much that I applied and got stalls for this coming summer meet, so we're bringing a group over there to utilize the facility for the summer, Beckman said in a statement. The track offers great purse money and just a great racing environment. General admission is free, except for premium race days. General admission for three premium racing events is offered at $5, with free admission for children 5 and under. A premium racing event will take place on Saturday and feature corgi races as a special promotion. Last year, the racetrack held ostrich, camel, and zebra races, while in 2024, it held a horse wedding on the track to raise awareness for a therapeutic riding center. Other premium race days include August 1st for the annual Colonial Downs Festival of Racing, which includes the season's biggest races and purses with the Grade 1 Arlington Million and the Grade 2 Beverly D, and Grade 2 Secretariat Stakes. On August 15th, there will be Wiener Dog Racing. Colonial Downs has expanded its programs since it reopened in 2019 after a six-year closure, with the exception of 2020 when COVID-19 disrupted the race calendar. Churchill Downs Incorporated, the owner of the famous Kentucky Derby track, acquired the new Kent racetrack in 2022. It moved the Virginia Derby from the end of the racing season to the spring and gave the winner a route to the Kentucky Derby. Other notable fan days this summer include July 19th, Military Appreciation Day, August 2nd, Teacher Appreciation Day, August 16th, Princess and Tractor Day, August 30th, First Responder Day, September 5th, College Day, and September 7th, Old Dominion Derby Day and Closing Day. After a great Virginia Derby in March, we are so excited to welcome new and returning fans back to Colonial Downs for a record-setting summer of racing and family-friendly fun, Frank Hopp, Senior Director of Racing Operations at Colonial Downs, said this week. The standard post time for the 2026 season will be 12:30 p.m. on all race days, except the Festival of Racing and Old Dominion Derby, which will begin at noon. For more information on tickets, dining, and pricing, visit colonialdowns.com. And we're going to take a break here and turn to two of our obituaries. Hubert Bonner Heron Jr. Hubert Bonner Heron Jr., 91, of Williamsburg, Virginia, died peacefully on June 11, 2026 at Hospice House of Williamsburg, surrounded by his family, after a courageous battle with heart failure. He served in the Army Reserves. He spent 6 months serving in the U.S. Army at Fort Lee, Virginia, followed by 7 years in the Army Reserves. A memorial service and burial will be held at 3 o'clock p.m. on Saturday, June 27th, 2026 at Bruton Parish Episcopal Church. A reception will follow in the parish house. Service can be viewed on YouTube at www.youtube.com/@Bruton Parish/streams. In lieu of flowers, memorial contributions may be made to Bruton Parish Episcopal Church, 201 Duke of Gloucester Street, Williamsburg, Virginia 23185, or Hospice House of Williamsburg, located at 4445 Powhatan Parkway, Williamsburg 23188. The VCU Health and Pauli Heart Center at www.mcvfoundation.org/givenow, or a charity of one's choice. Norma Jo Spakowski. Norma Jo Spakowski, 84, passed away peacefully on May 31st, 2026, in South Boston, Virginia. A funeral service will be held June 30th, 2026 at noon p.m. at St. Bede Catholic Church, Williamsburg, Virginia. Attendees are encouraged to wear bright colors in celebration of her life. Fond memories and expressions of sympathy may be shared at www.nelsonwilliamsburg.com. Back to the news, Colonial Williamsburg and Google Create Virtual Platform. This article was written by Ben Swenson. Colonial Williamsburg took a major step Monday in its ongoing effort to bridge the 18th and 21st centuries using digital technology. Colonial Williamsburg partnered with Google to create a platform that allows users to virtually visit the historic area, the art museums of Colonial Williamsburg, and other elements of the Living History Museum. CW President and CEO Carly Fiorina, joined by executives from Google at the Williamsburg Inn, announced the launch of Colonial Williamsburg Pages on Google Arts and Culture, an online repository of digital resources and experiences that enable web users to explore culturally significant sites worldwide. The pages are online at artsandculture.google.com/project/colonial-williamsburg. Visitors to this website can explore a wide variety of Colonial Williamsburg experiences. Among the components are 60 stories of colonial life and the museum's efforts to curate American history, such as husbanding historic rare breeds of animals and the discovery and restoration of the Bray School, which educated black children in 18th century Williamsburg. The website also displays and explains some 3,500 historic images and objects in the museum's collections. Additionally, there are dozens of 360-degree virtual tours of sites throughout the historic area with Google Street View-style displays that allow users to move through parts of Colonial Williamsburg as images move with them on the screen. Another part of the new platform is an AI chat feature powered by Notebook LM, a component of Google's suite of tools that delivers answers based on a curated and limited set of resources. Colonial Williamsburg has furnished more than 150 primary and secondary sources that Notebook LM employs to provide users with answers to questions about the Revolutionary period. Colonial Williamsburg's Google Arts and Culture platform is separate from the organization's traditional website, colonialwilliamsburg.org, where visitors can buy tickets and find program scheduling and general information. Maya Nagawiecki, Colonial Williamsburg's Senior Vice President for Education, told attendees at Monday's ceremony that more than 70 people, spanning 17 departments within the organization, worked to make the Google Pages come together. The partnership with Google first began 2.5 years ago excuse me, and she described the effort as both a marathon and a sprint. This week's digital launch marked a new milestone, according to Nagawiecki, and was an important achievement on the occasion of the nation's semi-quincentennial and Williamsburg's centennial. Making digital history experiences available was especially important given a decline in civic awareness, Fiorina said. A recent survey by the American Revolution 250 Commission, which is sponsoring semi-quincentennial celebrations around Virginia, found that two-thirds of Virginians didn't know why the year 2026 is important, she said. You can experience in virtual reality what you might be able to do physically here, Fiorina said. It's an amazing example of the past being married up with the most cutting-edge technology so that more people can learn about the amazing events here. Google's president of global affairs, Kent Walker, described the partnership with Colonial Williamsburg as a way to keep alive the spirit of American innovation and independence. We felt like it was important to find ways to use technology to bring those stories to life, he said. Also addressing attendees at Monday's event was Amit Sood, the founder of Google Arts and Culture. Sood described his experiences at Colonial Williamsburg as unlike other museums around the world, where rigid rules limiting physical interactions and restricting movement hamper the experience. Here, I was encouraged to step over the line, he said. Nothing will ever replace the in-person experience at Colonial Williamsburg, according to Sood, but Colonial Williamsburg's Google Arts and Culture platform can reach people unable to be on site and extend learning for those who have visited and want more. It's a pretty cool digital experience, he said. Again, the website for the Google Arts and Culture platform is artsandculture.google.com/project/colonial-Williamsburg. Check it out. Regional Sports Center to celebrate grand opening. This is a free public event being held today. And again, we're having some loading issues on the computer. So we're hoping to bring that back up momentarily. While we wait for that, I'd like to remind you that the WHRO is pleased to announce a new segment to its lineup of locally produced programs, which will commemorate the 250th anniversary of the United States of America. Join us for Moments in Early America, featuring article readings from Trend and Tradition, a magazine of Colonial Williamsburg. You'll hear and learn about the people, institutions, and circumstances that led to the beginning of this country, with the emphasis on our local area and surrounding communities throughout Virginia. Please tune in for readings of Moments in Early America and learn what life was like for early American colonists, enslaved people, and others who lived through this period of time at the founding of our country. You can hear this program the first Saturday of every month at 2 p.m., with a rebroadcast on the following Tuesday evening at 6 p.m. So, back to our grand opening of the Regional Sports Center happening today. This was written by James Robinson. The Greater Williamsburg Sports and Events Center will officially open its doors to the historic Triangle community today. The 200,000 square foot center located at the Colonial Williamsburg Visitor Center campus will celebrate its grand opening at 3:30 p.m. The event will include a ribbon-cutting ceremony with activities following until 8 p.m. Soccer player and Virginia native Allie Krieger will be a special guest. The event is free and open to the public. This is bigger than a grand opening. It's a transformational moment for Greater Williamsburg and the entire sports community, Edward Harris, CEO of Visit Williamsburg, said in a news release. The $80 million facility is a partnership between Williamsburg, James City County, and York County, with support from organizations such as Visit Williamsburg and the Williamsburg Hotel and Motel Association. Construction began in 2024 with design work done by Clark Nexon and Guernsey Tingle, with MEB as general contractor. The center is managed by Illinois-based sports, entertainment, and hospitality company Kemper Sports. The center, which is intended to be a place for sporting events, corporate events, expos, community celebrations, and more, features basketball, pickleball, and volleyball courts, as well as a rollout turf system, a climbing wall, a gym, and conference rooms. The turf system is considered to be a true game changer for soccer, football, elite training, and multi-purpose athletic development, the release said. Officials said they hope the center will increase sports tourism in the historic Triangle area. Already more than 100 scheduled events are confirmed through 2030. The center is located at 250 Visitor Center Drive. For more information, visit gwsportsandeventscenter.com. A rollout turf is something I'd be interested in seeing. Panelists discuss data centers in Virginia as concerns grow. By Skylar Hartgerink. The Williamsburg branch of the League of Women Voters hosted a panel discussion last week to discuss the benefits and challenges of data centers. The discussion, held during the League's annual meeting Thursday at Legacy Hall, allowed audience members to learn from and ask questions of panelists whose role places them in the center of the issue. The construction of data centers in Virginia has grown exponentially in the past few years, with about 600 facilities currently in operation, mostly in Northern Virginia. Although they were initially welcomed for promoting economic growth, the centers have drawn concern over consumer energy rates, water use, and increases in air and noise pollution. No data centers have yet tried to build in the Williamsburg area, but last year, James City County put a policy in place that would give county leaders some control over potential centers. Panelist Megan Davis, a senior policy analyst at the Commonwealth Institute, explained that Virginia currently offers a sales and use tax exemption for qualifying equipment for qualifying data centers. To qualify, data centers must meet certain criteria for investment, job creation and wages, and obtain a memorandum of understanding from the Virginia Economic Development Partnership. The list of qualifying equipment is lengthy, including everything from servers to mainframes to water storage tanks. These are very expensive things that data centers are purchasing, and the number of data centers in Virginia has grown substantially, Davis said. And it's not just the first time a data center buys these things that they're exempt. It's each time they refresh it. So the more data centers we have, the more expensive that this tax exemption is getting. The question now is how to build new revenue and investment opportunities, and how to alter a system that wasn't built for this kind of rapid growth while still honoring current agreements, she said. I like to think that despite these challenges, our tax code is a tool to imagine a better future, Davis said. We can build fairness, we can hold corporations accountable, and we can invest in the building blocks of thriving communities. Cheryl Wilfred, the chief of staff for Delegate Shelley Simmons, a Democrat from Newport News, touted the delegate's record of putting forth a number of bills on the topic, including House Bill 589, a data center transparency bill that required water providers to disclose data center water usage to the State Water Control Board. Beyond transparency, one of the main questions up for debate is how to balance the costs and benefits of data centers, Wilfred said. Data centers have brought in billions of dollars, but the problem is the taxes are only going to localities, she said. Loudoun County is the most obvious example. Meanwhile, communities like Newport News, Williamsburg, and other localities all over Virginia are not benefiting. This examination of distribution needs to apply to data centers as well, she added. We all know data centers need to pay their fair share, but we don't really know if that's a fair share of water use, energy affordability, pollution, or what combination of those things they need to be doing, Wilfred said. So there are a lot of questions, and it's kind of hard to solve all of those questions in the budget. We need to take a look and try to answer them. Louise White, the Deputy Energy Officer for the Commonwealth of Virginia, echoed the thoughts of other panelists, insisting that data centers need to pay their fair share, but also emphasized the importance of accountability for utilities. Under the current structure, costs are allocated across ratepayers, forcing households to carry the burden of high energy data centers. We talk a lot about making sure that data centers are paying their fair share, but a big part of making sure that happens is holding utilities accountable to allowing them to, White said. To mitigate this, Governor Abigail Spanberger's office has passed legislation allowing data centers to pay directly for transmission lines and other equipment that wouldn't otherwise be needed. It also introduced a voluntary demand flexibility agreement for data centers to improve the resilience of energy grids for everyone, as well as a bill for strict utility audits of demand and growth projects. We are very committed to making sure that the data center industry does continue to serve Virginia and not the other way around, White said. We are tirelessly working to figure out the best ways to do that. Where we can continue to get the economic benefits that come from having data centers in Virginia, but that it does not come at the cost of our pocketbooks, our air, our energy systems, or our water. And some exciting news about the poetry team wins 5th place in national competition. By James Robinson. A Williamsburg slam poetry team is climbing the ranks of a national competition. This month, Williamsburg's Slam Connection took home 5th place at the 34th annual Southern Fried Poetry Slam, held from June 9th to 13th in Orlando, Florida. Last year, the team ranked 6th in their first outing at the nation's largest poetry slam. Slam poetry is a form of spoken word poetry usually performed in front of a live audience. Slam Connection was one of 32 teams that competed for the top spot, said LaCroix Atlas Nixon, Williamsburg's inaugural poet laureate and the founder of the Slam Connection. The 5-person team included Nixon, Larea Billups, Brianna Dobson, Mac Murphy, and Daniel Garwood. The team took part in 3 nights of preliminary rounds and 1 night of finals. We got a chance to perform for the 2nd year in a row on the final stage, Nixon said. It's a big deal. The team performed poems such as Sea Shanty, which gave voice to African slaves thrown overboard in the transatlantic slave trade, and Dress to Impress, focusing on the professional standards black individuals are held to versus white individuals. Slam Connection is planning to head back next year to the national competition, which is set to be held in San Antonio, Texas. However, some team members are taking a step back from poetry to help the organization focus more on their youth poets as they compete in competitions when they become young adults, Nixon said. For more information on Slam Connection, visit slamconnection.my.canva.site. And congratulations. A reminder that the New Journal and Guide is a 125-year-old publication that focuses on local and national African-American-based news, sports, health, and arts in Hampton Roads. Join us each Saturday at 1 p.m. for a live weekly reading of this time-honored newspaper. If you miss the live reading, you can tune in for a rebroadcast on Mondays at 6 p.m. The New Journal and Guide every Saturday at 1 p.m. and Monday at 6 p.m. right here on the WHRO Voice. And we have a few long articles that we're going to shorten, so that we can get through them. Spanberger and legislators roll out weed plan, retail weed plan. We have time to read all of this article, and then we'll highlight the other three. This is by Samantha Willis of the Virginia Mercury. Last week, Governor Abigail Spanberger and the legislative architects of a long-awaited retail weed framework presented a revamped plan for the recreational marketplace that they said is set to launch next summer, pending finalization of the state budget. The announcement marked a major shift after Spanberger vetoed the cannabis marketplace plan approved by lawmakers in this year's General Assembly season, 5 years after the state made adult simple possession legal. I am excited to stand alongside Senator Lashrice Aird and Delegate Paul Kritzik to announce that we have agreed to a proposal that will create a safe, legal, and well-regulated cannabis market here in the Commonwealth of Virginia, with recreational sales beginning on July 4, 2027, Spanberger said at the June 16th press conference in Richmond. Virginians have been waiting a long time for policymakers and a governor who wanted to do this and get it right. And today we are taking an important step forward, Spanberger added. Aird, a Democrat from Henrico, said the state tax on cannabis sales will be 6% at launch and will increase to 8% in 2029. Localities also have the option to add an additional tax of 1 to 3.5%. If our goal is to move consumers away from the illicit market, then the legal market has to be able to compete, and keeping the tax rate low at the start is not just an economic decision. It is a public safety strategy, Aird said. The plan will also limit the total number of retail locations to 350 statewide, which Aird said wouldn't all debut at once and will be geographically balanced. In a compromise between the original legislation and Spanberger's tweaks that lawmakers rejected before her veto, the new framework includes a $250 public consumption civil penalty that will not take effect until 2027. We had serious concerns about creating extreme new penalties that would not have meaningfully reduced the illicit market, Aird said. But we believe this final framework strikes the right balance for enforcement mechanisms, but also in accountability, but also not harming those who just choose to participate in the market. Kritzik, a Fairfax Democrat, announced several measures designed to make the marketplace more equitable and accessible to small businesses, including one that will direct 75% of license fees deposited in the first year of operation into the Cannabis Equity Business Loan Fund. This is important because the access to capital is one of the biggest barriers for small businesses entering a highly regulated marketplace, Kritzik said. The Virginia Cannabis Control Authority will be allowed to issue up to 100 micro-business licenses by May 1st, 2027, Kritzik added, which will help prevent the market from being dominated solely by the largest and best capitalized ventures. Micro-businesses will also be authorized to operate up to 2 locations under their license structure, which had been a key concern for small and rural entrepreneurs. Regulatory structures of the original plan, like seed-to-sale tracking, a product testing framework, licensing administration, and reporting requirements related to ownership, equity, participation, and disciplinary actions are present in the updated framework, with Kritzik framing them as tools to create transparency and accountability as the market develops. In contrast to the recent tensions between leading Democrats and Spanberger after she vetoed 31 bills that represented priority issues for the party, the governor, Aird, and Kritzik repeatedly emphasized the collaboration and compromise undergirding the new plan. We have always had the same end goal, an end goal that has been years in the making. So I am proud to stand alongside these dedicated legislators, and to be working alongside them to deliver a marketplace built to last, Spanberger said. The retail cannabis plan, released as the Senate Money Committee met nearby to unveil its reworked state spending proposal, hinges on finalization of the state budget,
2: which has been stalled for weeks as lawmakers debate whether data centers' sales tax exemptions should continue. I believe that the Senate is very much interested in getting us a budget and that we have shared goals on how to get there, Aird said. The House revealed its new budget proposal on Friday. The chambers must work together to finalize the budget by June 30th to prevent a government shutdown. All right. Veterans strengthen Hampton Roads' workforce and skills. We're just going to read the beginning and ends of these. This article is about Andy Petrini. Hampton Roads' diverse military population and growing jobs for young professionals will move the region forward in America's next 250 years, according to three veterans. This was a panel that addressed the growing need to retain talent, both young professionals and military members and their families, after they leave the service. And it's what makes Hampton Roads' largest military presence a boon for the workforce. After their military service ends, many veterans find they want to stay, but have a hard time keeping their adult children nearby. An influx of tech jobs where young professionals are called on to solve complex problems also would help. The article goes on, but in the interest of time, we're just reading the headlines. So we have drones help Dominion pilots with power plants and lines. And we have water quality standards that affect the Chesapeake Bay region. So we have a minute or two for the last word. And we start off with a thank you. Trader Joe's lost their entire refrigeration system on Saturday night after closing. The first staff to work at 5 a.m. on Sunday morning discovered spoiling food and a mess of unimaginable size. So what did they do? They got to work. Food was cleared out, cabinets were cleaned, systems were fixed, and restocking began. By the time we came in to shop at noon, normalcy was near. What was most remarkable about this event was the attitude of the entire team. They were working hard, working together, smiling, pleasant with customers, and showing what makes them strong. Corporate was already sending a truck for a pickup of spoiled food, and another delivery truck was due. They were all looking at the positive side, that they are lucky to always get daily deliveries, that no one was hurt, and that this was just an inconvenience. It was remarkable and impressive. We have always enjoyed shopping at Trader Joe's, and it's always a positive experience. But now, more than ever, thank you for a good lesson. Under Check It Out, the music The Prince of Egypt was performed by mostly high school students at the James York Plaza Playhouse. Performances run through June 28th. After seeing the strong performances, it made me run home and check out Exodus. So go see Moses in action. Under Q&A, during recent downsizing, prior to moving into a retirement community, we inadvertently, accidentally donated, along with other items, a significant number of our family Noritake Serrano china pieces to restore in Williamsburg. If you purchased them, we would like to have our family pieces back. Any assistance would be appreciated. Please call 757-564-0496 and leave a message. Suburban Disposal has not picked up our trash this week, and they have no message on their business phone about why they have not picked up the trash. Their phone message is full. I've called numerous times. Could we please get a response? And under This and That, the things James City County does never ceases to amaze me. In Saturday's paper, they put a bunch of different public notices about different structures that were unsafe, but the one that killed me was the one about the dug well without a lid. It cost more to put that in the paper than it did to just put a lid on it to keep someone from falling into it. Representative Whitman, the president that you support, continued his public insults of our allies at the G7 summit. France's E. Macron, Canada's M. Carney, the UK's Kent Starmer, Germany's F. Merz, and Italy's G. Maloney. Your ongoing silence simply makes you another of his enablers by giving your tacit approval of his outrageous behavior. And finally, with the last word, the pool guy should have put some 6-inch PVC pipe through the concrete into the dirt under the concrete so the incredible amount of moisture could vent out. The moisture in the concrete literally blew out the paint job. The concrete should have been

0: finally with the last word. The pool guy should have put some 6-inch PVC pipe through the concrete into the dirt under the concrete so the incredible amount of moisture could vent out. The moisture in the concrete literally blew out the paint job. The concrete should have been coated with something to seal it off before the application began. Regardless, a government job that size should have required a performance bond to render the taxpayers harmless if it failed, as it has. They could line it with copper, which would solve the water problem, and the copper would kill the algae. What's $100 million when Honest Abe has to look at it long after President Trump is gone? And just to clarify, that piece is about the reflecting pool in D.C. at the memorials. 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Financial support comes from the Virginia Department of the Blind and Vision Impaired and through the generosity of individual donors and members of WHRO. Coming up next, more local and regional programs from the WHRO Voice. My name is Susan Sickle.
1: 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Our programming includes a variety of local newspapers throughout the week, as well as the popular WHRO Voice Grocery Cart, Short Story Hour, Tidewater Hispanic News and Espanol, and the weekly edition from WHRV. And on Monday at 1 p.m., tune in for the New Journal and Guide, a weekly paper that focuses on African American news, sports, and issues. 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
1: 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Our audio reading programs are specifically designed for and primarily directed to people who are blind, visually impaired, or have other conditions preventing them from reading standard printed material. My name is Mary Cottrell, and I'll be reading local highlights from today's broadcast of the Suffolk News Herald, dated June 24th, 2026. And starting on page one, local election

Field Set for November by Ed Pugh, editor. Suffolk voters will decide 6 contested races for city council and school board in November after 15 candidates qualified to seek 8 local seats across 4 boroughs. The November 3rd general election will feature contests for city council in the Chuckatuck, Cypress, and Suffolk boroughs, and for school board in the Chuckatuck, Holly Neck, and Suffolk boroughs. 2 incumbents, Councilman Timothy Johnson and school board member Karen Jenkins, are running unopposed. 7 incumbents are seeking new 4-year terms, while 8 challengers are seeking election to local office. In the Chuckatuck Borough City Council race, incumbent Shelley Butler Barlow will face Mary Hill. Hill is a local historian and community advocate who helped lead Suffolk's Virginia 250 commemoration efforts. Barlow has represented the borough on the city council since 2018. Cypress Borough Councilman Leroy Bennett will face Will Smith. Bennett was first elected to the council in 2018. Johnson is the only candidate for the Holly Neck Borough Council seat. The largest council field is in the Suffolk Borough, where incumbent John Rector faces Dwight D.J. James and Tyron Riddick. Rector was first elected to the council in 2018 and is completing his second term. James and Riddick are seeking to unseat him in a 3-way race. 4 school board seats will be also decided. In the Chuckatuck Borough, incumbent Kim Slingluff will face Carmina Lockwood. Jenkins is running unopposed for another term, representing the Cypress Borough. Holly Neck Borough school board member Dawn Marie Brittingham will face Wendy Van Hosen. With Riddick on the city council ticket, the Suffolk Borough School Board race has no incumbent. Jeffrey Farron and Stephen Cheeks qualified to compete for the open seat. The November ballot will also include races for U.S. Senate and Virginia's 2nd Congressional District. Voters will choose the majority party nominees in an August 4th primary. 3 proposed amendments to the Virginia Constitution are also scheduled to appear on the general election ballot. Early voting for the general election begins on September 18th and ends on October 31st. The deadline to register or update an existing registration is October 23rd, which is also the deadline to request a mailed absentee ballot. So here is a listing of the local candidates. City Council, Chuckatuck Borough. Incumbent Shelley S. Butler Barlow, Mary E. Hill. Cypress Borough. Incumbent Leroy Bennett and Will J. Smith. Holly Neck Borough, Timothy J. Johnson, incumbent, unopposed. Suffolk Borough, Dwight S. D.J. James, incumbent John T. Rector, and Tyron D. Riddick. School Board, Chuckatuck Borough, Carmina M. Lockwood, against incumbent Kim A. Slingcliff. Cypress Borough, incumbent Karen L. Jenkins, unopposed. Holly Neck Borough, incumbent Dawn Marie Brittingham, Wendy M. Van Hosen. And in the Suffolk Borough, Stephen Cheeks and Jeffrey E. Farron. Continuing with more stories from page 1. Planning recommends denial of solar projects by Ed Pugh, editor. Suffolk planning commissioners pushed back Tuesday on 2 solar farms proposed for Old Myrtle Road, recommending denial of both projects after residents said the panels, construction traffic, and long-term questions about solar development did not fit the rural stretch they call home. The vote sent both projects to City Council on July 15th after a new Virginia solar law takes effect. But since the applications were filed before July 1st, they will remain under Suffolk's existing solar rules rather than the new state standards. The new law applies to ground-mounted solar facilities of 1 megawatt or more for which applications are filed on or after July 1st. It also requires localities to provide the State Corporation Commission records of solar special exemption decisions, including reasons for adverse decisions, for projects covered by the law. The Planning Commission voted 5-2, with Anita Hicks and Miles Strahler voting in opposition to recommend denial of a 15.68-megawatt CEP solar project, and 7-0 to recommend denial of a 3-megawatt New Leaf Energy project. Both requests are scheduled to go before City Council on July 15th. The votes came after residents raised concerns about rural road conditions, noise, fire safety, property values, wildlife, farmland, and the number of solar projects proposed in the same part of the city.
CEP Solar. The larger of the two projects submitted by Old Myrtle Solar Farm LLC would place a 15.68 megawatt solar energy facility on five parcels, totaling about 343 acres near Old Myrtle Road, south of Pruden Boulevard, and near the Isle of Wight county line. The fenced solar area would cover about 63.9 acres, with panels, inverters, and transformer equipment placed on central concrete pads. Staff said much of the property contains wetlands and would not be developed. Land use planning manager Caitlin Abbott said the site is outside the city's growth area and designated rural agriculture in Suffolk's 2045 comprehensive plan. Isle of Wight County reviewed the application and had no comments, she said. Staff recommended approval, stating the project met current city standards for setbacks, screening noise, decommissioning, and environmental review. Abbott said the site includes an unrecorded cemetery that would require a Phase 1 historic resource survey before site plan approval, with fencing and access provided for descendants. Despite the planning staff's recommendation, Commissioner Selena Thornton Manuel moved to deny the permit, citing concerns about the future of farmland and the long-term management of solar panels. "We can preserve our farmland," Thornton Manuel said. "We need to help our farmers." Paul Cousin, senior project manager for CEP Solar, said the project would generate power for a local distribution system and help keep the land in the Perry family. Residents questioned whether Old Myrtle Road could handle construction traffic. Tony Bauer of White Drive said the narrow road had little visible improvement in 20 years. Cousin said the project would require limited grading and tree clearing, with construction expected to last about 9 months. Once operating, he said traffic would likely be limited to monthly maintenance. New Leaf Solar. The second project submitted by Old Myrtle Solar 1 LLC on behalf of Brian Dell, Suffolk LLC, would place a 3-megawatt solar facility on about 46.8 acres near Old Myrtle Road and White Drive. The fenced area would cover about 26.5 acres and include solar panels, 12-string inverters, transformers, stormwater facilities, and a gravel access road. Planning staff said the project would use mature wooded buffers and agricultural-style fencing near Old Myrtle Road. Despite the planning staff's recommendation to approve this permit, Commissioner Gerald Goodman moved to deny the request after hearing residents' concerns and following the commission's earlier recommendation to deny the larger CEP solar project nearby. Jesse Robinson, a senior project developer with New Leaf Energy, said the project would participate in Dominion Energy's shared solar program, allowing subscribers to receive savings on their electric bills. She estimated customers could save about 10% to 20%. Property owner Priscilla Taylor said her late husband originally bought the property for hunting, but the solar project made sense because it would be tucked away and screened. "The property is not and has not been farmland," Taylor said. "It's been logged several times." Nearby residents opposed the project, saying they had not known about it until recently and feared it would affect homes, Western Branch Baptist Church, wildlife, and the quiet character of Old Myrtle Road. Jimmy Smith, who said he owns adjacent property, submitted petitions opposing the project. "This is our home and their home," Smith said, referring to wildlife in the area. Lisa Chavez Smith of Old Myrtle Road said her family had recently decided to make a longtime family home their permanent residence before learning of the proposal. "I don't want to regret making that my lifetime home here," she said. Robinson said the company sent notices, held two community meetings, and completed a third-party noise study showing the project would be below existing ambient noise levels at the property line. More news from Page One. Board approved $4.9 million in grant applications by Avery Goodstein, staff writer. The Suffolk Public School Board unanimously approved a total of $4,891,504.13 in grant applications for Title I, Title II, Title III, and Title IV Suffolk schools. Grant applications are due by July 1st to the Virginia Department of Education and will be applied to the 2026-2027 school year. Title I funding. The Title I Part A Improving Basic Programs grant is a $4 million, is recommended by the VDOE. SPS will have nine Title I schools for the 26-27 school year.
From the VDOE website, this grant provides financial assistance from the state to school divisions with high numbers of students from low-income families. Unless a school is doing a school-wide program, the school must focus Title I services on children who are failing or at most risk of failing. Major expenditures in the grant application include funding for reading specialist at Mac Bean Junior Elementary, Elephant's Fork Elementary, Booker T. Washington Elementary, and Hillpoint Elementary, funding 9 academic coaches across the 9 Title I schools, funding 11 interventionists across all the Title I schools, funding 14 paraprofessionals across all the Title I schools. Dr. Okima Branch, Chief Academic Officer, clarified that the coaches, interventionists, and paraprofessionals have already been working across the Title I schools. They are just being funded through the grant. Dr. Catherine Pichon, Director of Elementary Leadership, also added that there is already a reading specialist in all the elementary schools, but the grant will continue to fund the 4 additional reading specialists that were added last year. Board member Dawn Marie Brittenham, Doctor of Education, adamantly expressed her belief that more funding should be put into these schools to further bolster reading growth. If the federal funding is our constraint, maybe we need to consider looking at where else in our budget we could pull additional money from, she said. I would rather put our eggs in the basket of let's hire more of these reading specialists. Let's incentivize people that have that certification to come into our direction to SPS so that we can put them in place and they can do the work that needs to be done to help these students in the classroom. Title II funding. The Title II Part A Supporting Effective Instruction grant is for $619,955.67, as recommended by the VDOE. Title II Part A funds support programs focused on increasing academic achievement by increasing the number of qualified teachers and principals in a division. The major expenditures to the grant include funding a teacher development specialist to support the SPS induction program at the division and school levels, $151,786.50 allocated for lead mentors, principal mentors, and teacher development mentors, $15,000 allocated for professional development initiatives at the school and division level, $60,000 allocated for tuition reimbursement for instructional staff, $30,000 allocated for iTeach, an alternative program for teacher licensure. $15,000 is located for a Praxis Prep online subscription and licenses. $35,630.75 set aside for Nansemond Suffolk Academy and Suffolk Christian Academy. Title III funds. The Title III Part A Language Instruction for English Learners and Immigrant Students grant is for the recommended VDOE amount of $22,638.15. Title III schools are those that receive federal funding to support English learners and immigrant youth. Major expenditures for the grant include $1,000 allocated to support professional development initiatives at the school and division level, focusing on effective instructional practices for English learners, $15,000 designated to purchase instructional software to enhance English learners' development and support English learner student learning, $4,000 allocated for supplemental instructional materials and resources designed to support English learner students in developing academic language and accessing core content. Title IV funds. The Title IV Part A Student Support and Academic Enrichment grant application is for the recommended VDOE amount of $248,910.31. According to VDOE, Title IV grants are meant to support the comprehensive needs of students in a variety of settings, strengthen family engagement, and promote 21st century learning. Grant funding expenditures include a student safety specialist to provide support across all schools, allocate $10,000 for 9th and 11th grade students to participate in the PSAT and NMSQT, invest $16,000 in professional development and instructional materials focused on mental health initiatives, community building, effective classroom management, tiered systems of support, and bullying prevention. Provide $4,736.60 in stipends for 11 selected elementary teachers serving as technology integration champions.
allocate $35,000 to support AP exam fees for students enrolled in the AP English Seminar course for 10th grade. Allocate $35,000 for instructional software licenses that provide interactive, standards-aligned digital resources designed to enhance middle and high school science instruction and deepen students' understanding of key scientific concepts. Use $21,823.99 to purchase hands-on instructional materials and supplemental resources for grades K through 5 designed to strengthen science achievement and deepen students' understanding through engaging, inquiry-based learning experiences. $16,839.14 reserved for Nansemond, Suffolk, and Suffolk Christian Academies. All final grant money is subject to change based on final allocations from the VDOE. Or Virginia Department of Education. More council news from page one. Council keeps nonprofit tax moratorium by Ed Pugh, editor. Suffolk's moratorium on new property tax exemptions for nonprofit organizations will remain in place after city officials said lifting it could create an unknown financial burden for the city. The City Council took no formal action Wednesday after reviewing a report showing that all property tax exemptions cost Suffolk an estimated $30.5 million in revenue during fiscal 2026, the equivalent of about 17 cents of the city's real estate tax rate. Mayor Mike Duman said the council could revisit the nonprofit policy later this year or before next year's budget deliberations. We will basically just put this on the back burner at this particular time, Duman said. Suffolk currently has 53 nonprofit properties receiving exemptions, representing about $2.2 million in foregone annual revenue, Finance Director Stephanie Wells said. That equals approximately 1.3 cents on the real estate tax rate. Staff members identified about 280 nonprofit organizations that own property in Suffolk and could potentially seek exemptions if the moratorium were removed. Officials said they could not determine how many would meet the city's eligibility requirements or how much revenue would be lost. Does that mean that the value will be two times the $2.2 million? Will it be five times? Will it be 10 times? Wells said, we just really don't know. Council established the nonprofit exemption process in 2011, but imposed a moratorium in September 2013 amid concerns about a growing number of applications and declining tax revenue. Under the city's ordinance, an organization seeking an exemption would submit an application to the real estate assessor. The application would eventually go to the City Council for a public hearing and a final decision. Organizations must meet several conditions, including having provided services for at least 3 years and having directed at least half of those services to Suffolk residents. Existing exemptions must be reviewed every 3 years. Duman, who cast the only vote against the 2013 moratorium, said Suffolk's financial position has improved since then, and some local organizations could benefit from an exemption. However, he said the city should first review its standards and determine the likely cost. Councilman John Rector, who requested the staff report, said the ordinance should be updated before the city begins accepting applications again. I don't want, without a lot of background information, for this council to sort of end up being in the position of picking the winners and the losers, Rector said. The $30.5 million total includes both discretionary exemptions approved locally and exemptions mandated by Virginia law. Discretionary exemptions account for approximately $5.5 million or 3.1 cents on the tax rate. Exemptions for qualifying disabled veterans make up the largest category. Wells said Suffolk received about 1,000 additional veteran exemption applications during the previous 12 months. The city also plans to provide approximately $1.8 million directly to 30 nonprofit organizations during fiscal 2027, an increase of $164,000 from the current year. Real estate assessor Holt Billy Butt said a recent change in state law could further complicate the issue. Under the change, certain rental income from property used for charitable purposes would not make that portion of the property taxable. Butt said the provision could potentially cover affordable housing developed on property owned by a charitable organization. There are some unforeseen consequences to some of the recent legislation, Duman said. And the last story on page one. After 50 years, Farmers Feed and Seed owner prepares to step away, by Ed Pugh, editor. Kent Gwaltney still remembers the woman who walked into Farmers Feed and Seed years ago and carried with her a piece of South Main Street older than anything he could find in a record book.
She was close to 80, he said, and told him she remembered coming back to the building as a child back when it was a delivery stable. Families would leave their horses there, then walk downtown to shop. So I still don't know how old this building is, Gwaltney said, but it's been here a long time. Gwaltney, who came to Farmers Feed and Seed in February of 1976, shortly after graduating from high school, is preparing to sell the longtime Suffolk business after 50 years behind the counter, around feed bags, garden seed, Carthearth clothing, loyal customers, and a downtown that changed around him. The store is expected to change hands July 1st. For Gwaltney's daughters, Leslie Hamrick and Lindsay Steele, the pending sale has brought pride along with the emotion of watching their father step away from a business that shaped much of their family's life. As children, we always hear how we made our parents proud, but we want our dad to know how proud we are of him and what this business has stood for and provided for so many people, they said. For Gwaltney, the decision came down to time, age, and the kind of work that does not get easier after 5 decades. The news has already stirred memories from customers who have been stopping by for photos. Gwaltney's wife, Carolyn, said she counted 63 in 2 weeks, with more likely coming. For Kent Gwaltney, that resonates because he believes Farmers Feed and Seed still has a place in Suffolk. I think it's going to grow, believe it or not, he said. I think it's going to grow. Farmers Feed and Seed has been part of the downtown Suffolk area far longer than Gwaltney's tenure. The building has its own documented place in downtown history. The National Register nomination for the Suffolk Historic District secondary boundary increase identifies 177 South Main Street as contributing Italiani-style commercial building dating to 1914 to 1920. When Kent Gwaltney started Farmers Feed and Seed, served a different Suffolk. We first came here, we dealt with farmers, hogs, and poultry, he said. That was most of our business. The hog business faded. Hunt clubs helped make dog food a large part of the store's trade for years. Then hunting clubs thinned out too. Carthearth clothing and other lines filled some of the space. Today, Gwaltney said, horses drive much of the business. Now everything is horses, horses, he said. Back when you first came here, you didn't hear much of horses, and now probably 75% or so of my business revolves around a horse. It's just crazy how things change. Like everything, the prices change too. I remember when horse feed, when we came here, was less than $4 a bag. Now it's $30 a bag, he said. Gardening once filled the store on spring Saturdays. Gwaltney said the counter would be staffed by 4 people all day with another worker in the back as customers came in for garden seed. On any given Saturday during the spring, we had 4 people running the counter, he said. People had 5-acre gardens. That's a farm now. Now, he said, fewer people have the land for large gardens. Many buy produce from farmers' markets instead. But feed has held and in some ways grown because customers care more about where their food comes from. Gwaltney said some customers raise eggs, broilers, and pork to sell to local markets. Others travel from Petersburg, Virginia, and other places for non-GMO feed. People have changed, he said. They don't like the added ingredients and everything that's in the grocery store. They want natural food. He did not expect that trend to last when the feed first became popular because it costs more. I said, this thing won't last too long. It's too expensive, he said. It's picking up like crazy. The business was only part of Gwaltney's working life. Kent Gwaltney also spent 33 years with the city of Suffolk as a firefighter. He retired from the department in 2020 around the start of the COVID-19 pandemic. For years, the two jobs overlapped. Carolyn Gwaltney said the fire department's job provided the family's benefits. The store provided something else, a life rooted in place. She did not work at the store full-time, spending her career in the medical field, but she was part of the business in the way family members often are. She bought flags, Carthearth items, and special orders there. She helped run the store's Facebook page. She watched customers come and go, including some who knew the business before her husband owned it. The old way of doing business also changed throughout Kent Gwaltney's tenure. Customers once ran tabs, much like they did years ago at a grocery store run by Kent's grandfather in Chuckatuck. Credit cards replaced handwritten accounts, farming patterns shifted, the old Main Street traffic pattern changed when the overpass came. The store adapted and remained a staple in the downtown district. For Gwaltney, the last weeks have made the goodbye real. The closer it gets, the more you go, oh God, it's getting close, he said. He knows what he wants to do next. Relax.
travel, spend more time with his collection of antique toy trucks, a hobby he has built around trucks and pieces from before 1960. Still, when he thinks about walking out of Farmer's Feed and Seed for the last time, he does not pretend it will be easy. "There's so much going on in my mind right now," he said. "I know I'm going to miss it. I'm going to miss the people." His message to customers is simple. "As far as me, I just say thank you," he said. "I thank them for all their past history of dealing here." And don't forget these two special meetings on the agenda: City Council, Wednesday, July 1st at 6 p.m., and Suffolk School Board, Thursday, July 9th at 6 p.m. Be involved in your community. Now turning to the obituaries. Robert Vaughn House, June 15th. Robert Vaughn House passed away peacefully on June 15th at the age of 83. He was a lifelong resident of Suffolk and graduated from Suffolk High School in 1961, where he was a member of the Hot Mamas and served as co-captain of the football team. He continued his education at Randolph-Macon College, where he was a member of the Phi Kappa Sigma fraternity. He graduated from Randolph-Macon in 1966. He began his professional career teaching school and selling school equipment for several years. In 1978, he joined Suffolk Insurance Corporation, where he worked for over 38 years. Bobby was involved with the local community, serving as the president of the Suffolk Sports Club and president of the Suffolk Rotary Club, where he was a longtime member. In addition, he was a former board member of the Commerce Bank and BB&T Bank for the Suffolk region. Bobby was an avid golfer who also enjoyed fishing and duck hunting and was a past member of the Nansemond River Duck Club. He was a member of the Jolly Boys and enjoyed the camaraderie and friendship at their monthly gatherings. A memorial service will be held on June 24th at 11 a.m. at West End Baptist Church, 105 St. James Avenue, Suffolk, Virginia, with the reception to follow. Burial will be private at Holly Lawn Cemetery. In lieu of flowers, memorial donations may be made to Suffolk Nansemond Historical Society, Post Office Box 1255, Suffolk, 23434. R.W. 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Esther S. Mason, June 17th. Esther S. Mason, 81, transitioned on June 17th, 2026. 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A graveside service will be held at 11 a.m. on June 27th at Carver Memorial Cemetery, located at 2320 East Washington Street in Suffolk. 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Melinda Joyce Green Harrison, June 19th. Melinda Joyce Green Harrison, 74, passed away on June 19th. Born in Franklin on June 28th, 1951. Melinda received a bachelor's degree in business administration from Christopher Newport University. She was a retired assistant manager at Peebles Department Store in Smithfield and was a member of the Woodland United Methodist Church. She enjoyed cleaning her kitchen, cooking, crafting, gardening, and birdwatching, and she also enjoyed the 4th of July and celebrating the holiday in great American cities. A funeral service will be held at 3 p.m. Thursday, June 25th in Wright Funeral Home. Burial will follow in the new annex of Poplar Spring Cemetery off Homestead Road. The family will receive friends 1 hour prior to the service in the funeral home and suggest that memorial donations be made to any favorite charity. 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Brissy Dixon, June 15th. Brissy Puddin Dixon of Suffolk, Virginia, transitioned Monday, June 15th. A celebration of life was held on Saturday, June 20th. The family has entrusted Crocker Funeral Home Incorporated with professional services rendered with dignity, compassion, and care. Olivia K. Hardy Ray, June 13th. Olivia K. Hardy Ray, 55, of Kilby Avenue in Suffolk, transitioned on Saturday, June 13th. A celebration of life was held on June 22nd at Balm Church East Campus. She was laid to rest in Carver Memorial Cemetery. The family has entrusted Crocker Funeral Home Incorporated with services rendered with dignity, compassion, and care. Joyce Yvonne Harper, June 13th. Joyce Yvonne Harper transitioned to heavenly rest on June 13th. Her viewing and reflections will be on Thursday, June 25th from 3 to 7 p.m. at Crocker Funeral Home, 900 Washington Street, Suffolk.
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Latavius Harper, June 11th. Mr. Latavius Bones Harper, 39, of Suffolk, Virginia, transitioned Thursday, June 11th. A celebration of life was held on Tuesday, June 23rd. He was laid to rest in Southview Cemetery. 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A viewing was held back on Tuesday, June 18th, and a celebration of life was held on Saturday, June 20th. She was laid to rest in the Albert G. Horton Jr. Memorial Veterans Cemetery. 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Barbara Ann Bond, June 15th. Barbara Ann Bond, 80, of Tally Circle in Portsmouth, transitioned on Monday, June 15th. A viewing will be held at 11 a.m., followed by a celebration of life on Saturday, June 27th at 12 p.m. in the Melvin J. Blow Chapel of Crocker Funeral Home. 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Jacqueline Boone Miller, June 13th. Jacqueline Boone Miller transitioned Saturday, June 13th. A celebration of life will be held at 11 a.m. Monday, June 29th at East End Baptist Church. She will be laid to rest in Carver Memorial Cemetery. The family has entrusted Crocker Funeral Home Incorporated with services rendered with dignity, compassion, and care. Harold Nathaniel Turner Sr., June 5th. Harold Nathaniel Turner Sr., 65, transitioned on Friday, June 5th. A viewing will be held from 3 to 4 p.m. Saturday, June 27th, and a celebration of life will follow at 4 p.m. in the Melvin J. Blow Chapel of Crocker Funeral Home, Incorporated. 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Jacqueline A. Rollins, June 17th. Jacqueline A. Rollins, 75, entered into eternal slumber on Wednesday, June 17th. A celebration of life service took place on Saturday, June 20th, and she will be laid to rest at Carver Memorial Cemetery. Raymond D. Hargrave, Jr., June 17th. Raymond D. Hargrave, Jr., 34, transitioned from this life on Wednesday, June 17th. A celebration of life service was held on Wednesday, June 24th. Interment followed the service at Mount Sinai Baptist Church Cemetery on Racetrack Road in Ivor, Virginia. Lily Cofer Todd Newby, June 17th. Lily Cofer Todd Newby, 83, transitioned from this life on June 17th. Viewing will be held Thursday, June 25th from 3 to 6 p.m. at Shivers Funeral Chapel, 12749 Courthouse Highway in Smithfield. At 1 p.m. on Friday, June 26th, the celebration of life service will be held at Main Street Baptist Church, 517 Main Street in Smithfield. Interment will follow the service at Tyne Cemetery, Berry Hill Road, Smithfield, Virginia. Olinda Nicole Bird. Olinda Nicole Bird, 54, transitioned from this life on Saturday, June 21st. A viewing will take place on Friday, June 26th from 5 to 7 p.m. at St. Paul's Holiness Church, 8645 Rolfe Highway in Dendron. A celebration of life service will be held at 11 a.m. on Saturday, June 27th at the church. Interment will follow the service at St. Paul Cemetery, 3081 Hollybush Road in Dendron. Items on the community calendar, Saturday, June 27th, the Afrocentric Ministry of Metropolitan Baptist Church, 125 County Street in Suffolk, is hosting a Juneteenth American Fashion Showcase at 3 p.m. The public is welcome to join in the fun, food, door prizes, and fellowship. Call 757-377-7787 for more information. Sunday, June 28th, Greater Sweet Beulah Apostolic Church, 137 Maple Street, will celebrate its annual Men's Day with a concert in recognition of this special occasion on Sunday, June 28th at 3 p.m. Following are our guest in concert, Brother James Law of Portsmouth, Virginia, along with the Male Course of Christ Church Ministries of Hampton, Virginia. Wednesday, July 8th, Metropolitan Baptist Church, 125 County Street in Suffolk, will celebrate Men's Day with a midweek service at 7 p.m. Saturday, July 11th, Metropolitan Baptist Church, 125 County Street in Suffolk, will continue to celebrate Men's Day with devotion and fellowship meal on Saturday, June 11th at 9 a.m. For more information, call 757-335-1262.
Now to the opinion page. Suffolk is right to slow down before data centers arrive. Suffolk City Council is not wrong to tap the brakes on data centers. That does not mean the city should shut the door forever. It does not mean every data center is bad or that every concern about them is true. It means Suffolk should not let a major new land use slip through zoning rules written before this industry became one of Virginia's biggest growth questions. Council has asked the Planning Commission to draft a unified development ordinance amendment that would prohibit data centers in all zoning districts while the city works on permanent rules. A temporary pause is easier to defend when it is about preparation. Suffolk should not wait until a large application is on the table and council members are trying to figure out what the city code allows. Data centers are not warehouses in the old sense. They are not office buildings. They can bring major capital investment and tax revenue, but they also raise questions about power demand, water use, backup generators, noise, and land consumption. Virginia knows this better than most states. Northern Virginia is the world's largest data center market, and that growth has brought real money to local markets. It has also sparked tension over electric demand, transmission lines, backup generators, and neighborhood impacts. The national picture points in the same direction. The U.S. Department of Energy has estimated that data centers use about 4.4% of the nation's electricity in 2023 and could use 6.7% to 12% by 2028. That does not make data centers villains. Email, banking, medical records, government systems, and news websites all depend on digital infrastructure somewhere. But somewhere is always a real place. That is why Suffolk should be careful. If the city eventually allows data centers, it should know where they belong, how much power and water they will require, what noise standards they must meet, and what the public gets in return. Those answers should come before approval, not after construction begins. A pause is not the same as a permanent rejection. A clear ordinance may make Suffolk more predictable for responsible companies. Good developers should want to know the rules before they spend time and money on a site. The city should move quickly, though. A temporary ban should not become a substitute for making a decision. Council should set a timeline, ask the Planning Commission to hear from utilities, residents, and industry representatives, then bring back permanent rules. Those rules should define data centers clearly, separate smaller facilities from large-scale and hyperscale campuses, and address setbacks, noise, cooling systems, water sources, power needs, environmental review, emergency planning, and fiscal impact. Suffolk does not need to copy Loudoun County or Virginia Beach. It needs rules written for Suffolk. Its roads, its power capacity, its rural land, its industrial corridors, its neighborhoods, and its long-term growth plans. Caution may be the most pro-growth position Suffolk can take. Downtown Library opening set for Saturday. From staff reports, Suffolk News Herald. Suffolk Public Library will open the new downtown Suffolk Library on Saturday, June 27th with a ribbon-cutting ceremony and a day of free events at 325 West Washington Street. The celebration is scheduled from 9 a.m. to 5 p.m. The formal ceremony will run from 9 to 10 a.m., followed by performances, children's character appearances, STEM activities, video games, art activities, puppet shows, and demonstrations, the release said. The schedule includes a dragon presentation and kung fu demonstrations from 10 to 10:20 a.m., Pete the Cat from 10 a.m. to 1 p.m., interactive STEM experiences, SPL arcade video games, and a 250th United States anniversary mosaic activity from 10 a.m. till 2 p.m. Nomo the Magician will perform from 10:30 to 11 a.m. Kim Ellis will lead paint and sippy cup sessions from 11 to 11:45 a.m. and 2 to 2:45 p.m. The release said space is limited for those sessions with kits provided. Puppets by Richard will perform from noon to 12:20 p.m. Bluey is scheduled to appear from noon to 3 p.m., and a second kung fu demonstration is set for 1:30 to 1:45 p.m. Visitors will also be able to take part in a photo station, library space, spotlights, automated material handler sorted demonstrations, button making, and scavenger hunts for children, teens, and adults, according to the release. The new library replaces Morgan Memorial Library as the city's downtown branch. Morgan Memorial Library closed June 6th to allow staff to move materials and prepare the new building, according to a previous city release. The downtown Suffolk Library has 14 reservable meeting, conference, and study spaces, according to Suffolk Public Library.
The library's website lists regular hours as 10 a.m. to 8 p.m. Monday through Thursday, 10 a.m. to 5 p.m. on Friday, and 10 a.m. to 5 p.m. on Sunday. Santerra Obisi upgrades Heritage Garden, from staff reports, Suffolk News Herald. Santerra Obisi Hospital has completed a $123,000 renovation of its Heritage Garden, an outdoor space that also serves as the resting place for hospital founder Omido Obisi and his wife Louise. The project included new landscaping, repaired pavers, improved drainage, outdoor tables, umbrellas, benches, and seating area for patients, visitors, and staff, according to a Santerra News release. The garden is enclosed on three sides by hospital walls and windows, with a steep landscaped berm forming the fourth side. It was designed when the hospital moved to its Godwin Boulevard location in 2001 to hold the remains of the Obiseys, who previously were entombed beneath the staircase of the original Louise Obisi Memorial Hospital on North Main Street. Omido Obisi, co-founder of Planters Peanuts, endowed the creation of the hospital after his death in 1947 in memory of his wife, who died in 1938. Over time, the garden's plantings became overgrown, pavers became uneven, and the berm developed a drainage issue, according to the release. Hospital leaders said the renovation was intended to make the space safer, more accessible, and more useful for people seeking fresh air, a meal, or a quiet place to rest. We wanted to ensure that we had the space that visitors could come to when they're in the hospital and have a meal or just sit outside and get fresh air and have access back into the building, said Brandy White, senior business analyst and project manager. The garden is located a few steps from the hospital cafeteria on the ground floor, also called the garden level. A motorized door opener has been added to improve access for people with disabilities and for visitors carrying meals and other items. The upgrade also comes with additional security measures. Public entry to the hospital is limited to the emergency department and main entrance, where weapons detection systems, armed security officers, and a visitor badging system are in place, according to the release. Visitors who use the garden will have already gone through screening and badging, allowing them to return inside without additional screening. A 6-foot metal fence is also being installed atop the garden's 2-story berm to help secure that outdoor space. Security and the prevention of weapons is a paramount concern in hospitals, White said. We want to provide easy access to the garden for visitors and the patio for employees while ensuring the safety of everyone in the building. ODU receives grant to expand health care in Western Tidewater, from staff reports, Suffolk News Herald. Old Dominion University Community Care has received a $600,000 grant from the Obisi Healthcare Foundation to expand healthcare services across Western Tidewater, according to a news release. The grant will provide $200,000 a year for 3 years to support the nurse-led, student-run program, which is part of the Macon and Joan Brock Virginia Health Sciences Elmer School of Nursing at Old Dominion University. Founded in 2021, ODU Community Cares provides community-based healthcare services in underserved areas. The program expanded to Franklin and Southampton County in 2023 and has since grown through a mobile clinic, school-based care, and community events, the release said. First and foremost, this partnership is a great alignment with Omido Obisi's vision for our foundation, especially when it comes to increasing access to care and eliminating barriers, said R. Battle Betts, Jr., president and CEO of the Obisi Healthcare Foundation. The foundation has focused for more than 20 years on strengthening the healthcare safety net through prevention, capacity building, and community engagement grants, according to the release. At the core of everything, I'm a firm believer in partnerships and relationships, Betts said. When organizations, community groups, and nonprofit networks work together, it strengthens community spirit and creates momentum. There's a lot of powerful synergy in this partnership. Betts said the goal is to connect people to care earlier, giving providers a better chance to identify health issues before they become more serious. ODU Community Care also works with Paul DeKalb Community College to provide hands-on learning opportunities for first-year nursing students. The grant will support expansion of that partnership and workforce development efforts, the release said. This partnership has allowed us to impact the nursing workforce both outside the hospital and inside of it, said Angela Sheffer, Dean of Nursing and Allied Health at Paul DeKalb Community College. With a significant shortage of bedside nurses and many experienced nurses retiring, this collaboration supports continued development of students to help provide a workforce solution.
Tammy Spearhaus, Chief Operating Officer of ODU Community Care, said the foundation's support will help the program continue providing care while expanding education, prevention, and workforce development efforts. We are sincerely thankful to the OBC Healthcare Foundation for their trust, partnership, and shared commitment to improving the health of our communities, Spearhaus said. Their investment allows us to continue delivering meaningful, compassionate care while expanding opportunities for education prevention and workforce development. The program also has received philanthropic funding from the Camp Foundation and the Virginia Foundation for Healthy Youth, according to Jessica Parrott, director of the Pediatric Nurse Practitioner Program at ODU's Elmer School of Nursing. Parrott said ODU Community Care continues to seek additional funding to support its work in Western Tidewater. Suffolk recognizes right-of-way staff, from Staff Reports, Suffolk News Herald. Suffolk recognized its right-of-way professionals last week for their work securing land rights needed for public infrastructure projects, according to a City News release. Right-of-way Professionals Week has been observed on June 8th through 14th. The city said the recognition honored employees who helped move road, utility, drainage, public transit, and other infrastructure projects forward while working with the property owners, government agencies, utility providers, and businesses. Right-of-way professionals serve as an important bridge between public projects and private property owners, Crystal Boyd, real estate manager for acquisitions, said in the release. In Suffolk, the work includes property-related support for projects such as the Route 58 widening project and improvements to the Southern Water Transmission Main, the release said. The city said the employees' work often happens outside public view, but is needed to balance private property rights with public infrastructure needs. As Suffolk continues investing in transportation, utilities, drainage, recreation, and public facilities, the city thanked its right-of-way staff for their work serving residents, according to the release. VFW Scouts retire worn flags in North Suffolk, from Staff Reports, Suffolk News Herald. Veterans of Foreign Wars Post 2582 and BSA Troop 16 retired dozens of worn American flags June 15th during a ceremony at the post grounds on Pewsville Road in North Suffolk, according to a news release. The ceremony brought together post members, the VFW Post 2582 Auxiliary, scouts, troop leaders, and parents to dispose of flags no longer fit for display. The release said the post receives more than 100 worn American flags each year from residents, businesses, schools, and organizations seeking a proper way to retire them. Scouts presented flags during the ceremony and explained the retirement process and the care traditionally given to the flag when it is no longer serviceable, according to the release. Our nation's flag represents the sacrifices of generations of Americans who have defended freedom at home and abroad, Post Commander Richard Nelson Jr. said in the release. Partnering with Troop 16 allows us to pass these traditions and values on to the next generation while ensuring these flags receive the dignity and respect they deserve. Troop leaders said in the release that participation helps scouts learn about community service, citizenship, and the history and symbolism of the American flag. The flags were committed to a ceremonial fire during the event, the release said. Residents with worn American flags may contact VFW Post 2582 for information on proper disposal and future retirement ceremonies. The post is at 4301 Pewsville Road and meets on the first Tuesday of each month with dinner at 6 p.m. and a business meeting at 7. BSA Troop 16 meets at 6:30 p.m. Tuesdays at Beech Grove United Methodist Church in Driver. Lavender event paired Suffolk businesses, from Staff Reports, Suffolk News Herald. Two Suffolk small businesses teamed up on Saturday, June 13th for a lavender-themed event at Sojourn Firmatory in Bridgeport, according to a Suffolk Economic Development News release. Bucketful of Sunshine Lavender Palooza brought together Sojourn Firmatoria and Owl Tree Acres Lavender Farm, which the release described as Suffolk's first and only lavender farm. Owl Tree Acres is owned and operated by Jen and Ryan Bouchette. Lavender is far more than a scent. It's a secret ingredient waiting to transform your kitchen, Jen Bouchette said in the release. The farm sells small-batch handmade and homegrown lavender products, including simple syrup, tea, salad dressing, soaps, and dried lavender, the release said. Aaron Deers, small business development manager with Suffolk Economic Development, said the city helped connect the businesses after she first met Jen Burchett at the Suffolk Farmers Market several years earlier. One of the most rewarding parts of economic development is fostering relationships that lead to creative partnerships like this, Deers said in the release.
Suffolk's Seaboard Station Railroad Museum reopened, by Chris Quilpa, columnist. Out of curiosity and a desire to learn more about our city, my wife and I have already visited this historic building years ago. Having been a resident of Suffolk since 2001 from the cities of Chesapeake and Portsmouth and from the state of California, I found the amazing history and transformation of our city fascinating and interesting. From that first visit, I had the opportunity to buy and own a copy of the book, Suffolk, A Pictorial History by Kermit Hobbs, a Suffolk historian. I told myself there is more to Suffolk than meets the eye. Indeed, history abounds in our charming city that has grown or continued to grow and develop in a major logistics and industrial hub in and for the Hampton Roads region. With a list of many cultural events like the annual Peanut Fest, surprising Suffolk offers a lot to many residents and visitors alike. In this connection, this newly revived and restored tourist attraction for history buffs, guests, and visitors of the largest city, land-wise, of the Commonwealth of Virginia, is finally available for viewing and reviewing. With great appreciation, gratitude, joy, and pride, we witnessed on Saturday morning, June 20th, the ribbon-cutting ceremony of the Seaboard Station Railroad Museum, marking its official reopening to the public after over a couple years of repairs and renovations. After a burst pipe and subsequent flood in August 2023, the circa 1885 structure required extensive repairs and renovations, according to the museum's Facebook page. Enthusiastic residents, visitors, and city officials, including Mayor Mike Duman, City Treasurer Andrew Owen, and Suffolk's Commonwealth's Attorney Nandria Pleas, were in attendance to grace that special occasion. In his keynote speech, Duman thanked everyone present and praised the Suffolk Tourism Board for spearheading the restoration project for this Suffolk landmark. The Queen Anne Building, reminiscent of the Victorian age, which houses historical artifacts and memorabilia of significance. As far as I'm concerned, knowledge of the history of something or some things in the past about a place such as our city is an important tool and a vital, useful resource for reminding us and helping us understand how our early inhabitants and settlers lived, survived, and thrived. The preservation and protection of such artifacts and memorabilia, historical sites, buildings, and narratives of the place are always significant for future generations. From the history of the past, we learn and inherit a colorful, beautiful, and wonderful human civilization and industrialization. Our rich cultural history as a people, a diverse community, or a city with a wonderful past can always endure and be handed over to our future generations, who are the sole beneficiaries of our existence, adventures, journeys, struggles, innovations, breakthroughs, and discoveries benefiting humanity in general. Wear the Thing You Feel Pretty In, by Christy McCormally, columnist. A few words on hosting at 58, when the rules you were handed at 28 have finally outlived their usefulness. At 28, I could host in 4-inch heels and a waistband with no give and feel terrific doing it. I am not going to pretend otherwise. I love that version of myself. She had stamina, a full face of makeup by 6, and absolutely no idea what was coming. I outgrew her in every sense. The hostess sets the room temperature, not the thermostat. The feeling. If she walks in braced, everyone braces. If she walks in easy, the whole house exhales, and you cannot fake easy in shoes that are assaulting to your feet. So I have made some decisions over the years, and I'm going to hand them to you in a way I wish someone had handed them to me when I was still suffering for fashion and calling it hosting. Wear something you feel pretty in. I do not care if it is a caftan. I do not care if it has an elastic waist you would not admit to under oath. What you wear matters as much as the beef you have been braising since 2 o'clock, because you are the thing people came to see. The roast is the supporting cast. If you feel beautiful, you will host beautifully, and that is not vanity, that is strategy. Comfortable is not the opposite of beautiful. Somewhere we got those confused. The most magnetic woman at the party is not the one in the architecture. She is the one who looks like she is having the best night of anyone in the room because she is not thinking about her feet. Confidence is the better perfume. I have walked into rooms in the wrong dress and owned it. I have walked in correct and apologetic and watched the evening curdle. Guests do not take their cues from your outfit. They take them from your face. And gracious. Gracious has never once gone out of style, and it is the only thing on this list that gets better with age. A woman who is glad you came, who is not performing the welcome but means it. It is the most beautiful person at her table every time. I have buried the competition. The competition was in heels.
At 28, you do not know any of this because at 28, you are still convinced the effort is the point. The effort is not the point. The ease is the point, and the ease is earned, and at a certain age, you finally have enough of it to spend. So put on the thing you feel pretty in. Braise the beef, then pour yourself something, stand in the empty room for 1 minute before they come, and feel how good it is to be exactly who you are now, in a house you are no longer apologizing for. We are not 28, thank God. We finally know how to do this. Now go get dressed. Wear the thing. Christy McCormally is a writer and hospitality educator whose work explores the way we gather and shapes a meaningful life. Through Truett House Living, she teaches a modern, authoritative approach to gracious living rooted in beauty, connection, and everyday practice. She lives with her husband in Suffolk, Virginia, where they make their home at the Truett House, a 1909 landmark. Readers may submit questions for the Dear Mom column to dearmom@truetthouseliving.com. 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And some ongoing items from the community calendar. 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Card sales start 1 hour or more for game. 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

0: 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Financial support comes from the Virginia Department of the Blind and Vision Impaired, and through the generosity of individual donors and members of WHRO. 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My name is Mary Cottrell. 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
1: Hello, and welcome to the WHRO Voice, where we will be reading local, regional, and national highlights from the Virginian Pilot, dated Wednesday, June the 24th. Our audio reading programs are specifically designed for and primarily directed to people who are blind, visually impaired, or have other conditions preventing them from reading standard printed material. Our readers are volunteers. My name is Carol, and my reading partner is
2: Debbie Myers.
1: And Debbie, would you like to start us off?
2: Sure will. First story on the front page, the headline reads, U.S. and Iran dispute nuclear inspections. Senate okays proposal to limit Trump's war powers in conflict. And the story comes from the Associated Press. The U.S. and Iran were in dispute Tuesday over whether Tehran had agreed to allow U.N. inspections of its nuclear sites. As officials negotiated over how to permanently end the war in Iran, a separate plan emerged to break the shipping bottleneck through the Strait of Hormuz.

0: The disagreement over nuclear inspections came as Iran's president met with Pakistani mediators and technical teams from the U.S. and Iran and continued talks in Switzerland. Also Tuesday in Washington, D.C., the Senate for the first time approved a war powers resolution seeking to block U.S. military action against Iran as lawmakers warily watched President Donald Trump's efforts to resolve a conflict that the administration launched on its own and now needs Congress to fund. It was the 10th time the Senate has tried to stop the war, and the outcome on a vote of 50 to 48 was a stunning turnaround from past efforts. While the resolution is largely symbolic and does not fully carry the force of law, it reflects the growing concerns from a number of Republican lawmakers in the House and Senate over both the war and the tentative deal Trump struck with Iran to end it. The House approved the resolution earlier this month. Quote, time after time, the vast majority of Senate Republicans sided with Trump and his war instead of the American people, said Senate Democratic leader Chuck Schumer. Schumer said Americans have paid the price for Trump's historic blunder in Iran. Quote, it'll go down in the history books as one of the worst foreign policy forays America's ever made. In the past, as many as four GOP senators have voted for the War Powers Resolution, and they did so Tuesday. Republicans Lisa Murkowski of Alaska, Susan Collins of Maine, Rand Paul of Kentucky, and Bill Cassidy of Louisiana. One Democrat, Senator John Fetterman of Pennsylvania, voted against. On this vote, the absence of two Republicans, including Senator Mitch McConnell of Kentucky, who was admitted to the hospital recently for an undisclosed matter, left the GOP with a full majority to halt the effort. The vote also comes as the Pentagon is seeking $80 billion from Congress, mostly for the Iran war, as it backfills munitions and stockpiles. The president has not been pleased with the Republicans who have been critical of the deal he struck with Iran, according to one GOP senator granted anonymity to discuss the private dynamics. The terms of the Iran deal are spelled out in a memorandum of understanding that Trump signed last week, starting a 60-day clock for the sides to reach a broader agreement over ending Iran's nuclear program. But Republicans have particularly objected to the $300 billion fund to help Iran rebuild, which is far greater than the $1.7 billion then-President Barack Obama refunded the country under his administration's 2015 Iran deal. Meanwhile, a United Nations agency said Tuesday that a plan was underway to move stranded ships and their thousands of crew members through the strait, a vital passage for global energy supplies that Iran had blocked after the U.S. and Israel launched the war on February 28th. Earlier in the day, a spokesperson for Iran's foreign ministry, Ismail Baghali, told reporters in Tehran that UN inspectors were not scheduled to examine nuclear sites bombed by the U.S. last year, rejecting comments made a day before by Vice President J.D. Vance. Trump told reporters Tuesday that if Iran had not agreed to inspections, he would cut off talks with Tehran immediately. But he added there was no rush for those inspections to begin. The International Atomic Energy Agency has not responded to requests for comment over its possible role. It has been in and out of Iran since Israel's 12-day war in 2025, but has not been granted access to bomb enrichment sites targeted by the U.S. Iran maintains that its nuclear program is for peaceful purposes, though it has highly enriched uranium that could be used to build atomic bombs should it choose to do so, the IAEA has said. The plan to evacuate 11,000 crew members stranded on ships is being done in cooperation with Iran, Oman, and all other coastal states in the region, the United States, and the maritime industry, according to International Maritime Organization. The organization said moving the ships will be done gradually to avoid any risk of collision. But the uneasy ceasefire already has been tested by Iran, saying it closed the strait strayed again over fighting between Israel and the Iranian-backed militia Hezbollah in Lebanon. Violence again broke out in Lebanon on Tuesday. Data and analytics company Kepler confirmed 39 ships crossed through the strait Monday after about 92 crossings between Friday and Sunday. Prior to the war, roughly 100 ships a day made the journey. Two U.S. aircraft carriers were continuing to operate in the Middle East, the U.S. Military Central Command said. In southern Lebanon, on Tuesday, Israeli soldiers opened fire and killed two people. That followed 2 days of calm after a ceasefire brokered Saturday. Any renewal of heavy fighting could threaten the broader diplomatic talks, since Iran has demanded that a full truce in Lebanon be part of any comprehensive deal.
1: Okay. My father's paying. My son died over $20. Portsmouth man still trying to understand child's overdose on fentanyl at 17. By Nori Labengrub, staff writer. Why did I take fentanyl? James Michael Jolie asked his dad. Matthew Jolie knew the question was rhetorical. It was a game, he said, they played constantly, like asking, will sharks eat us, while swimming in the Chesapeake Bay. But when James died from an overdose shortly after turning 17, Jolie couldn't grasp how he had lost the son he thought was unstoppable. Matthew Jolie, now 39, cut his son's umbilical cord at Maryview Hospital in 2008. From then, father and son were inseparable, so much so that everyone assumed they were brothers, Matthew said. James was athletically gifted and competitive from a young age. A star pitcher on a recreational baseball team, he'd sit on the ground any time the coach assigned him to the outfield. As a point guard in a YMCA's recreation basketball league, he scored most of his points on layups. In basketball, I never let him win, said Matthew, until James got so good he returned the favor. James began an obsession with video games at 5. It started with Minecraft and spiraled into NBA 2K and Fortnite. He was really good at whatever he put his mind to if he wanted to do it, Jolie said, but if he didn't, it wouldn't get done. After spending a summer learning music production, James constantly had his AirPods in his ears, making music. He enjoyed rap the most, filling his playlists with Juice's WRLD, NF, Eminem, Lil Uzi Vert, and Mac Miller. Jolie remembers telling his son the inside of a car is like a sound booth, so he would sit in the back seat for hours, using an app on his phone to record his voice and mix it. During the pandemic, Jolie left his job commuting to Washington to homeschool James. They cut the cord on their TV and spent every day outside skateboarding up and down the street, playing basketball in their driveway, or skimboarding and finding crabs on the beach. James thrived so well, Jolie took him off his ADHD medications he was prescribed in middle school. They toyed with cryptocurrency and used JavaScript to create a video game featuring cats. They took a marketing class, which Matthew Jolie turned into a business selling digital products. James used it to flirt with girls. James was always goofy, his father said. When a girlfriend of a roommate at their Virginia Beach house visited, James felt awkward, dropped eggs on the floor, and started walking on the shelves. He couldn't keep a straight face, Jolie said, smiling. Am I a person, father and son would ask each other, passing back and forth rhetorical questions conversation. James would ask after arguments, was I mad? Am I mad? And the two would burst into laughs. When James was 16, Jolie saw a man he didn't recognize leaving his son's room and stopped him as he counted cash on his way out. What did you just sell to him? Jolie asked. James had told the man he was 19 and bought what the man called Fediwep. Matthew Jolie knew it was a street name for fentanyl. James told him it started with Perc 30s, what he thought were 30-milligram Percocets, given to him by a friend who said they came from his dad's medicine cabinet. After that prescription was canceled, James sought the drug on the street, where, unbeknownst to him, Perc 30s were pressed pills laced with fentanyl. At first, he had no idea he was taking fentanyl, but in 3 months, he was hooked. When he couldn't find Perc 30s, he began seeking fentanyl to smoke. In 9 months, the drug would consume him completely, Jolie said. "You don't understand," Matthew Jolie remembers his son telling him. "I don't want to do it, but stopping it made me want to do it more." Every 2 weeks, James would get sick with a fever, chills, and sweating. Returning to the drug made him feel better. "Doctors," Jolie said, tried to explain it. "You're dealing with the logic of an 8-year-old with a tantrum." "It's like I can't say no," Matthew recalls his son saying. "I can't live without it." After finding a straw and a piece of aluminum with residue on it in James' backpack, Jolie rushed him to the Maryview Hospital emergency rooms, where he spent 5 days. Jolie slept on the floor beside him. When Jolie stepped out to get a hotel room to continue James' detox in a place that had one door, he got a call that James ran away. James later told him he had fentanyl the whole time and used when his dad stepped out. Jolie figures his supply ran out, but was able to persuade James to return to detox. Things seemed okay until, on a summer vacation at a cottage in Nag's Head, James' grandfather found him passed out on the floor with pills stashed in his fanny pack and rushed him to a hospital. James spent 72 hours there, handcuffed to a bed. "You're stronger than your withdrawals," Matthew Jolie remembers telling him. "Stronger than the lie that tells you you want it." James responded with silence. He might as well have said, "No, I'm not," Jolie said. In 2 months, James completely stopped doing the things he loved. The computer his grandfather gave him that he used for gaming, he wouldn't have let you come near it, Jolie said. But James sold it for next to nothing. More than anything, he sold his identity, Jolie said. James sold expensive clothes, telling his dad the truth every time he did. He never lied. He couldn't, Jolie said. James, ashamed of his addiction, hid it as best he could. He was good at hiding things, his father said. Matthew Jolie's twin brother, Chris, remembers when he found an unbelievable amount of snacks, zebra cakes and honey buns, even an air fryer and mini fridge, stashed behind the neatly folded piles of clothes in his closet. A week before beginning a rehab program in Baltimore, James repacked his suitcase because he didn't like the way his dad had folded his clothes and found a place to bring his girlfriend's pink blanket, too. Weeks earlier, they told Jolie, "You're going to be a grandfather." "Are you mad?" James wondered, but Jolie said he was overjoyed. Part of him thought the baby would bring his son back. At a court hearing in Chesapeake, James declined when a judge asked him if he wanted to go to rehabilitation. The age of consent for inpatient substance abuse treatment in Virginia is 14. Jolie said the judge told him his hands were tied and he couldn't mandate treatment if James refused. Desperate, Jolie took out a CHINS Chins petition with Portsmouth's Child Protective Services, giving the courts the ability to place James into juvenile detention if he didn't complete 45 days of rehab. The order would take 2 weeks to come into effect. To get into rehab, James had to be clean. At a budget lodge in Chesapeake, Jolie slept with the bed pushed against the door. While there, they'd driven up to Richmond and sat for 6 hours in a waiting room to see the state's only doctor Jolie could find that would prescribe Suboxone to James. The drug, common in medication-assisted substance abuse treatment, would satisfy James' cravings for opioids without giving him a high, and if he tried taking fentanyl, he'd get sick with nausea and vomiting. Waiting for admission to rehab, the father and son spent their days watching movies, White Boy Rick, Superbad, and Kay and Peele sketches that James would insist on replaying over and over. 2 days from rehab, James went missing. Matthew Jolie called detectives from Chesapeake to South Carolina until police found James and his girlfriend driving in Daytona, Florida. Matthew Jolie said it took him weeks to get Medicaid approval for James' rehab, which cost $40,000 a month. While waiting for Medicaid approval a second time, James spent weeks in Florida juvenile detention, where he turned 17 before taking a plane to Norfolk. That's when Chesapeake police arrested Matthew Jolie on a probation violation for missing check-ins. "I cared more about him," Jolie said. "What happens to me, I don't care." After a judge denied Jolie bond, James went to live with his grandmother. "You have to discipline yourself," Jolie told him over the phone. James seemed excited for rehab and talked about starting a lawn care business. "I felt good. I could breathe now," Matthew Jolie thought. That was the night James died. His grandmother found him in her guest room with a bag of fentanyl on his chest. Her boyfriend performed CPR, Jolie said. I just lost it. I didn't believe it. Jolie uses his son's phone. He can read back the texts between James and his dealer, sent hours before he died. James refused several times before relenting, telling the dealer he had to be clean for rehab. "My son died over $20," Jolie said. Also on the phone are 50 of James' original songs, which Jolie is working to publish into an album called The Chosen Ones, after the tattoo James had on his elbow. Many of the songs are addressed to his dad, but James never shared them when he was alive. "Talking dreams like they were already real. You made impossible sound normal to me," said James' voice over a beat playing out of a speaker in Jolie's living room. "You taught me to stand back up. You listened like my mind was bigger than where we came from, like my life would leave a mark." Jolie nodded his head to his son's melody. "You showed me how to fight."
0: All right, the next story is still on the front page. Documents shed light on hospital termination. Chesapeake Regional CEO fired without cause to receive severance. And the story is written by Natalie Anderson, a staff writer with The Pilot. The Chesapeake Hospital Authority terminated Chesapeake Regional Healthcare CEO and President Reese Jackson without cause and agreed to give him an undisclosed severance, according to documentation obtained by the Virginian Pilot. The healthcare system announced Jackson's departure June 1st. He held the position since 2016. At the time, the authority declined to share details about his departure, but a copy of draft minutes from a May 29th meeting show the authority met in closed session before unanimously voting to terminate Jackson immediately without cause. A copy of that agenda shows the board met for, quote, legal consultation and, quote, board discussion in an executive session. The vote to terminate followed. The authority spokesman initially told The Pilot that no votes or documents approved at the meeting could be provided as, quote, such documents do not exist. The authority's May 29th vote also directed the authority to appoint nursing officer Amber Egyed in the interim and negotiate and finalize a separation and release agreement for Jackson. The authority then met June 2nd and unanimously approved an agreement following an executive closed session that spanned more than an hour. But the board declined to discuss the agreement, which was approved in an open session. A hospital spokesperson cited Freedom of Information Act exemptions when asked for a copy of the document, saying it's a severance agreement that is not subject to mandatory disclosure. The authority has since declined multiple requests from The Pilot to provide a copy of the severance agreement, citing Virginia State Code on exempting, quote, contracts settling public employee employment disputes held confidential as personnel records. This agreement has been withheld as a severance agreement that is not subject to mandatory disclosure under Virginia FOIA, hospital spokesperson Tricia Hardy said in an email. She said the authority was withholding the entire agreement, quote, because contracts between the public body and its officers may be entirely withheld if they are contracts settling public employee employment disputes held confidential as personnel records under Virginia Code. The Pilot then asked for the amount paid or agreed to be paid to Jackson through the severance agreement. Judith Harris, the hospital's chief legal officer, said there are no records to produce in response to, quote, no severance or other payments have been agreed to be paid. However, Jackson's employment contract from 2023 stipulates that he would receive pay if he were terminated without cause. The contract says he would be entitled to a year's salary and severance pay, which was roughly $680,000 when the contract was signed in 2023. It also stipulates he would be entitled to a portion of $250,000 in retention pay that had he worked for the authority through January 1st, 2029. A hospital spokesperson was unable to address questions about the contract by deadline. Reached by phone Friday, Jackson declined to comment and said he could not share details about the departure. The hospital is governed by the Chesapeake Hospital Authority, an 11-member body made up of members who are exclusively appointed by City Council, according to Virginia State Code. Members serve for 4 years across no more than two consecutive terms and receive $250 per in-person meeting. The authority is also governed by a specific Virginia code that grants the board additional exemptions for conducting public business in closed sessions beyond what's allowed under Virginia's Freedom of Information Act.
1: Seafood market's still at least a year away. Efforts are continuing at Newport News Seafood Industrial Park by Devlin Epting, staff writer. Newport News. The city has worked to improve conditions at its seafood industrial park for more than a decade, but a planned seafood market is still likely years away as renovations continue. According to Development Director Florence Kingston, part of the delay comes from the difficulties in obtaining grant money for the dredging required. We thought we would get things done sooner. She said, we really couldn't start the market because they're doing that construction from the land side. The city is working to demolish and replace the park's two wooden piers. The work initially was scheduled to be completed last year to coincide with building the seafood market next to the site, which would provide restaurants and a fresh seafood vending hall. Kingston said the required dredging and pier reconstruction would have been too much disruption if the city attempted to build the adjacent seafood market at the same time while the park's vendors and commercial fishers continued operation at the site. There's a lot of timing that you don't have as much direct control because depending on the funding source, you can't start the work, Kingston said. Then, at different points of the work you're doing, where you're disrupting, how do you minimize the disruption of the continued operations of the park while you're doing it? The city began planning restorations of the industrial park in 2015, which serves as one of the most prominent seafood harbors in the country, boasting dozens of businesses. However, the main harbors lacked any safety features and only had capacity for smaller vessels such as crabbers. The saltwater environment had also rotted a significant portion of the harbor's wooden pilings. Since then, the city has used state and federal grant dollars to make several improvements to the site. Replacing rotten pilings with concrete alternatives and repairing damaged concrete on the main pier and harbors. Installing manned overboard ladders, throw rings, and improved lighting along mooring areas. Modifying bulkheads to allow capacity for larger boats. And adding moorings and new docks. The market is part of the Choice Neighborhood Initiative, a city effort to bring community development and revitalization efforts to the Southeast community. The market was scheduled to be completed by the fall. According to the city's harbor master, Doreen Kopex, who manages the industrial park, dredging is complete, but pier reconstruction is still a year from being finished, and the market will come roughly 18 months after that. I'm hoping to have it done before then, Kopex said. Once the projects are finally completed, Kingston said residents will have more opportunities to connect with an industry that's been important to the area for decades, whether they're looking out at passing boats while they eat or buying from crabbers who caught that food that day. There is a connection to the seafood industry, but the rest of Newport News doesn't always see that, Kingston said. We all know about the shipyard. We all know about the maritime piece, but it's going to give us a chance to highlight a part of what has been important here.
0: All right, switching now to page two, chomping at the bit, Colonial Downs set for summer racing. New Kent track kicks off the busiest season yet on Thursday. Live racing returns to Colonial Downs this week as the New Kent County track gears up for an expanded 2026 season with more races. Hundreds of horses began arriving in recent weeks as the racetrack gears up for Thursday's opening day. Race organizers hope to follow the success of March 14th, when more than 9,700 watched Incredible win the Virginia Derby and secure a place in the Kentucky Derby. For the continuing season, they promise, quote, an expanded schedule, new weekend racing, more affordable tickets, unique entertainment and promotions, and high-stakes thoroughbred racing. This year, there will be more than 11 weeks of racing each Thursday through Sunday until a special Labor Day race card, September 7th. More than 3,000 horses will compete for about $30 million in purses. Quote, this will be the most days of live racing in the nearly 30-year history of Colonial Downs Racetrack, the track stated in a release. Up to 900 horses are expected to stable at the track, according to Colonial Downs. Daily training was underway by last week with top racehorses, trainers, jockeys, putting in the hours on Colonial Downs dirt track and its Secretariat turf course, named for the famed racehorse who won the 1973 Triple Crown. Quote, Colonial Downs is a great experience from a horseman's perspective, trainer Whit Beckman said in a statement. Continuing, he said, I liked the Colonial Downs experience so much that I applied and got stalls for this coming summer meet. So we're bringing a group over there to utilize the facility for the summer. The track offers great purse money and just a great racing environment, he said. Beckman trains O'Selly, who followed a sixth-place Virginia Derby finish with a third in the Kentucky Derby and a fourth in the Preakness Stakes. General admission is free except for three premium race days when it's $5 with free admission for children 5 and under. Saturday is one of those premium days and features corgi races as a special promotion. Last year, the track hosted ostrich, camel, and zebra races, while in 2024, it held a horse wedding on the track to raise awareness for a therapeutic riding center. Other premium race days include August 1st for the annual Colonial Downs Festival of Racing, which includes the season's biggest races and purses for the Grade 1 Arlington Million and the Grade 2 Beverly D and Grade 2 Secretariat Stakes. On August 15th, there will be a wiener dog racing. Colonial Downs has expanded its program since it reopened in 2019 after a six-year closure, with the exception of 2020 when COVID-19 disrupted the race calendar. Churchill Downs Incorporated, which owns the Kentucky Derby track, acquired the New Kent racetrack in 2022. It moved the Virginia Derby from the end of the racing season to the spring and gave the winner a route to the Kentucky Derby. A standard post time for the 2026 season will be 12:30 p.m. on a race days except for the Festival of Racing and Old Dominion Derby, which will begin at noon.
1: I would love to see a wiener dog race.
0: Yes.
1: State may pay to raise Richmond Coliseum. Virginia's budget plan includes $15 million to demolish building, by Eric Kolinich, Richmond Times-Dispatch. State lawmakers have proposed covering the cost of demolishing the Richmond Coliseum. In the proposed spending plan released late Friday, the budget committees for the House of Delegates and Senate recommended allocating $15 million toward the project, a priority for Richmond Mayor Danny Avila. Senator Lamont Bagby, Democrat Himraico, who requested the provision, said demolition would jumpstart the development, which will be a shot in the center of the city. Both chambers on Monday voted to pass the budget, which still needs the signature of Governor Abigail Spanberger. Avila said he'd like the Coliseum to be torn down this year. The dome has been empty since 2019, and its property is part of a 10-block corridor he wants to redevelop. Raising the Coliseum will require public funds, Avila said, because demolition is too expensive for a private developer. The regional authority that oversees the Greater Richmond Convention Center could issue bonds to pay for demolition and construction of an underground parking deck, the mayor said. Avila wants to replace the Coliseum with a roughly 500-room hotel to support the convention center across the street. The entire process likely will cost north of $250 million. Last year, Avula said the authority would seek bids from construction companies to perform the demolition. The convention center is governed by leaders from the city, Henrico, Chesterfield, and Hanover counties, and a local business association called In Unison. It collects revenue by charging an 8% transient occupancy tax at most local hotels. Asked what impact the state's funding proposal would have on the authority's plans to seek a contractor or possibly issue bonds, a spokesperson for the city said she did not immediately have that information. Last year, Avula estimated tearing down the Coliseum would cost between $12 million and $15 million. Attorney Tim Anderson, a former Republican delegate from Virginia Beach, criticized the provision. Imagine telling a working family struggling to pay groceries, rent, or child care that government couldn't find a better use for $15 million than knocking down a building, he said on social media. Richmond's priorities aren't your priorities.
0: All right, Williamsburg Sports Center to celebrate opening. This story is written by James Robinson, a staff writer with The Pilot. The Greater Williamsburg Sports and Events Center will officially open to the historic Triangle community today. The 200,000-square-foot center on the Colonial Williamsburg Visitor Center campus will celebrate its grand opening at 3:30 p.m. The event will include a ribbon-cutting ceremony with activities following until 8 p.m. Soccer player and Virginia native Allie Krieger will be a special guest. The event is free and open to the public. Quote, this is bigger than a grand opening. It's a transformational moment for Greater Williamsburg and the entire sports community, Edward Harris, CEO of Visit Williamsburg, said in a release. The $80 million facility is a partnership among Williamsburg, James City County, and York County, with support from organizations such as Visit Williamsburg and the Williamsburg Hotel and Motel Association. Construction began in 2024 with design work done by Clark Nexon and Guernsey Tingle, with MEB as general contractor. The center is managed by Illinois-based sports, entertainment, and hospitality company Kemper Sports. The center, intended to be a place for sporting events, corporate events, expos, community celebrations, and more, features basketball, picketball, pickleball, and volleyball courts, as well as rollout turf system, a climbing wall, a gym, and conference rooms. The turf system is considered to be a true game changer for soccer, football, elite training, and multi-purpose athletic development, the release said. Officials said they hope the center will increase sports tourism in the historic Triangle area. Already more than 100 scheduled events are confirmed through 2030. The center is at 250 Visitor Center Drive.
1: And this is just a reminder that you are listening to local, regional, and national news highlights from the Virginian Pilot, dated Wednesday, June the 24th. And let's go on to the next one. Sailor missing from Naval Station Norfolk found dead, by Emma Rose Brown, staff writer. A sailor who went missing from the USS Harry S. Truman on June 14th was found dead. According to Naval Criminal Investigative Services, Isaac Benjamin Moore's body was discovered Friday in the water near the piers at Naval Station Norfolk. The entire Truman team is grieving the loss of fireman apprentice Isaac Moore, said Captain Daniel Pruschatska, commanding officer of USS Harry S. Truman. Our hearts are with his family, friends, and shipmates, and we are focused on supporting them with care and compassion during this difficult time. Morris was an engineman fireman apprentice from California. He joined the Navy in October 2025 and reported to the Truman in April. Another sailor who went missing from Norfolk Naval Station June 2nd remains unaccounted for. An NCS spokesperson declined to provide additional information about Seaman Apprentice Alexander Slosgitter's disappearance, citing an ongoing investigative process.
0: All right, skipping now to page 3. Slithering critters, no cause for alarm. Reptile Advocate strives to educate public about Hampton Roads snakes. This story is written by Avery Sloan, a staff writer. There is an urban legend that a snake kept as a pet will measure itself against the length of its owners in preparation for consuming them. There is no truth to this claim, thankfully, said Rachel Pan, who helped start Reptile Education of Virginia. Part of her job is to help educate people across Hampton Roads about reptiles in the area. She said even snakes living in the wild do not lie next to their prey before debating if it will become their next meal. Quote, they are not going to say, look at this big rabbit over there. Let me slither on over and lay next to it, Pan said. Snakes in Virginia are most active between April and October. This is because of the warmer weather, according to the Virginia Department of Wildlife Resources. Reptile Education of Virginia, started nearly 20 years ago, is a rescue group in the region that takes in abandoned and injured pet reptiles. The group also provides education to people of all ages about reptiles found in the wild and best practices for encountering them or keeping them as pets. Each year, the group has a program of children with Virginia Beach Public Libraries and has recently started talking to assisted living homes. Part of the nonprofit's mission is to help combat misinformation about reptiles, Pan said. One misconception about snakes in the wild is that they will chase people. Pan said even if it seems like a snake is chasing a person, that is not the case. Quote, you'll hear a lot of stories, like my cousin's brother's sister's dog's roommate was chased by a cottonmouth, and what typically happens is the snake is running from you just as much as you're running from it, Pan said. One goal of the group's program is to help put the minds of people who fear reptiles at ease. When Pan is teaching adults about snakes, she always brings a snake along to give people a chance to see the reptile interacting with her. She said her goal is always for people to touch the reptile. Quote, if I can get one of those adults to even put one finger on the snake, then I've won, Pan said. Pan said that once most people understand an animal, their fear disappears. Quote, I've seen the quote on the internet many times before, but the only difference between fear and fascination is knowledge, Pan said. Because of a fear and lack of understanding, many people could try to kill a snake when they run across one, especially a venomous serpent. Pan said she understands, but says it's likely not necessary and that venomous snakes only bite people as a last resort. According to the Virginia Herpetological Society, there are three species of venomous snakes residing in Hampton Roads: copperheads, cottonmouths, and timber rattlesnakes. She said a snake's instinct is to flee if they encounter a human. However, if someone does come across a snake and feels threatened enough to try to kill it, spraying it with a garden hose is a better option. Quote, the chances of being bitten by a venomous snake in this area are extremely low, Pan said. You're more likely to be bitten again if you're harassing or trying to kill a snake when you're hiking.
1: All right. I'm going to read this next one. Guinness proclaims Aussie as world's loudest person, by Rod McGurk, Associated Press, Melbourne, Australia. Joseph McGrail Beta, an Australian professional air conditioner cleaner and honorary town crier, was recognized as the world's loudest person. Guinness World Records last week acknowledged that Canberra resident recorded the loudest ever shout by an individual. He yelled, now, at 122.4 decibels. That broke the previous record of 121.7 decibels set by Northern Ireland school teacher Annalisa Flanagan in 1994. She had yelled an ear-piercing, quiet! I'm pretty sure she had practice at that. That is in the noise range of a chainsaw, a jet aircraft taking off, and an ambulance siren at close range. The record attempt was not something McGrail Beta could train for, he said. There's no way that you can actually practice for it. You have to just keep it for the day, especially with a world record attempt, McGrail Beta 58 said. It took me 7 attempts just for one word, which was the word now, and my voice was shot for the next couple of days as well. It was husky. It was terrible. So no, you can't really practice for it, but it's a lot of fun when you're doing it. McGrail Beta considered himself the world's loudest man rather than the loudest person, he said. There was no previous record for the loudest man. I'm pleased that she, Flanagan, gets to keep her record, so she's still the loudest woman in the world, and I'm the loudest male in the world, McGrail Beadup said. McGrail Beadup said he stumbled upon Flanagan's record when researching Guinness World Records unsuccessfully for feats in the realm of town crying. He became competitively loud when he was appointed the official town crier of the national capital, Canterbury, in 2017. It's an honorary and part-time role established by the local government, which he considers a bit of fun. His town crier name is Lord Joseph. He makes announcements at community events, school fetes, and car shows. When the job became membership of the Ancient and Honorable Guild of Australian Town Criers, a competitive professional organization dedicated to preserving members' historic and ceremonial roles. He won a 2024 guild competition with the loudest oye, oye, oye at 98 decibels. That was a command for silence and attention before an Australian town crier makes a proclamation. He experimented with several words for his world record attempt before settling on now. His shout was recorded May 2nd in Canterbury Radio Studio by a professional acoustic engineer and with witnesses present. The files were sent to Guinness World Records, which announced the record Friday. In 2019, he broke a world speed record for an archer shooting 10 arrows. His time of 60.03 seconds shaved a fraction of a second off a record that had stood since 2015. 9 months later, a 7-year-old boy shattered McGrail Beadup's record by 11.4 seconds. "If someone beats me, that's fantastic," he said. "Records are meant to be broken." How about if we head to obituaries?
0: Okay, and I will take the first one in Norfolk. The Honorable Joseph Price Massey, 75, passed away peacefully on June 21st, 2026, with family present. A celebration of life memorial service will be held at the First Presbyterian Church of Norfolk at 820 Colonial Avenue on Saturday, June 27th at 2 p.m., and burial will be at Forest Lawn with the immediate family attending.
1: Nellie Merle, 90, passed away on June the 10th. Visit at Holloman Brown, Tidewater Drive on June 25th from 6 to 8 p.m. Services at Forest Lawn Cemetery, June the 26th at 10 a.m. Visit www.holloman-brown.com.
0: Everett Brian Newsom, 78, passed away June 21st, 2026. Simply Cremation is assisting his family. 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
1: Also from Virginia Beach. Sorry, we're headed to Virginia Beach now. Judith L. Porter passed away on June 9th. And I'm just double-checking to see if there are any funeral information here, and I do not see any. 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
0: All right, and John Adrian Williamson, Dr. John Williamson of Virginia Beach, has passed away. A memorial service will be held 4 p.m. June 26 at Eastern Shore Chapel in Virginia Beach. Please visit www.hollimanbrown.com to view full obituary.
1: And we're going to head over to the opinion page now. Under Our Views, a breakthrough. State officials reach cannabis deal, ending Virginia's legal limbo. Virginia lawmakers, working with Governor Abigail Spanberger, appear to have resolved a years-long impasse and will move forward with creation of a legal cannabis market. The deal announced last week will bring clarity to rules governing the sale, use, cultivation, and regulation of the drug. That's a welcome development for the Commonwealth, but the mechanisms for addressing the issue leaves much to be desired. Significant policy decisions should be made through legislation, not in the language of the state budget, and it's a poor approach to do otherwise. Virginia officials have wrestled with the issue of recreational marijuana since the General Assembly voted in 2021 to effectively decriminalize the drug. That legislation, approved by Democratic-led legislature and signed by Democratic Governor Ralph Northam, made Virginia the first state in the South to adopt a more lenient approach to cannabis, with the promise of a substantial tax revenue from retail sales to follow. But the bill that allowed Virginia adults to possess small amounts to use and grow up to 4 marijuana plants at home was half-baked. Inter-party negotiations fell apart over how to stand up a legal, regulated market, and Democrats reasoned that they could resolve that and other outstanding issues when the legislature convened in 2022. Before that, however, voters elected a Republican majority in the state House, along with Republican Governor Glenn Youngkin. Momentum for a retail market stalled as GOP leaders did not support the measure and even moved to reimpose harsher punishments for offenses. That left the Commonwealth in limbo. On one hand, marijuana was legal to have, use, and grow. On the other hand, there was no place where Virginia adults could legally purchase marijuana or cannabis seeds. The result was a massive gray area that left residents, retail outlets, and law enforcement without firm guardrails. Democrats won back control of the legislature in 2023, but Youngkin vetoed bills to create a legal retail market in 2024 and 2025. While everyone wanted clarity about Virginia's marijuana laws, philosophical differences about the prudence of legal weed left the Commonwealth at an impasse. It was reasonable to think that the election of a large Democratic House majority and a Democratic governor last year would break the dam. Spanberger said on the campaign trail that she supported a regulated market, and General Assembly leaders saw the issue as an easy way to deliver on their promises to voters. Inexplicably, though, bills that would have created a legal market by January 1st set firm limits on the number of cannabis shops and established a thoughtful regulatory framework for testing, and sales fell victim to Spanberger's veto. She had proposed amendments which legislature rejected and decided to toss the bills in the wastebasket rather than sign them. That makes last week's announcement of an agreement something of a surprise. As lawmakers negotiated among themselves and with the governor about the state budget, Spanberger touted a deal with two leading proponents of retail cannabis that would see sales begin in July 2027. Among the specifics, the proposal advances some of Spanberger's amendments, such as capping the cannabis possession limit at 2 ounces instead of 2.5, while accepting ideas in the vetoed legislation, such as allowing up to 350 retail cannabis establishment licenses. Sales will be initially taxed at 6%, rising to 8% in 2029, and localities will be allowed to add an additional sales tax of 1 to 3.5%. It is important that this is resolved. It gives firm rules to residents, structures to sellers and growers, revenue for state priorities, and clarity to law enforcement. Despite those achievements, though, inserting this language in the state's spending blueprint repeats Richmond's lamentable penchant for legislating through the budget, a practice that should be discouraged. If Virginia officials want to craft such sweeping policy changes, those should be pursued through the legislative process rather than as an addition to the budget. This may be a win for Virginia, but how it was reached leaves much to be desired.
0: And in other views, regions should capitalize on connections forged through sports. And this comes from guest columnist David Trickler, or Trichler, of Williamsburg, who is the associate director of William & Mary's Global Research Institute. In 1999, my family attended the Women's World Cup final at the Rose Bowl. That event encouraged my siblings and me to pursue high school and collegiate athletics, and as we met fans from around the world, to think about our country's role in the global stage. Now the Men's World Cup serves as a beginning of that decade of sport for the United States, which includes the 2028 Los Angeles Summer Olympics and the 2031 Women's World Cup, the 2031 and 2033 Men's and Women's Rugby World Cup, and the 2034 Utah Winter Olympics. World Cup visitors are discovering the delights of free soda refills, ice machines, and the plentiful parking at Buc-ee's. They are seeing the thoughtfulness of the University of Kansas marching band playing the Algerian national anthem at the team's Kansas-based training facility. Scotland supporters, following their team's first tournament appearance in a generation, have donated to local charities after being embraced by Boston and Providence, Rhode Island. Fans from more than 100 countries are seeing the best of individual Americans, which has always been the most consistent source of our strength. This face-to-face diplomacy is key to our nation's ability to build partnerships. We see this as our nation's beginning with the Marquis de Lafayette's friendship with a young Alexander Hamilton to transform a striving nation quest for freedom. And it is present now in our peninsula's exchange programs with international students at William & Mary and Old Dominion University, and with diplomats and soldiers at the NATO Allied Command Transformation Headquarters in Norfolk. At a time when Americans themselves are often divided, sports offers a communal coming together. This is, in the terms of the American political scientist Joseph Nye, a clear signal of soft power, the ability to get what you want through attraction. This soft power comes from a country's culture and ideals rather than from instruments of coercion and payment. While it is no panacea for peace, the act of creating a space of pause and connect with each other can help us imagine a more secure and prosperous future. These global events based in the United States welcome millions of international visitors, and they inspire new generations of Americans to explore sports and build resilience and leadership through competition and play. In this next decade, our country has the chance to do this at scale while also advancing opportunities at the local level. For a region built on international connections, this decade of sports gives Hampton Roads a chance to demonstrate the same kind of people-to-people diplomacy that has strengthened America for 250 years. In Williamsburg this week, a collaboration between local governing bodies, the private sector, and community groups is working to ensure we can benefit from these global trends. Today, we see the launch of the Greater Williamsburg Sports and Events Center. The center will be introduced by Allie Krieger, one of the soccer's most decorated players. In 1999, just as my family did, Krieger attended the Women's World Cup when it was played in the United States, with that legendary team inspiring her to become a two-time FIFA World Cup champion. That moment, which helped me think about our country's place in the world, at the same time inspired a young Krieger to go out and be a champion in it. That is why we know sports is a winning play. Done well, it reminds the world of the values we as a nation have held for these past 250 years. Done well, it brings economic returns to our local communities. And done well, it can amplify and accelerate local investments, helping to inspire our children to play fair, lead well, and carry those values forward for the next generation. David Trichler of Williamsburg, again, is the Associate Director of William & Mary's Global Research Institute. He serves as a term member on the Council on Foreign Relations and is a former Vice Chair of Williamsburg's Economic Development Authority.
1: Okay, let's head over to your views. Park for All. A few other citizens and I recently met with one of our Newport News City Council representatives. In this conversation, this council member shared with us that the Newport News City Council was interested in developing luxury housing in order to ensure that the city has an adequate tax base to draw from. Then he dropped a bombshell. The city is considering the possibility of accepting bids for luxury housing on former city farmland that is currently behind a chain-link fence by the newly developed trails. The parcel runs from the marina along the Deep Creek and the Warwick River waterfront. As a member of the board of the Citizens for Riverview Farm Park, my jaw dropped, and I saw the past coming back to haunt me. So many Newport News citizens petitioned the previous city council for years to add this city park, this city farm property to Riverview Farm Park. This land belongs to the citizens of Newport News. We deserve all of it, not just some of it. Keeping this whole parcel public and putting the promised Warwick Town Trail alongside the wooded area near the marina is a message that all the citizens of Newport News are valued. People are loving these new trails and also eagerly awaiting the time when the old buildings from the city farm jail are razed, the fence is removed, and the entire gorgeous 257-acre parkland is available to everyone to enjoy. Having a world-class riverfront park is what will truly keep our city thriving. And that came in from Lucy Van Tine, Citizens for Riverview Farm Park, Newport News.
0: The next letter is entitled Business Owners. Regarding city will tap tourism tax fund for Atlantic Park debt, A1 June 19th, I urge all new business establishments in Virginia Beach to call City Manager Patrick Duhaney to tell him that your business is still ramping up and if you could use the tax revenue to pay your bills. Hopefully, it's nowhere near $53 million that is in default like the Atlantic Park.

0: Call city manager Patrick Duhaney to tell him that your business is still ramping up and if you could use the tax revenue to pay your bills. Hopefully, it's nowhere near $53 million that is in default like the Atlantic Park project. It's not like the owners of the project don't have the resources to cover the shortfall. I can surely come up with a project if the city puts in 45% of the project's cost. Officials proudly announced there will likely be future shortfalls. Other businesses that face huge costs of operations with declining revenue don't get the same relief, but their taxes keep going up. And that came from Ray Patel from Chesapeake.
1: Work zone. In May, we were headed west on Route 58 between Chesapeake and Suffolk during the heavy morning rush hour. This is a three-lane highway, and we were in the far left lane. Tractor trailers were on both the other two lanes and blocked any view of signs on the right side of the highway. There was no warning of speed signs on the left side of the roadway. In June, we received notice of a $100 fine for speeding in a work zone. We immediately wanted to protest the fine, but in order to protest, you have to be at Suffolk Court at 9 a.m. on a work day. That means taking a day off work, battling rush hour traffic to get to Suffolk, and sit in the courtroom all day. The alternative is to pay the fine. This, I believe, is the motive behind this entrapment scam. So you stroke a check and send it to Suffolk, right? No, you send the money to Baltimore. I assume this is the hired gun Suffolk contracted to complete the extortion. I am shocked that the city of Suffolk would tarnish their image by being a part of this shameful. Tom Carter, Virginia Beach.
0: All right, moving over to Nation and World. I just came back from Paris, so I'm going to read this story because I experienced this myself. France records hottest day as heat wave grips Europe.
1: Wow.
0: And it is hot. The story comes from the Associated Press. France recorded its hottest day ever Tuesday as an early heat wave gripped Europe, prompted the Eiffel Tower and the Louvre Museum to restrict visiting hours and disrupting school and transportation schedules in multiple countries. Punishing temperatures extended to the United Kingdom and Spain, where weather agencies issued red alerts, like France, about the risks of extreme heat for tens of millions of people. The record of 85.6 Fahrenheit for France's national thermal indicator, an average of temperatures measured at 30 weather stations, was only the latest in a series of never-before-registered highs heaped on Europe's largest country. The conditions were likely to persist at least until the weekend. Further record-breaking temperatures are expected, including some that could surpass all previous records, regardless of the time of year, the Meteo France Weather Service said. France's previous hottest days were recorded during heat waves of August 2003 and July 2019, with an average temperature of 84.9 degrees Fahrenheit. Temperature records also tumbled at individual weather stations and on consecutive days in some towns as daytime highs climbed well above 104 degrees Fahrenheit. In the French capital, Jean Dujardin said the heat forced him to halt his work fixing roofs, which in Paris often have galvanized zinc coverings. "It's very, very hard because the zinc is very hot. The welds don't hold," he said. "It's Dubai temperatures. It's impossible." France has recorded 40 fatalities from drowning in the past week as people seek relief in rivers and other bodies of water, despite authorities' warnings about unsupervised swimming. Most of the drownings involved young people. Meteo France said the heat wave has reached what it described as a plateau of severity, with unrelenting heat day and night. A growing number of regions will tip into the red again Wednesday, or today, as the heat spreads across more than half of the country, including the northernmost tip of France. Human-caused climate change is tied to increasingly

0: extreme weather, and UN climate agency projections say the next 5 years are likely to shatter more heat records. In a country without widespread air conditioning, schools, public transportation, and sporting events have been affected. In Paris, the Eiffel Tower closed in the afternoon instead of late at night, as it usually does. The Louvre Museum said it would close 2 hours earlier than normal from Wednesday through Saturday. Quote, although parts of its historic building are naturally resilient, the museum remains vulnerable and is not sufficiently adapted to climate change, Louvre officials said. Heat buildup is greatest toward the end of the day and is further intensified by high visitor numbers. This heat wave coming early in the summer has already been compared to the August 2003 heat wave that roasted France with the highest temperatures in over half a century. It caused an estimated 15,000 deaths, many of them among older people in apartments and retirement homes without air conditioning. Europe is the world's fastest warming continent, with temperatures increasing twice as fast as the global average since the 1980s, according to the European Union's Climate Change Service. Over the last 4 years, more than 200,000 people across Europe died from heat-related causes, and most of those deaths were preventable, the World Health Organization's Europe office said this month. The above-average temperatures can cause heat exhaustion and life-threatening heat stroke. Hundreds of British schools plan to close or close early this week because of the heat, while many train services were reduced to avoid heat-related problems on the rail lines. The Met Office, the UK weather agency, issued a heat warning for Wednesday and Thursday, with forecasts suggesting June's all-time daily temperature record could be broken. Temperatures of around 98.6 degrees Fahrenheit are expected in southern England, with up to 95 degrees Fahrenheit in southeast Wales. The peak of the heat wave is now forecast for Wednesday and Thursday, when highs could reach 102.2 degrees Fahrenheit in London or southern England. Conditions are expected to ease by Friday. On Tuesday, multiple UK train operators, including the express train serving London Gatwick Airport, said they were canceling or reducing services. Railway operators urge people to travel only if absolutely necessary today through tomorrow.
1: All right, and I'm going to head over to the sports section. Flag football, trendy sport, is coming to NSU. Bullock is named the program's first coach by Larry Rubama, staff writer, Norfolk. Daryl Bullock has coached college football for more than 30 years. He's been at several schools, including Hampton University, North Carolina Central, and Tennessee State. And last season, he was the tight ends coach at Norfolk State under Michael Vick. But this upcoming season, he's taking a leap of faith as he's been named the inaugural head coach of the Spartans women's flag football program. An official announcement will be made Thursday in the president's suite at Dick Price Stadium, where Bullock will be introduced. He was asked to consider taking the position by Norfolk State Vice President and Director of Athletics, Dr. Melody Webb, but he couldn't give her an immediate answer. First, he researched it. Then he spoke to his wife, Kathy, who is the head volleyball coach at Norfolk State. And then he prayed about it. As I prayed on it, my spirit was telling me it was a great opportunity. And my spirit was telling me that I was a great head, that I was great head coaching material, he said last week. It took me about 72 hours to think about it, and I told her I would do it. Bullock served as the interim head football coach at North Carolina Central University in 2010, and the head football coach at Immokalee High School in 1995. He played at Penn State, where he was part of two consecutive trips to national championship games, including a loss to Oklahoma, followed by a victory over Miami in the 1987 Fiesta Bowl. Attendance at an interest meeting in April, 50 women expressed interest in playing flag football, also helped influence Bullock's decision. The response we got from the ladies who are interested in playing, it means everything, he said. Flag football's popularity has surged so much that it's going to be included in the 2028 Los Angeles Olympics. As of 2026, at least 65 NCAA schools sponsor women's flag football at varsity or club levels. The NAIA has more than 20 institutions with varsity teams. And flag football is now an NCAA emerging sport for women, which means the sport has a chance to become a full NCAA championship sport if enough schools sponsor it. Norfolk State will become the second college in Hampton Roads to participate in flag football, joining Virginia Wesleyan, which began its first season this past year. Spring. Oops, sorry, lost my place. The Spartans will be just the fifth school in the state with a varsity squad, along with Virginia Wesleyan, Ferrum College, Hollins University, and Marymount University. Some other state colleges, including the University of Virginia, have club teams. Bullock is excited about this opportunity. He's been busy getting ready for the inaugural season, which begins next spring, by getting schedules together, recruiting players, and organizing scrimmage games. I won't have a full roster until September. Then we'll start training and practicing, he said. We'll have two or three scrimmages before Thanksgiving to get ready for the season in March. One way he plans to recruit is to be at all three of the school's student orientation dates on July 9th, July 31st, and August 8th. I'll have a table set up, and I will be there with bells on with promotional information, he said with a smile. Even though we're behind, it won't take long for us to catch up. As for coaching women, he said he'll lean on his wife, who has more than 400 career victories, including more than 100 in the MEAC. I think it will help me a lot. Even though it's boys to girls, I've been an intern for my wife, he said, so I have a good idea of how I need to transition coaching women instead of men. I don't think it's a big transition, but I'll find out very soon. But it will be a transition, and I'll have a great model in my own home. Bullock said he's unsure when the other schools in the MEAC will have teams, but expects a league championship game by 2028. I can't wait. I'm ready to build a positive experience, build a culture, and build a foundation for the future for young ladies who always wanted to play football but didn't have an opportunity, he said. Now they'll have an opportunity.
0: And on today's flavor page, we have a couple of local stories. I will read one of those right now. Three popular restaurants reopen in Norfolk, serving familiar favorites, two new homes and one repaired after a fire. And the story is written by Rebecca Gibson, a staff writer. Three popular restaurants have reopened this year in Norfolk. Crudo Nudo in the Ghent neighborhood reopened in February after being closed for more than a year because of a two-alarm fire. The Spanish Tapas restaurant offers dishes such as jamon, which is ham, croquettes, shrimp, black rice, and house-made pastas. Customers can sip $6 espresso martinis and more during happy hour from 4 to 6 p.m. Monday through Saturday, according to the restaurant's social media. Brunch is also available from 11 to 3 on Sunday. My Mama's Kitchen closed on October 2023 after 11 years on Shore Drive near Joint Expeditionary Space Base Little Creek. The restaurant moved to a bigger location about 5 minutes away. Owner Moe Stevenson kept patrons updated on social media as he got the place ready, and in May he announced a soft opening. The menu ranges from chicken wings to catfish to barbecue ribs. It also includes southern fare such as fried green tomatoes, chicken and waffles, and red beans and rice served with andouille sausage. Brunch is available from 11 to 4 on Sunday. And Black Eyed Peas restaurant has moved from Lynn Haven Mall in Virginia Beach to downtown Norfolk and had its grand opening June 11th. It serves comfort food with a soulful twist ranging from beef sausage with rice and onions to seafood boils to macaroni and cheese. It also offers a full service bar, weekday lunch specials, and Sunday soul food favorites such as oxtails, pig's feet, and chicken and dumplings, according to a news release.
1: I hope you didn't hear my stomach growl. Okay, little treats that hit the spot. Where to find dot cakes in the region? By Rakaya Gibson, staff writer. A dessert going viral on social media has hit a few spots in Hampton Roads. Dot cakes are made with a single layer of sponge cake and frosting and topped with spherical sprinkles known as nonpareils. When scraped with a spoon across the top, the crunchy sound appeals to fans of ASMR, which is Autonomous Sensory Meridian Response, or brain message. The dessert originated at a bakery in Roslyn, New York, called the Dot Cakes. Online content creators sharing the bakery's dot cups and creating their own have sent the internet into a frenzy. ABC News reported, based on Google Trends data, that instances of the search term dot cake increased more than 850% in 1 week in May, reaching an all-time high. And savvy Hampton Roads businesses aim to capitalize on it. Cheryl McColl, owner and baker of Enjoy Cheesecakes and Treats in Virginia Beach, put her own spin on what she thinks is a cute trend. Her 16-ounce cup of sweet goodness includes two layers of cake and frosting topped with sprinkles. Flavors rotate each week. They have included cookie butter and Oreo cookies, strawberries and cream, and peanut butter cup. The bakery estimated it sold more than 90 cups in less than a week, according to McColl's husband and co-owner, James Malarkey. The couple plans to continue selling them as long as they are popular. Fans can also get dot cakes until the end of June at House of Marmalade in Chesapeake, owner Heather Hallett said in a social media message. Her Victoria sponge consists of a vanilla sponge cake, buttercream, and strawberry preserves. Ginger Sweets Pastry Cafe in Chesapeake makes dot cakes in flavors such as chocolate strawberry and chocolate Nutella. The shop has sold about 8 to 10 dozen in 2 weeks, owner Bailey Potter said. She likes this fun trend because the cafe already sells cake cups. In May, she started selling dot cake lattes made with a cake batter latte topped with vanilla bean whip and sprinkles. The lattes and cake will remain on the menu through June because of their popularity. Other dots spotted around town include a dot cake donut at Amazing Glazed in Chesapeake.
0: All right, and Rakaya Gibson was busy on the flavor page today. One more story from her. Celebration of Black Food Culture returns this Saturday. The Hampton Roads Black Food Festival returns for a second year to Mount Trashmore on Saturday. Tree Kelty, the organizer and owner of Black on Black Market in Norfolk, said in an email that about 5,000 to 7,000 people attended last year. The event, from noon to 6 p.m., celebrates Black food culture by bringing together nearly 50 Black-owned businesses, according to its website. Vendors include Smoky Island, 757 Food Truck, Chefs Joseph Seafood and Grill in Norfolk, JMT Vegan Eats in Virginia Beach, Beachtown Water Ice Company in Virginia Beach, and Knee's Gluten-Free Bakery in Newport News. Attendees can watch cooking demos, line dance, and enjoy live entertainment. This year, they can also vote for People's Choice Awards in several categories, including Best Barbecue, Lemonade, and Dessert. Three social media influencers will select the best food truck for the Influencer's Choice Award. Admission is free, but the food costs a fee set by each vendor. VIP tickets are $65.87, which includes perks such as early entry, a t-shirt, and a swag bag.
1: Okay, and I think that was all the local news in the flavor section, am I right?
0: I think so.
1: Okay, I'm going to head over to Today in History. Today in History, on June 24th, 1509, Henry VIII was crowned King of England. His wife, Catherine of Aragon, was crowned Queen Consort. In 1812, French Emperor Napoleon Bonaparte's Grand Army began crossing the Niemen River, embarking on a campaign to invade Russia. In 1939, the Southeast Asian country of Siam changed its name to Thailand. It reverted back to Siam in 1945, then became Thailand once more, again in 1949. In 1957, the U.S. Supreme Court in Roth v. United States ruled 6-3 that obscene materials were not protected by the First Amendment. In 1973, President Richard Nixon concluded a summit with the leader of the Soviet Union, Leonid Brezhnev, who hailed the talks on American television. In 2018, women in Saudi Arabia were allowed behind the wheel for the first time as the world's last remaining ban on female drivers was formally lifted. And in 2021, a 12-story condominium building collapsed in Surfside, Florida, killing 98 people.
0: Should I take a short story from the news briefings? All right. Speedy deportations. The federal appeals court Tuesday allowed the Trump administration to resume carrying out speedy deportations of undocumented migrants throughout the United States, not just near the border. The divided three-judge panel of the U.S. Court of Appeals for the District of Columbia Circuit threw out a lower court decision that temporarily blocked President Donald Trump's expanded use of expedited removal. The ruling was a big victory for the Republican administration, which views the expansion of so-called expedited removal as a key tool for carrying out its mass deportation policy. The Trump administration pushed for fast-track deportations will subject people to an unfair and error-prone system, said Anand Balarishkin, senior staff attorney with the ACLU's Immigration Rights Project, and he said that in a statement. Kenya's health minister on Tuesday ordered the suspension of the construction of an Ebola quarantine center for the Americans a day after he was held in contempt by a court that had halted the project. Trump administration officials had said that the United States was planning to send Americans who are exposed to Ebola while abroad to a new facility in Kenya instead of flying them home. Health Minister Aidan Duall was found in contempt on Monday and was ordered to attend a sentencing hearing on Tuesday. At a hearing, Duall apologized and said it was never his intention to disregard, undermine, or act in defiance of the orders of the court. The court accepted his apology and didn't take any further action against him. A shooting at a library in Northern California left two people dead and an 18-year-old suspect under arrest, police said Tuesday. Chico Police Chief Billy Aldridge said gunshots and screams could be heard on a 911 call Monday evening from the Chico branch of the Butte County Library. Chico, a city of about 100,000 people, is 150 miles northeast of San Francisco. The suspect fled out the back of the library as officials entered, but additional law enforcement personnel behind the building took the man into custody, according to Aldridge, who said that during a news conference. And a former U.S. Marine reservist and seven others were sentenced Tuesday to decades in prison over the shooting last year that wounded a police officer during a demonstration at a Texas immigration detention center. Prosecutors called the crime an act of terrorism and said the eight were linked to the leftist militant group Antifa. The defendant's attorney denied any Antifa ties, and family members expressed shock and anger over the stiff sentences. Benjamin Song, the Marine reservist convicted of opening fire during the July 4th demonstration outside the Prairie Land Detention Center near Dallas, was sentenced to 100 years in prison, the maximum punishment. The seven others sentenced in Fort Worth courtrooms received prison terms from 30 to 70 years. "I am livid," said Lydia Koza, whose wife, Autumn Hill, was sentenced to 50 years in prison. "The government wants to take her entire life away because she attended a protest. Nobody died. U.S. District Judge Reed O'Connor, one of two judges overseeing the proceeding, said what happened wasn't a protest, but an assault on democracy. The need to deter this type of conduct is high, O'Connor said.
1: And I'm going to read one more from World News, or National News. Judge, U.S. can't stop SNAP use for buying candy sugary drinks. The federal government can't block benefits from the nation's largest food aid program from being used to buy candy, soda, and other sugary drinks, a judge ruled. Monday's ruling scuttles restrictions now in place or planned for the federally funded and state-run supplemental nutrition assistance program in 23 states. President Donald Trump's administration has not said whether or not it will appeal to a higher court. U.S. District Judge Amy Berman Jackson, who sits in Washington and was nominated to the bench by then-President Barack Obama, said in her opinion that the ruling was because the federal government did not follow its own definition of food. She said it wasn't a comment on whether the restrictions are a good idea. The federal defendants and the states may have a genuine desire to improve the health of SNAP households by encouraging healthy choices at the store, and they can take lawful steps to meet those goals, she wrote. But what they cannot do is violate the law and their own regulations along the way. Agriculture Secretary Brooke Rollins and Health and Human Services Secretary Robert F. Kennedy Jr. have encouraged states to limit what the food aid can be used to buy as part of the Make America Healthy Again campaign. They reason that soda and candy fuel obesity, diabetes, and chronic disease epidemics, and taking them off the menu would encourage healthier food choices. The Agriculture Department has given 23 states so far permission to implement restrictions. Some have been implemented already, while others are queued to take effect in the coming months and years. At least one state that was set to limit soda and candy purchases changed course earlier this year. Colorado's Human Services Board voted against implementing the ban after a March hearing in which SNAP beneficiaries and advocates say people would face stigmas if they mistakenly tried to use the benefits on prohibited items. They also said the rules were confusing because they would have allowed buying drinks with at least 50% fruit or vegetable juice, but not those with less. While the goals are similar, the exact rules vary by state. Some wanted to ban both sugary drinks and candy, while others only sought to ban sugary beverages. A legal challenge to the candy and soda ban, which includes items such as sports drinks in some states, was filed by SNAP beneficiaries in Colorado, Iowa, Nebraska, Tennessee, and West Virginia. Jackson said the main legal misstep in restricting what SNAP benefits could buy came because it ran contrary to Congress' definition of food. And I am going to have to end there. Sorry. You have been listening to local, regional, and national news highlights from the Virginian Pilot, dated Wednesday, June 24th. This program can be heard live every Monday through Friday at 10 a.m. on the WHRO Voice with a rebroadcast at 3 p.m. You can also listen on demand 24 hours a day at WHRO.org/voice or by asking your smart speaker to play the WHRO Voice. 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Coming up next, readings from the Daily Press. My name is Carol. My reading partner is
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Tune in for a live reading from the Virginia Voice of the Richmond Times-Dispatch beginning at 8:10 a.m. The Virginian Pilot is read live beginning at 10 a.m. with rebroadcast at 3 p.m. The Daily Press can be heard live at 11:30 a.m. with rebroadcast at 4:30. The Virginia Gazette from Williamsburg airs at 1 p.m. and again at 7 in the evening. The Suffolk News Herald begins at 2 p.m. and can be heard again at 9 p.m. At 6 o'clock, begin your evening with All Things Considered and Marketplace. At 8 o'clock, tune in for the New York Times. The Washington Post can be heard at 10 p.m., followed by the Wall Street Journal at 11 o'clock. And from midnight until 8:10 a.m., enjoy a variety of late-night programs from the Virginia Voice and WHRV, including book readings, the BBC World Service, and Morning Edition. 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
1: 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Our readers are volunteers, and my name is Brenda Newman Lewis, and my reading partner is
2: Beth Leonard.
1: Good morning, Beth.
2: Good morning, Miss Brenda.
1: How are you today?
2: I am okie dokie.
1: Good. Would you like to start on the first page?
2: Sure. I will start with a father's pain. Portsmouth man is still trying to understand child's overdose on fentanyl at age 17. This was by Nori Labengrove, a staff writer. And this is in quotes. "Why did I take the fentanyl?" James Michael Jolly asked his dad. Matthew Jolly knew the question was rhetorical. It was a game they said they played constantly, like asking, "Will sharks eat us?" while swimming in the Chesapeake Bay. But when James died from an overdose shortly after turning 17, Jolly couldn't grasp how he had lost the son he thought was unstoppable. Matthew Jolly, now 39, cut his son's umbilical cord at Maryview Hospital in 2008. From then, father and son were inseparable, so much so that everyone assumed they were brothers, Matthew said. James was athletically gifted and competitive from a young age. A star pitcher on a recreational baseball team, he'd sit on the ground anytime the coach assigned him to the outfield. As a point guard in the YMCA's recreation basketball league, he scored most of his points on layups. In basketball, this is quotes, "I never let him win," unquote, said Matthew, until James got so good he returned the favor. James began an obsession with video games at 5. It started with Minecraft and spiraled into NBA, 2K, and Fortnite. "He was really good at whatever he put his mind to if he wanted to," Jolly said. "But if he didn't, it wouldn't get done." And that was in quotes. After spending a summer learning music production, James constantly had his ear pods in his ears making music. He enjoyed rap the most, filling his playlist with Juice WRLD, NF, Eminem, Little Uzi Vert, and Mac Miller. Jolly remembers telling his son the inside of a car is like a sound booth, so he would sit in the back seat for hours using an app on his phone to record his voice and mix it. During the pandemic, Jolly left his job commuting to Washington to homeschool James. They cut the cord on their TV and spent every day outside skateboarding up and down the street, playing basketball in their driveway, or skimboarding and finding crabs on the beach. James thrived so well that Jolly took him off the ADHD medicine that he was prescribed in middle school. They toyed with cryptocurrency and used JavaScript to create a video game featuring cats. They took a marketing class, which Matthew Jolly turned into a business selling digital products. James used it to flirt with girls. James was always goofy, his father said. When a girlfriend of a roommate at their Virginia Beach house visited, James felt awkward, dropped eggs on the floor, and started walking on the shelves. "He just couldn't keep a straight face," Jolly said, smiling. "Am I a person?" father and son would ask each other, passing back and forth rhetorical questions in conversation. Was I mad? Am I mad? And then the two would burst into laughs. When James was 16, Jolly saw a man he didn't recognize leaving his son's room and stopped him as he counted cash on his way out. Quote, "What did you just sell him?" end quote, Jolly asked. James had told the man he was 19 and bought what the man called Fetty Wap. Ooh. Matthew Jolly knew it was a street name for fentanyl. James told him it started with Perc 30s, what he thought were 30 milligram Percocets given to him by a friend who said they came from his dad's medicine cabinet. After that prescription was canceled, James sought the drug on the street, where unbeknownst to him, Perc 30s were pressed pills laced with fentanyl. At first, he had no idea he was taking fentanyl, but in 3 months, he was hooked. When he couldn't find Perc 30s, he began seeking fentanyl to smoke. Oh. In 9 months, the drug would consume him completely, Jolly said. "You don't understand," this is in quotes, Matthew Jolly remembers his son telling him, "I don't want to do it, but stopping, it makes me want to do it more," end quote. Every 2 weeks, James would get sick with a fever, chills, and sweating. Returning to the drug made him feel better. Doctors, Jolly said, tried to explain it. "You're dealing with the logic of an 8-year-old with a tantrum." Quote, "It's like I can't say no," end quote. Matthew recalls his son saying, "I can't live without it." And that was a quote from his son. After finding a straw and a piece of aluminum with residue on it in James' backpack, Jolly rushed him to the Maryview Hospital emergency room, where he spent 5 days. Jolly slept on the floor beside him. When Jolly stepped out to get a hotel room to continue James' detox in a place that had one door, he got a call that James had run away. James later told him he had fentanyl the whole time and used when his dad stepped out. Jolly figures his supply ran out, but was able to persuade James to return to detox. Things seemed okay until, on a summer vacation at a cottage in Nag's Head, James' grandfather found him passed out on the floor with pills stashed in his fanny pack and rushed him to a hospital. James spent 72 hours there handcuffed to a bed. This is what the father, Matthew Jolly, remembers telling him. "You're stronger than your withdrawals, stronger than the lies that tells you you want it." James responded with silence. He might as well have said, "No, I'm not," Jolly said. In 2 months, James completely stopped doing the things he loved. The computer his grandfather gave him that he used for gaming, "He wouldn't have let you come near it," Jolly said. But James sold it for next to nothing. "More than anything, he sold his identity," Jolly said. James sold expensive clothes, telling his dad the truth every time he did. "He never lied. He couldn't." That was quotes by Jolly. James, ashamed of his addiction, hid it as best he could. "He was good at hiding things," his father said. Matthew Jolly's twin brother, Chris, remembers when he found an unbelievable amount of snacks, zebra cakes, honey buns, even an air fryer and a mini fridge, stashed behind the neatly folded piles of clothes in his closet. A week before beginning a rehab program in Baltimore, James repacked his suitcase because he did not like the way his father had folded his clothes and found a place to bring his girlfriend's pink blanket to. Weeks earlier, they told Jolly, this is in quotes, "You're going to be a grandfather." "Are you mad?" James wondered, but Jolly said he was overjoyed. Part of him thought the baby would bring his son back. At a court hearing in Chesapeake, James declined when a judge asked him if he wanted to go to rehabilitation. Age of consent for inpatient substance abuse treatment in Virginia is age 14. Jolly said the judge told him his hands were tied and he couldn't mandate treatment if James refused. At age 14, that's stunning.
1: A kid, right?
2: Stunning.
1: Mm-hmm.
2: sorry, folks. Desperate, Jolly took out a, this is in cap letters, C-H-I-N-S, CHINS petition with Portsmouth Child Protective Services, giving the courts the ability to place James into juvenile detention if he didn't complete 45 days of rehab. The order would take 2 weeks to come into effect. To get into rehab, James had to be clean. At a budget lodge in Chesapeake, Jolly slept with the bed pushed against the door. While there, they'd driven up to Richmond and sat for 6 hours in a waiting room to see the state's only doctor that Jolly could find that would prescribe Suboxone to James. That drug, common in medication-assisted substance abuse treatment, would satisfy James' cravings for opioids without giving him a high. And if he tried taking fentanyl, he'd get sick with nausea and vomiting. Waiting for admission to rehab, the father and son spent their days watching movies, White Boy Rick, Superbad, and Key and Peele sketches that James would insist on replaying over and over. 2 days from rehab, James went missing. Matthew Jolly called detectives from Chesapeake to South Carolina until police found James and his girlfriend driving in Daytona, Florida. Matthew Jolly said it took him weeks to get Medicaid approval for James' rehab that cost $40,000 a month. While awaiting Medicaid approval a second time, James spent weeks in Florida juvenile detention, where he turned 17 before taking a plane to Norfolk. That's where Chesapeake police arrested Matthew Jolly on a probation violation for missing check-ins. I cared more about him. What happens to me, I don't care. After a judge denied Jolly a bond, James went to live with his grandmother. This is in quotes, "You have to discipline yourself," Jolly told him over the phone. James seemed excited for rehab and talked about starting the lawn care business. "I felt good. I could breathe now," Matthew Jolly thought. That was the night James died. His grandmother found him in her guest room with a bag of fentanyl on his chest. Her boyfriend performed CPR, Jolly said. This is in quotes. "I just lost it. I didn't believe it," end quote. "My son died over $20. Jolly used his son's phone. He can read back texts between James and his dealer sent hours before he died. James refused several times before relenting, telling the dealer he had to be clean for rehab. "My son died over $20, Jolly said. Also on the phone were 50 of James' original songs, which Jolly is working to publish into an album called The Chosen Ones, after the tattoo James had on his elbow. Many of the songs are addressed to his dad, but James never shared them while he was alive. Quote, "Talking dreams like they were already real, you made impossible sound normal to me," end quote, says James' voice over a beat playing out of a speaker in the Jolly's living room. "You taught me to stand up. You listened like my mind was bigger than where we came from, like my life would leave a mark," end quote. Jolly nodded his head to his son's melody, "You showed me how to fight, and that was in quotes.
1: All right, that's a sad story.
2: Yeah.
1: All right, I'm going to continue on the first page with a national story about U.S. and Iran dispute nuclear inspections. Senate okays proposal to limit Trump's war powers in conflict. And this is from the Associated Press. Writers are Munir Ahmed, David Rising, and John Gambro. The U.S. and Iran were in dispute Tuesday over whether Tehran had agreed to allow U.N. inspections of its nuclear sites. And as officials negotiated over how to permanently end the war in Iran, a certain plan emerged to break the shipping bottleneck through the Strait of Hormuz. The disagreement over nuclear inspections came as Iran's president met with Pakistani mediators and technical teams from the U.S. and Iran continued talks in Switzerland. Also Tuesday in Washington, D.C., the Senate for the first time approved a war powers resolution seeking to block U.S. military actions against Iran as lawmakers warily watched President Donald Trump's efforts to resolve a conflict that the administration launched on its own and now needs Congress to fund. It was the 10th time the Senate had tried to stop the war, and the outcome on a vote of 50-48 was a stunning turnaround from past efforts. While the resolution is largely symbolic and does not fully carry the force of law, it reflects the growing concerns from a number of Republican lawmakers in the House and Senate over both the war and the tentative deal Trump struck with Iran to end it. The House approved the resolution earlier this month. Time after time, the vast majority of Senate Republicans sided with Trump and his war instead of the American people. And that's in quotes by Democratic leader Chuck Schumer. Chuck Schumer said, "Americans have paid the price for," and this is in quotes, "Trump's historic blunder in Iran. It'll go down in the history books as one of the worst foreign policy forays America has ever made," end quote. In the past, as many as four GOP senators have voted for the War Powers Resolution, and they did so Tuesday. Republicans Lisa Murkowski of Alaska, Susan Collins of Maine, Rand Paul of Kentucky, and Bill Cassidy of Louisiana. One Democrat, Senator John Fetterman of Pennsylvania, voted against. On this vote, the absence of two Republicans, including Senator Mitch McConnell of Kentucky, who was admitted to the hospital recently for an undisclosed matter, left the GOP without a full majority to halt the effort. The vote also comes as the Pentagon is seeking $80 billion from Congress, mostly for the Iran war, as it backfills munitions and stockpiles. The president has not been pleased with the Republicans who have been critical of the deal he struck with Iran, according to one GOP senator granted anonymity to discuss the private dynamics. The terms of the Iran deal are spelled out in a memorandum of understanding that Trump signed last week, starting a 60-day clock for the sides to reach a broader agreement over ending Iran's nuclear program. But Republicans have particularly objected to the $300 billion fund to help Iran rebuild, which is far greater than the $1.7 billion then-President Barack Obama refunded the country under his administration's 2015 Iran deal. Meanwhile, a United Nations agency said Tuesday that a plan was underway to move stranded ships and their thousands of crew members through the strait, a vital passage for global energy supplies that Iran had blocked after the U.S. and Israel launched the war on February 28th. Earlier in the day, a spokesperson for Iran's foreign ministry, Eshmal Baki, told reporters in Tehran that UN inspectors were not scheduled to examine nuclear sites bombed by the U.S. last year, rejecting comments made a day before by Vice President J.D. Vance. Trump told reporters Tuesday that if Iran had not agreed to inspections, he would cut off talks with Tehran immediately. But he added, there was no rush for those inspections to begin. The International Atomic Energy Agency has not responded to requests for comments over its possible role. It has been in and out of Iran since Israel's 12-day war in 2025, but has not been granted access to bomb enrichment sites targeted by the U.S. Iran maintained that its nuclear program is for peaceful purpose, though it has highly enriched uranium that could be used to build atomic bombs should it choose to do so, the IAEA has said. To plan to evacuate 11,000 crew members stranded on ships is being done in cooperation with Iran, Oman, all other coastal states in the region, the United States, and the maritime industry, according to the International Maritime Organization. The organization said moving ships will be done gradually to avoid any risk of collision. But the uneasy ceasefire already has been tested by Iran, saying it closed the strait again over fighting between Israel and the Iranian bloc militia Hezbollah in Lebanon. Violence again broke out in Lebanon on Tuesday. Data and an analytics company, Kepler, confirmed 39 ships crossed through the strait Monday after about 92 crossings between Friday and Sunday. Prior to the war, roughly 100 ships a day made the journey. The U.S. aircraft carriers were continuing to operate in the Middle East, the U.S. Military Central Command said. In southern Lebanon on Tuesday, Israeli soldiers opened fire and killed two people. That followed 2 days of calm after a ceasefire brokered Saturday. Any renewal of heavy fighting could threaten the broader diplomatic talks, since Iran has demanded that a full truce in Lebanon be part of any comprehensive deal. All right. I read all of that because I think there's a lot of contradictions that people need to be aware of and maybe read more critically and understand fully what's being discussed. All right. I'll let you go back to the first page.
2: I would agree with that. Mm-hmm. Okay. I'll go with a document sheds light on hospital termination. Chesapeake Regional CEO was fired without cause to receive severance. This is by Natalie Anderson, a staff writer. The Chesapeake Hospital Authority terminated Chesapeake Regional Healthcare CEO and President Reese Jackson without cause and agreed to give him an undisclosed severance, according to documentation obtained by the Virginia Pilot. The healthcare system announced Jackson's departure on June 1st. He held the position since 2016. At the time, the authority declined to share details about his departure, but a copy of draft minutes from a May 29th meeting showed the authority met in closed session before unanimously voting to terminate Jackson immediately without cause. A copy of that agenda shows the board met for a legal consultation and board discussion in an executive session. The vote to terminate followed. An authority spokesperson initially told the pilot that no votes or documents approved at the meeting could be provided, as such documents do not exist. The authority's May 29th vote also directed the authority to appoint nursing officer Amber Agued in the interim and negotiate and finalize a separation and release agreement for Jackson. The authority then met June 2nd and unanimously approved an agreement following an executive closed session that spanned more than an hour. But the board declined to discuss the agreement, which was approved in an open session. A hospital spokesperson cited Freedom of Information Act exemptions when asked for a copy of the document, saying it's a severance agreement that is not subject to mandatory disclosure. The authority has since declined multiple requests from the pilot to provide a copy of the severance agreement, citing Virginia State Code on exempting contracts settling public employee employment disputes that are held confidential as personnel records. This agreement has been withheld as a severance agreement that is not subject to mandatory disclosure under Virginia FOIA, that was in quotes by hospital spokesperson Trisha Hardy in an email. She said the authority was withholding the entire agreement because contracts between a public body and its officers may be entirely withheld if they are contracts settling public employee employment disputes held confidential as personal records under Virginia Code. The pilot then asked for the amount paid or agreed to be paid to Jackson through the severance agreement. Judith Harris, the hospital's chief legal officer, said there are no records to produce in response as, quote, no severance or other payments have been agreed to be paid, end quote. However, Jackson's employment contract from 2023 stipulates he would receive pay if he were terminated without cause. The cause says he would be entitled to a year's salary and severance pay, which is roughly $686,000 when the contract was signed in 2023. It also stipulates he would be entitled to a portion of $250,000 in retention paid had he worked for the authority through January 2029. A hospital spokesperson was unable to address questions about the contract by deadline. Reached by phone on Friday, Jackson declined to comment and said he could not share details about the departure. The hospital is governed by the Chesapeake Hospital Authority, an 11-member body made up of members who are exclusively

0: about the departure. The hospital is governed by the Chesapeake Hospital Authority, an 11-member body made up of members who are exclusively appointed by city council, according to Virginia State Code. Members serve for 4 years across no more than two consecutive terms and receive $250 per in-person meeting. The authority is also governed by a specific Virginia code that grants the board additional exemptions for conducting public business in closed sessions beyond what's allowed under Virginia's Freedom of Information Act. This is my question. I am wondering if they have, on that 11-member authority committee, do they have any medical people at all?
1: I don't know, but I can answer this question. That's truly a golden parachute.
0: Yes, exactly the words that were in my head.
1: All right. We're speaking from our own perceptions.
0: Yeah, our own opinion.
1: Okay. I'm going to finish up on the first page with an article about the seafood market in Newport News. The seafood market still at least a year away. Efforts are continuing at the Seafood Industrial Park. This is by staff writer Devlin Epting. The city has worked to improve conditions at its Seafood Industrial Park for more than a decade, but a planned seafood market is likely years away as renovations continue. According to development director Florence Kingston, part of the delay comes from difficulties in obtaining grant money for the dredging required. And this is in quotes. "We thought we would get things done sooner," Kingston stated, end quote. "We couldn't really start the market because they're doing that construction from the land side," again, end quote. This city is working to demolish and replace the park's two wooden piers. The work initially was scheduled to be completed last year to coincide with building the seafood market next to the site, which would provide restaurants and a fresh seafood vending hall. Kingston said the required dredging and pier reconstruction would have been too much disruption if the city attempted to build the adjacent seafood market at the same time while the park's vendors and commercial fishers continued operation at the site. And this is in quote. "There's a lot of timing that you don't have as much direct control because depending on the funding source, you can't start the work," end quote, Kingston said. "Then at different points of the work you're doing where you're disrupting, how do you minimize the disruption of the continued operation of the park while you're doing it?" The city began planning reparations of the industrial park in 2015, which serves as one of the most prominent seafood harbors in the country, boasting dozens of businesses. However, the main harbors lacked any safety features and only had capacity for smaller vessels such as crabbers. The saltwater environment has also rotted a significant portion of the harbor's wooden pilings. The market is part of the Choice Neighborhood Initiative, a city effort to bring community development and revitalization efforts to the Southeast community. The market was scheduled to be completed by fall. According to the city's harbor master, Doreen Kopax, who manages the industrial park, dredging is complete, but pier reconstruction is still a year from being finished, and the market will come roughly 18 months after that. "I'm hoping to have it done before then," Kopax said. I don't know how. "Once the projects are finally completed," Kingston said, "residents will have more opportunities to connect with an industry that's been important to the area for decades. Whether they're looking out at passing boats while they eat or buying from crabbers who caught the food that day, there's a connection to the seafood industry, but the rest of Newport News

0: doesn't always see that. Kingston said, "We all know about the shipyard. We all know about the maritime peace, but it's going to give us a chance to highlight a part of what has been important here," end quote. All right, I guess we should move to page 2.
1: Okay. I'll do state may pay to raise Richmond Coliseum. Virginia's budget plan includes $15 million to demolish the building. The Richmond Coliseum has been vacant since 2019. It sits on a 10-block corridor the mayor wants to redevelop. And this is by Eric Kolonek, a Richmond Times-Dispatch. State lawmakers have proposed covering the cost of demolishing Richmond Coliseum. In the proposed spending plan released late Friday, the Budget Committee for the House of Delegates and Senate recommended allocating $15 million towards the project, a priority for Richmond Mayor Danny Avila. Senator Lamont Bagby, a Democrat of Henrico, who requested the provision, said demolition would jumpstart the development, which will be a shot in the center of the city. Both chambers on Monday voted to pass the budget, which still needs the signature of Governor Abigail Spanberger. Avila said he'd like the Coliseum to be torn down this year. The dome has been empty since 2019, and the property is part of a 10-block corridor he wants to redevelop. Raising the Coliseum will require public funds, Avila said, because demolition is too expensive for a private developer. The regional authority that oversees the Greater Richmond Convention Center could issue bonds to pay for demolition and construction of an underground parking deck, the mayor said. Avila wants to replace the Coliseum with a roughly 500-room hotel to support the convention center across the street. The entire project will likely cost north of $250 million. Last month, Avila said that the authority would seek bids from construction companies to perform the demolition. The Convention Center is governed by leaders from the city, Henrico, Chesterfield, and Hanover counties, and a local business association called In Unison. It collects revenue by charging an 8% transient occupancy tax at most hotels. Asked what impact the state's funding proposal would have on the authority's plans to seek a contractor or possibly issue bonds, a spokesperson for the city said she did not immediately have that information. Last year, Avila estimated tearing down the Coliseum would cost between $12 million and $15 million. Attorney Tim Anderson, a former Republican delegate from Virginia Beach, criticized the provision. Quote, "Imagine telling a working family struggling to pay groceries, rent, or childcare that the government couldn't find a better use for $15 million than knocking down a building. Richmond's priorities aren't your priorities," he said on social media, end quote.
0: All right, I'm going to read a short article from that same page. Williamsburg Sports Center to celebrate opening. This is by staff writer James W. Robinson. The Greater Williamsburg Sports and Events Center will officially open to the Historic Triangle community today. The 200,000-square-foot center on the Colonial Williamsburg Visitor Center campus will celebrate its grand opening at 3:30 p.m. The event will include ribbon-cutting ceremony with activities following until 8 p.m. Soccer player and Virginia native Ollie Krieger will be a special guest. The event is free and open to the public. And this is in quotes, "This is bigger than a grand opening. It is a transformational moment for the greater Williamsburg and the entire sports community," end quote, said Edward Harris, CEO of Visit Williamsburg. The 80 million facility is a partnership among Williamsburg, James City County, York County, with support from organizations such as Visit Williamsburg and the Williamsburg Hotel and Motel Association. 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The center is managed by an Illinois-based sports center entertainment and hospitality company, Kemper Sports. The center, intended to be a place for sporting events, corporate events, expo, community celebrations, and more, features basketball, pickleball, and volleyball courts, as well as a rollout turf system, a climbing wall, a gym, and conference rooms. The turf system is considered to be, and this is in quotes, a true game changer for soccer, football, elite training, and multi-purpose athletic development, end quote. Officials said that they hope the center will increase sports tourism in the historic Triangle area. Already, more than 100 scheduled events are confirmed through 2030. The center is at 250 Visitor Center Drive, and that's happening today at 3:30 p.m.
1: 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Our next one is from Gloucester, Elizabeth Ford Lips. That's LIPPS. Age 92, of Gloucester, died on Friday, June 19, 2026. 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Linda Utoka Carr, 83, a native of Norfolk, passed away peacefully on the evening of June 19, 2026. And she looked like she was a very busy lady. A celebration of life will be held Wednesday, June 24, 2026, at 2 p.m. at Bethany United Methodist Church with Reverend Dr. Stephen Lee presiding. Burial will follow in Bethany Cemetery. In lieu of flowers, memorial contributions may be made to Bethany United Methodist Church. Online condolences may be registered at www.littlesfuneralhome.com. Our next one is from Williamsburg, and it's James Patrick Lane Sr., age 79, passed away May 3rd, 2026, in Williamsburg, Virginia. For full obituary and service details, please visit vacremationsociety.com. And I believe that was our last one.
0: All right. I'll read, before we go on to business and or the opinion page, I'm going to read the weather. Today, we have a high of 79 to 85 and a low of 66 to 72. Partly sunny, pleasant, less humid. Good news.
1: Yeah.
0: Thursday, a high of 83 to 89. a low of 70 to 76 and partly sunny. Friday, a high of 88 to 94, a low of 73 to 79. It will be hot, and we can expect a heavy thunderstorm in the evening. Saturday, a high of 84 to 90, a low of 70 to 76, mostly cloudy and humid. Sunday, a high of 83 to 89, with a low of 69 to 75, humid with sunny spells. And finally, on Monday, we're back to sunny and humid with a high of 83 to 89 and a low of 70 to 76.
1: And I'll go to the business page.
0: Okay.
1: This article to me seems quite interesting. Report finds donors gave U.S. charities $617 billion in 2025.
0: Mm-hmm.
1: Baby boomers may be shifting vast wealth to heirs or aid groups. In a year marked by economic uncertainty and political turbulence, philanthropic donations rose last year, according to an authoritative annual report on American giving. Donors gave U.S. charities $617 billion in 2025, an inflation-adjusted 3% increase over the previous year, according to Giving USA 2026, the annual report on philanthropy for the year 2025. Bequests last year jumped by nearly 17%, the third year of the last four to clock double-digit increases in this form of giving. The trend could signal the beginning of the long-predicted great wealth transfer, in which baby boomers begin passing their enormous wealth to their children and charities. Overall, giving increased among all categories, corporations, living individuals, bequests, and foundations. A strong stock market and economic growth contributed to the uptick, despite an upheaval caused by federal cuts, said Wendy McGrady, the chair of Giving USA. All donor types stepped up to give amid the turmoil, McGrady noticed, because charities made their needs known. The robust giving was propelled by positive economic factors, said John Bergdahl, interim director of data and research partnerships at the Indiana University Lilly Family School of Philanthropy. Well, that's a mouthful. Indiana University Lilly Family School of Philanthropy, which conducts the research for the report. Whether you're looking at the S&P 500 or the financial markets, they saw really, really pretty robust growth. That was in quotes by Bergdahl. And once again, quote, that has a pretty direct contribution to asset sizes of companies, foundations, the wealthy, and has helped drive a lot of that increase, end quote. All types of donors increased their giving in 2025, and giving to most causes also rose. Education nonprofits saw an 8.9% uptick. Organizations in the public society benefit category had an 8.7% increase, and environment and animal nonprofits were up 8.2%. Smaller increases were seen for charities with missions involving arts, culture, and humanities. That was 4.7%. Health, 3.3%. Human services, 2.6%. And international, 1.4%. However, giving to religious groups was marginally lower, down 0.2% when adjusted for inflation. Several nonprofits noted that they raised more money last year and that success was reliant on big gifts, which in turn are buoyed by a strong stock market. The market has become a larger and larger predictor of giving, Bergdahl said, and I would anticipate that to continue, and that was in quotes. While Giving USA does not measure the number of donors who give over the years, the share of dollars from individuals has decreased. In 1985, 80% of dollars came from individuals. Now it's just 64%. Big donors loom large in one category, mega gifts, which are defined as contributions that exceed 0.1% of total giving that year. In 2025, mega gifts were those amounting to $600 million or more. There were 19.2 billion worth of mega gifts, roughly 4% of all dollars given by individuals. Mackenzie Scott's $6.65 billion in contributions represented a third of all mega giving in 2025. Michael Bloomberg, who donated $4.3 billion, Bill Gates, who gave away $3.7 billion, and Paul Allen's bequest of $3.1 billion all qualified as mega donors. Wow.
0: You give away that much. Think about how much you still have left.
1: I got you. Wow.
0: All right. I'm going to end up with that same page before we go to the opinion page. I just find this interesting, and I think it's one of those topics that we need to pay more attention to, and that is to say, who controls our media? The View asks audience for help in a battle with FCC. And this is from the New York Times by Benjamin Mullen. ABC is hoping to enlist a powerful ally in its clash with the Federal Communication Commission. Millions of highly engaged viewers of its daytime TV talk show, The View. In an unusual move, ABC began airing direct appeals to the audience Monday during the show's commercial breaks, asking viewers to support the program in a battle with the FCC over political speech. The View has welcomed your favorite guest and covered issues you care about for nearly 30 years. And this is was in quotes. It's a voice and tones over a 20-second spot. And here, this is also in quotes. Now the FCC wants to control who is allowed to appear on the show, end quote. The spot concludes with a QR code that directs viewers to the FCC's website. The FCC has 4 months been investigating whether The View violated federal rules requiring equal airtime for rival political candidates. The inquiry could also affect the agency's broader review of whether ABC can continue to own local television stations in some of the country's most valuable markets. The FCC has offered the public a limited chance to weigh in on those reviews. The agency's inquiry of The View is one of the many battles that the White House has waged against the media in President Donald Trump's second term. FCC Chairman Brendan Carr has opened investigations into NBC Universal, NPR, PBS, and CBS News since taking office, and Trump has personally sued several news outlets, including the New York Times, in response to critical coverage. In 2024, the Walt Disney Company, ABC's corporate parent, settled one of those lawsuits filed by Trump over an interview on the public affairs show This Week with George Stephanopoulos for $15 million. But the company has aggressively pushed back against the FCC's review of its ownership of local stations, including in New York, Los Angeles, and Chicago, and its scrutiny of The View. A spokesperson for the FCC said in a statement that Disney's TV campaign was misleading viewers about the law.
1: And I don't want to make a comment on this. If ABC, NBC, any of those are owning local TV stations, quite often that's keeping that local station open in the community it's in.
0: Right.
1: And I just had to say that, personal opinion.
0: Right. I think it's one of those issues that we're not paying as much attention to, but where you get your news and what that news is and whether it's balanced or whatever needs to be thought about.
1: Yes, that even impacts us
0: here. Locally, exactly. All right, you want to go to the opinion page and start probably with our views.
1: Okie dokie. Breakthrough. State officials reach cannabis deal, ending Virginia's legal limbo. Virginia lawmakers working with Governor Abigail Spanberger appear to have resolved a years-long impasse and will move forward with creation of a legal cannabis market. The deal announced last week will bring clarity to rules governing the sale, use, cultivation, and regulation of the drug. It's a welcome development for the Commonwealth, but the mechanism for addressing this issue leaves much to be desired. Significant policy decisions should be made through legislation, not in the language of the state budget, and it's a poor approach to do otherwise. Virginia officials have wrestled with the issue of recreational marijuana since the General Assembly voted in 2021 to effectively decriminalize the drug. That legislation, approved by a Democratic-led legislature and signed by Democratic Governor Ralph Northam, made Virginia the first state in the South to adopt a more lenient approach to cannabis, with the promise of substantial tax revenue from retail sales to follow. But the bill that allowed Virginia adults to possess small amounts to use and grow up to 4 marijuana plants at home was half-baked. Intra-party negotiations fell apart over how to stand up a legal, regulated market, and Democrats reasoned that they could resolve that and other outstanding issues when the legislature convened in 2022. Before that, however, voters elected a Republican majority in the State House, along with Republican Governor Glenn Youngkin. Momentum for a retail market stalled as GOP leaders did not support the measure and even moved to reimpose harsher punishment for offenses. That left the Commonwealth in limbo. On the one hand, marijuana was legal to have, use, and grow. On the other, there was no place where Virginia adults could legally purchase marijuana or cannabis seeds. The result was a massive gray area that left residents, retail outlets, and law enforcement without firm guardrails. And boy, is that a combination. Residents, retail outlets, and law enforcement without firm guardrails. Democrats won back control of the legislature in 2023, but Youngkin vetoes bills to create a legal retail market in 2024 and 2025. While everyone wanted clarity about Virginia's marijuana laws, philosophical differences about the prudence of legal weed left the Commonwealth at an impasse. It was reasonable to think that the election of a large Democratic House majority and a Democratic governor last year would break that dam. Spanberger said on the campaign trail that she supported a regulated market, and General Assembly leaders, saw the issue as an easy way to deliver on their promises to voters. Inexplicably, though, bills that would have created a legal market by January 1st set firm limits on the number of cannabis shops and established a thoughtful regulatory framework for testing and sales, fell victim to Spanberger's veto. She had proposed amendments which the legislature rejected and decided to toss the bills in the wastebasket rather than decide them. That makes last week's announcement of an agreement something of a surprise, as lawmakers negotiated among themselves and with the governor about the state budget. Spanberger touted a deal with two leading proponents of retail cannabis that would see sales begin in July 2027. Among the specifics, the proposal advances some of Spanberger's amendments, such as capping the cannabis possession limit at 2 ounces instead of 2.5, while accepting ideas in the vetoed legislation, such as allowing up to 350 retail cannabis establishment licenses. Sales will initially be taxed at 6%, rising to 8% in 2029, and localities will be allowed to add an additional sales tax of 1 to 3.5%. It's important that this is resolved. It gives firm rules to residents, structure to sellers and growers, revenue for state priorities, and clarity to law enforcement. Despite those achievements, though, inserting this language in the state's spending blueprint repeats Richmond's lamentable penchant for legislating through the budget, a practice that should be discouraged. If Virginia officials want to craft such sweeping policy changes, those should be pursued through the legislative process rather than as an addition to the budget. This may be a win for Virginia, but how it was reached leaves much to be desired.
0: Okay. I'm just going to read one of the your views, and it's from a citizen from Farm Park in Newport News, and the title of it is Park for All. This is a view from a citizen. A few other citizens and I recently met with one of our Newport News City Council representatives. In this conversation, this council member shared with us that the Newport News City Council was interested in developing luxury housing in order to ensure that the city has an adequate tax base to draw from. Then he dropped a bombshell. The city is considering the possibility of accepting bids for luxury housing on former city farm land that is currently behind a chain link fence by the newly developed trails. The parcel runs from the marina along the Deep Creek and the Warwick River waterfront. As a member of the board of the Citizens for Riverview Farm Park, my jaw dropped, and I saw the past coming back to haunt me. So many Newport News citizens petitioned the previous city council for years to add this city farm property to Riverview Farm Park. This land belongs to the citizens of Newport News. We deserve all of it, not just some of it. Keeping this whole parcel public and putting in the promised Warwick Town Trail alongside the wooded area near the marina is a message that all citizens of Newport News are valued. People are loving these new trails and eagerly awaiting the time when the old buildings from the city farm jail are raised, the fence is removed, and the entire gorgeous 257-acre parkland is available to everyone to enjoy. Having a world-class riverfront park is what will truly keep our city thriving. And again, this is from Lucy Van Tine, Citizens for Riverview Farm Park in Newport News. All right, let's move on to a little bit more lighter fare with Eric. You want to be the letter writer?
1: Yep. Let me get there. Okay. Friend hurt couple hasn't visited when traveling in area over the years. Dear Eric, there is someone I have been friends with for more than 37 years. My husband and I moved to another state 12 years ago, but my friendship with this person has endured. She calls every weekday, and we mostly talk about her family and her kids, etc. About 6 months ago, she was diagnosed with early onset Alzheimer's. For decades, this friend has been a quilter, and one trip that's been on our bucket list for years has been to travel to one of the Quilt City USAs. Her husband had no interest in the trip, never prioritized it, and basically her ignored her request to go. I felt bad for her, so while I'm not a quilter, I eventually agreed to take her. I have since developed hard feelings towards the husband who never once acknowledged my efforts to spare him the time off work and expense of making this trip with his wife. The primary source of my hurt is this friend and her husband travel at least once a year to the mountains, less than 10 miles from where we now live, and some of their trips are for a couple of weeks at a time. I have always begged them to stop for a visit, even if just for half an hour, and her husband can never be bothered to stop. They will be in the area again in August for 2 weeks, and I'm ready to just tell my friend to please not mention it to me when they are in the area because it hurts me so much that they refuse to come see us. If my friend didn't have this diagnosis, I feel I could easily let the long-distance friendship go. How do you recommend I go forward with this relationship, if at all? And it's signed, Quitting the Quilter.
0: Dear Quitting, it sounds like you've been a good friend to her and with a less than supportive husband, to put it mildly. She needs a good friend. Although they share responsibility for never visiting you, it may be that she doesn't have as much autonomy in her relationship. Try to extend her some grace, especially since she's navigating this huge change in her life and her health. The husband's faults may be sending a message that doesn't reflect her true intentions. You might not get the visit you want, but see if there's something to be gained from continuing your conversations and maintaining your friendship that way. Maybe she should get on the phone with the husband and say, I'll meet you at a certain place.
1: Could be.
0: Mm-hmm.
1: So, who knows?
0: Yeah, it's hard to tell people's relationships.
1: And she probably does need, the lady with the Alzheimer needs the connection to
0: with her former and ongoing friendships, yes.
1: Yep. So, and I think it would hurt the lady that's the writer, my son, the personal opinion, again. Okay. Dear Eric, 4 years ago, I invited a lady friend, her son, and her granddaughter to move in with me and my roommate. My son owned the house, and my lady friend and her son ended up talking me into letting her son buy the house from my son. Her son and I were to buy it together, but she said maybe better to only have his name on it, so if something happened to me, he wouldn't have to worry about getting my name off of it. Sorry. This year, she informed me that they decided to sell the house and move back to Florida. She and I have been making the house payments as her son got fired at work for a drug test. I've been trying to get a workers' comp case settled so I can get a home built before they sell the place. I'm in my 70s and really don't want to have to move into a rental and then into a place I get built. What should I do? Roommate dilemma.
0: Dear roommate, the way the house sale went down wasn't ideal. They may see you as simply renting from them. But from the way you describe it, the original plan was for you to be a co-owner of the house, and you've made payments like one without the benefit of ownership. It would have been helpful to get an agreement in writing beforehand, but it may not be too late to work this out fairly. Talk to an attorney about your situation. They'll be able to analyze the specifics and advise you of your options. Short of that, the best solution may be to arrange to keep renting the home from your friend until your house is built. This would mean asking them to delay selling the house. They may not be able to afford to make their move without selling the house, but it doesn't hurt to ask. You might also consider asking your son to help support you in this as the former homeowner. He no longer has any right to this property, of course, but he might be able to help you fill in some financial or logistical gaps, while the other pieces like the workers' comp and the construction of the new home get sorted out.
1: My goodness.
0: Okay. How about horoscopes?
1: Okie dokie. I'll start off. Aries, March 21st till April 19th. What truth feels safe to name now? Your brave nature helps you say what feels awkward, so clarify a bill, name a boundary, and explain what would make the situation feel fair. If someone resists, pause, reinstate the outcome you both want, then suggest a simple next step.
0: Taurus, April the 20th through May 20th. This morning highlights give and take with others. Your steady pace calms tensions, so name your need kindly and ask for one adjustment that would help you feel supported. Listen for their hope too, then suggest a change you can both try for a week. Small, fair shifts build trust.
1: Gemini, May 21st through June 20th. Clarity grows when routines meet compassion. If sleep feels thin or thoughts buzz loudly, rework your calendar so a quiet pocket fits between meetings, even if that means muting chats. Capture ideas in a simple list, then return to one doable task with kind focus.
0: Cancer, June the 21st through July 22nd. Playful sparks glow near familiar comforts. Your caring nature shines when you share a simple idea with someone you trust, because honest expression can soothe moods and bring people closer. If nerves pop up, make the task smaller and keep it light so progress feels playful instead of pressured.
1: Leo, July 23rd to August 22nd. When feelings tug against public duties, breathe. If a deadline collides with caregiving or a repair, explain the situation calmly. Delegate what you can and offer a timeline that protects your priorities. Your generous heart leads well when you set windows for focus.
0: Virgo, August the 23rd through September 22nd. 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You are nudged to sort messages, tidy notes, and turn complex details into clear, friendly steps. You might rewrite a confusing email, coordinate errands with a sibling, or sketch a smoother handoff for your team. Simple words keep work moving.
1: Libra, September 23rd to October 22nd. Security strengthens when ingredients feel fair. Bring your useful tone to a money talk, suggest a cap on costs, or renegotiate a project scope before small resentments build. If emotions swell, pause the numbers, name the shared goal, then return to concrete terms.
0: Scorpio, October the 23rd through November the 21st. Scorpio, your presence sets today's tone. The skies urge a reset that matches your current truth without over-explaining or apologizing. You might update a profile, choose a look that reflects your mood, or take the first step on a project that has been waiting for your focus. Keep boundaries simple and greet feedback calmly.
1: Sagittarius, November 22nd, December 21st. A quiet wave invites gentle inner cleanup. Look at an old promise or lingering task, decide whether it still belongs, then archive the thread, reschedule the meeting, or write down the next step for later. Your optimistic spirit returns when you protect quiet time, so take a walk.
0: Capricorn, December 22nd through January 19th. By midday, teamwork wants a clearer aim. If a meeting drifts, step up kindly to define the problem, invite concrete ideas, then choose a pilot path so progress starts without drama. Your patient results. First tone helps everyone commit to clear roles. 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
1: Aquarius, January 22nd through February 18th. How can ambition serve you? If a supervisor wants late hours and dinner collides, explain constraints early, outline options, and ask which choice best protects the outcome. Your unconventional thinking shines when you pair flexibility with structure. 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
0: And finally, Pisces, which is February the 19th through March 20th. As curiosity stretches, conversations seek meaning. If confusion fogs a belief, talk it through kindly, then test ideas against real stories by watching a lecture, reading something useful, or messaging someone with first-hand insight. Your empathy travels far, so write a few reflections and let learning unfold. Okay, why don't you do today in history and then I'll do birthdays.
1: Sounds good. Okay, Jake. Today, June 24th in 1509, Henry VIII was crowned King of England. His wife, Catherine of Aragon, was crowned Queen Consort. In 1812, French Emperor Napoleon Bonaparte's Grande Armée began crossing the Niemen River, embarking on a campaign to invade Russia. In 1939, the Southeast Asian country of Siam changed its name to Thailand. It reverted to Siam in 1945 and then became Thailand once again in 1949. In 1957, the U.S. Supreme Court in Roth versus United States voted 6-3 that obscene materials were not protected by the First Amendment. In 1973, President Richard Nixon concluded a summit with the leader of the Soviet Union, Leonid Brezhnev, who hailed the talks on American television. In 2018, women in Saudi Arabia were allowed behind the wheel for the first time as the world's last remaining ban on female drivers was formally lifted. In 2021, a 12-story condominium building collapsed in Surfside, Florida, killing 98 people.
0: I remember that. All right, happy birthday to you. Here are our national stars' birthday. Actor Michelle Lee is 84. Drummer Mick Fleetwood is 79. Actor Nancy Allen is 76. Musician Sada Garrett is 66. Actor Lane Glenn is 65. Actor Sherry Stringfield is 59. Actor Carla Gallo is 51. Actor Mindy Kalingas is 47. Actor Vanessa Ray is 45. Actor Salon Knowles is 40. Actor Max Eric is 35. Actor Beanie Feldstein is 33. And if it's your birthday, we wish you a very happy birthday.
1: Happy birthday.
0: If you'd like to submit a local birthday name, you send the city, age, birth date, and high-resolution photo to birthdays at pilotonline.com at least 2 weeks in advance. Incomplete submissions will not be published.
1: Okay, I'm going to go to the sports.
0: Okay.
1: And this is Anderson makes a leap in Double A. This is former Cox High School UVA standout upgrades his power numbers. Cox High School is in Virginia Beach. Ethan Anderson does not have one clear explanation why the ball has started leaving the yard more often this season. There are several. His first full year of professional baseball taught him how different the sports field once the college schedule gives way to six-game series, wood bats, and professional arms every night. Injuries slowed him. Aberdeen's ballpark did him few favors. At times, he felt as if he was adjusting to the grind of the minors while searching for the version of himself that made him one of the Orioles' top draft picks. This season, that version has been easier to find. Anderson, a former Virginia standout who starred at Cox High in Virginia Beach and the Orioles' second-round pick in the 2024 Major League Baseball draft, has emerged as one of AA Chesapeake's most productive power bats. After hitting four home runs across two levels last season, the catching prospect has already more than tripled that total this year. He is hitting .262 with a .360 on-base percentage, a .486 slugging percentage, 13 home runs, 28 RBIs, and a .846 OPS in five games. And I am apologizing to all the sports fans who probably understand more than I do. His power has been especially loud in Bowie, where Anderson has hit 12 of his 13 home runs and produced a 1.160 OPS at home. Last year was my first full year of professional baseball, so I learned a ton, Anderson said. That there's things, if you don't really understand, no matter what someone tells you, until you go through your first full professional season, and that was in quotes. Anderson said last season felt like one long adjustment. College baseball was built around weekend series, recovery days, and a more familiar rhythm. Pro ball offers something different. Games almost every night, longer stretches away from home, and pitchers with professional stuff attacking them in different ways. He also dealt with nagging injuries, including hamstring troubles, and said he never felt as if he could fully get hot. His stint in the Arizona Fall League last fall gave him a needed rest, a chance to keep competing without the same grind of a full season, and learn more about what it takes to bring a steady at-bat every day. The biggest focus when he entered the offseason was simple. Staying healthy. That's in quotes, Anderson said. You can't go out there and hit well if you're not on the field, Anderson said. So Anderson built his offseason around durability. As a catcher, that meant paying closer attention to his mobility, particularly in his hips. It meant being more disciplined with recovery and sleep. It meant adding about 10 pounds and trying to fuel in his body in a way that would allow him to better withstand a longer season. It also meant learning how to cook. Anderson joked that his menu was limited, but rice and ground beef became a staple. Breakfast often meant eggs or oats with milk, protein powder, and when available, blueberries. The physical changes have helped. Anderson said his exit velocities have climbed since he added weight, and Chesapeake player development coach Calvin Christensen pointed to Anderson's routine as one of the biggest reasons for his progress. Christensen said Anderson has been consistent with his preparation and has benefited from his work with Bay Sox hitting coach Josh Buntzelmeyer. His improvement, Christensen added, has been rooted to making better swing decisions and doing more damage when he gets pitches he can handle. He's just consistent with his routine as well as his approach at the plate. Christensen said he's had a great year so far. That was quotes. That consistency is what Anderson hopes will help him keep climbing in an organization with an established catching depth. He spent spring training around Adley Rutschman, Michael Basalo, and major league catching instructors, but said he is not consumed by trying to map out his path through the system. Instead, the 22-year-old is focusing on staying healthy, staying versatile, and limiting the lows that come with a long season. He has caught, played first base, served as a designated hitter, and previously gotten reps in the outfield, giving Chesapeake multiple ways to keep his bat in the lineup. If you're a major league player, you'll find a way to be there, he said, in quotes. And this is an editor's note. Each week, the Baltimore Sun will break down three of the top performers in the Orioles prospect ranks and hand out superlatives for those who didn't make the cuts. And do I need to? Okay.
0: I think we can end up with sense and sensitivity. I think we have enough time to read those letters.
1: Okay.
0: I'll start as the letter writer. Dear Harriet, an old manager of mine recently reached out to me and offered me a job. It's a department store-esque luxury makeup beauty advisor position in an upscale neighborhood in New York City. The job aligns with my interests and would give me money that I desperately need, especially since I didn't get a summer internship. My only fear with taking this job is that I'll trap myself in retail when I should be networking and trying to get industry exposure. I also don't want to run into scheduling conflicts during the school year when classes resume, causing me to have to quit the job and let down my former manager. Should I take the job for now and see whether anything changes or becomes available in the future? And it's signed, and I think a lot of people can relate, the job hunt drama.
1: Mm-hmm. Dear job hunt drama, your old manager knows you and respects you enough to invite you to take this position. That is excellent. Now it's your turn to be mature and clear. Explain your schedule, not the desire to network. You have to figure that out in between work and the rest of your life. Talk about your, upcoming school schedule and find out if he is willing to have you work full-time now and change your schedule to accommodate school in the fall. That's good advice.
0: Mm-hmm.
1: Yeah, don't talk about the networking. Just, this is my schedule.
0: These are my constraints.
1: Yep.
0: How flexible can the job be?
1: School is my priority.
0: Exactly. Dear Harriet, recently I started seeing this guy, and I am really into him. We have known each other for a week. And I've already seen each other twice. It's starting out bad, Beth. It's safe to say that I'm falling fast, but I am worried that I'm being love-bombed. He brought me a favorite drinks and seashells from his walk on the beach, and he talked about our futures while also bringing up his ex-girlfriend.
1: Ding, ding, ding.
0: Other people he's seeing and how he's too busy for a relationship at the moment. I feel like he's giving me these things and making empty promises to make up for the fact that this will probably end with me getting hurt. After our second hangout, he said, and this is in quotes, love you, end quotes, while leaving. I was caught off guard and didn't know how to respond, and I still don't know how to feel. Do you think that I'm being love-bombed, or am I reading too much into the situation? Is it possible that he just says he loves people casually? Love or lies?
1: Dear love or lies, slow down and take a deep breath. The guy sounds like a charmer. Flinging love you, in quotes, around like an air kiss may be fun for him, but you are considering it seriously. Don't. In two dates, yes, you have had fun, and he seems both romantic and attentive, but that does not a long-term relationship make. If you can just enjoy the moment, continue to see him. He has told you he isn't ready for commitment. Believe him. Suggesting that this man is love-bombing you implies you think he's duping you. I think he's just having fun with you. If you can go along and casually enjoy his flirtations and attentiveness, enjoy yourself. If you feel the need to cling to him with hopes of a relationship, you are setting yourself up for heartbreak.
0: Good advice, good advice.
1: Yep.
0: All right, and as an English teacher, I'll notice that love you doesn't say I. There's no noun in there.
1: Yeah, that's just I agree.
0: All right. I think, Beth, we've come to the end of a good day.
1: Yes.
0: All right. And the weather's good out there. We have come to the end of our reading. You have been listening to local, regional, and national news highlights from the Daily Press, dated June 24th, 2026. 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

0: 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My name is Brenda Newman Lewis, and my reading partner is
1: Beth Leonard.
0: We thank you for joining us. 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
1: I think the federal government hadn't really addressed the issue of housing in decades, and this was a big opportunity to do that.
2: President Trump canceled plans to sign a bipartisan housing bill. He says he won't until lawmakers pass his stalled elections bill.
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2: I'm Juana Summers.
3: And I'm Scott Detrow. Ahead, I speak to New York City Mayor Zohran Mamdani after he helped propel three progressive New York candidates to victory.
4: At the core of each of their candidacies is a belief that working people have to return back to the heart of our politics.
2: Also, nearly a year after flooding killed children at Camp Mystic, the summer camp is fighting for its future in court.
3: And as the World Cup continues, how Ukraine's immigrant community turned Philadelphia into a soccer town.
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2: Those stories and more coming up after this news.
6: Live from NPR News in Washington, I'm Ryland Barton. Louisiana Republican Senator Bill Cassidy says President Trump attempted to bully him during a closed-door meeting with Senate Republicans on Capitol Hill today. He told NPR's Eric McDaniel Trump was frustrated about a resolution passed by Congress yesterday that calls on Trump to remove U.S. forces from the Iran war.
7: President Trump recently backed a successful primary challenge against Bill Cassidy. And as a lame duck, Cassidy has been less restrained. With the war in Iran, for example,
8: it's not going as well as we're being told, at which point I think the president said something negative about me. I perceived it as attempting to bully me from asking a question that I think the American people need to know. And I'm not going to be bullied when I feel like I'm asking a question the American people need to know. And so at that point, it began to escalate.
7: Ahead of this meeting, the president repeatedly disrupted Republicans' agenda by blocking the confirmation of his own pick for intelligence chief and abruptly refusing to sign affordable housing legislation. Eric McDaniel, NPR News, the Capitol.
6: Lebanon's military could retake territory Israel now controls in their country. In a pilot plan being discussed during talks in Washington, D.C., Israel seized the land in southern Lebanon during fighting with Iranian-backed Hezbollah militants. Hezbollah is not part of the talks now in their second day, as NPR Carrie Kahn reports.
9: The talks in Washington are going on at the same time U.S. and Iranian delegations continue negotiating a preliminary memorandum of understanding to end the war in Iran. Those main talks in Switzerland were nearly derailed over the current fighting in Lebanon and Israel's refusal to withdraw from Lebanon. A shaky ceasefire remains in place between Israeli troops and Hezbollah militants, but neither of the two sides are present in the Switzerland talks. A person familiar with the details of the Washington negotiations who spoke on condition of anonymity in order to speak freely tells NPR the plan to replace Israeli troops with Lebanon's own military would start small and not involve a significant Israeli withdrawal. Carrie Kahn, NPR News.

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2: Mostly clear tonight with an overnight low dropping back around 69, sunshine tomorrow and warm, highs near 91. Partly cloudy tomorrow night, low dropping back around 73. Chance for showers, possible thunderstorms developing Friday afternoon. Otherwise, mostly sunny with a high temperature near 93.
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4: 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I hope you'll join me.

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1: Hello, and welcome to the WHRO Voice, where we will be reading highlights from local regional newspapers every Monday through Sunday. Our audio reading programs are specifically designed for and primarily directed to people who are blind, visually impaired, or have other conditions preventing them from reading standard printed material. My name is Susan Zickel, and I'll be reading from today's edition of the Virginia Gazette, dated Wednesday, June 24, 2026. Our first article this morning, Budget Bill Heads to Governor's Desk, by Kate Seltzer. The General Assembly passed a budget bill Monday that will head to Governor Abigail Spanberger's desk. She will then be able to line item veto or amend the legislation. In a statement, Spanberger said the bill was a compromise her administration was involved in crafting. "There is a lot to be proud of in this budget," she said. "It delivers raises for our teachers and public employees, makes new investments in our schools, includes a regional greenhouse gas initiative, credit for residential customers and small businesses, and takes other tangible steps to make Virginia more affordable, all while protecting families from the devastating cuts in the so-called One Big Beautiful Bill. The budget compromise includes collecting up to $1.2 million in an energy consumption tax on data centers. But there are significant environmental, education, and local spending measures, too. Here's a deeper dive on what is and isn't in the budget. In regards to the environment, the budget would dedicate nearly half of funding from the Regional Greenhouse Gas Initiative to a rebate to customers from public utilities. That's a change from when Virginia was part of RGGI from 2021 to 2023, when the majority

0: The majority of revenue generated went to flood prevention and low-income energy efficiency programs. RGGI is a multi-state compact designed to disincentivize carbon dioxide emissions by requiring energy producers to purchase at auction a limited number of carbon allowances, one allowance per one short ton of carbon emissions. Republican Governor Glenn Youngkin pulled Virginia out of RGGI, a move later ruled illegal. But with Democrats in the majority in both houses and with control of the governor's mansion, Virginia will rejoin RGGI beginning July 1st. Previously, half of funds generated through RGGI auctions went to low-income energy efficiency programs, and 45% of went to Community Flood Preparedness Fund, which funded millions of dollars of projects in Hampton Roads. Under the compromise budget proposal, those programs will still receive funding, but 45% of the entire pot, which could be $400 million to $500 million, would go toward electric bill rebates. That has some environmental advocates worried. I think it's really important for folks to understand that the Community Flood Preparedness Fund is always overprescribed, said Jay Ford, Virginia Policy Manager at the Chesapeake Bay Foundation. We have not gone through the process of figuring out what the total climate adaptation cost is going to be in Virginia, but there is broad recognition that it is in the billions of dollars. Diverting those funds from flood prevention and energy efficiency programming is short-sighted as a policy, Ford said, particularly as Hampton Roads experiences increased flooding. Some lawmakers believe the dollars that end up going toward energy efficiency for low-income Virginians and flood preparedness won't change much compared with Virginia's last go-round with the RGGI, because the value of carbon allowances has gone up considerably. That means there's more money to play with generally. The excess money, a lot of it's going back to ratepayers, said Majority Leader Scott Surovell, Democrat from Fairfax, told reporters on Monday. None of these funds are going to data centers. But Ford said the amount deposited into the Flood Preparedness Fund was insufficient in the first place. Pegging it to what the previous price of carbon was is arbitrary at best, he said. Every locality in Hampton Roads is depending on the Community Flood Preparedness Fund being robustly funded in order to put these projects on the ground. Environmental activists also were disappointed that $2 million included in the previous House budget proposals to study the Chesapeake Bay's Menhaden population was left out of the compromise. The budget proposal does include $329.5 million for the state's share of wastewater treatment plant improvements and $43.5 million for the Stormwater Local Assistance Fund that aims to reduce water pollution through stormwater design. Regarding education, in addition to 4% raises for teachers, each of the biennium and $519 million in grants for school construction, the budget bill contains additional funding for students with disabilities and students from low-income backgrounds. That includes an added $158 million for special education students and $29 million for K-12 students living in communities with the highest poverty levels. Education advocates noted that the $29 million was less than what was allotted in previous budget proposals. The Senate proposal from last week would have allotted $50.9 million. This budget reflects real, hard-won progress for Virginia's public schools, and we are grateful to the advocates, educators, and families whose voices helped shape it, the Fund Our Schools Coalition said in a statement. But Virginia students, especially those in our highest poverty communities, deserve more than incremental gains. The Virginia Education Association praised the significant investments in special education, but characterized the teacher raises as only keeping up with the cost of inflation. Educators and school staff are still trying to afford rent or a mortgage, groceries, childcare, healthcare, transportation and student loan payments on salaries that have lagged behind for far too long, Carol Bauer, VEA president, said in a statement. They deserve competitive pay that lets them feel real progress in their lives, not just cost of living adjustments. And finally, other actions. The budget allocates $24 million in fiscal 2028 for additional toll relief for Hampton Roads, as well as $300,000 to support a public transit in Hampton Roads legislative study. The new budget increases the standard income tax deduction from $8,750 for single filers and $17,500 for joint filers to $9,200 for single filers and $18,400 for joint filers in 2027, and then goes up another $100 for joint filers to $100 for single filers to $9,300, and for joint filers, it will go to $18,600 in 2028. Overall, the pending budget will earmark $158.3 million in the state's general fund for fiscal year 2027 and $245.1 million in 2028 for health care and social services. The money was set aside both for health care and social services. The state typically handles along with support to comply with new federal mandates and partially plug holes created by federal funding shortfalls. Next on our front page, Colonial Williamsburg's Carly Fiorina wants to tell the story of America. She is working for unity, by Ben Swenson. The eyes of the country will be on Colonial Williamsburg on July 4th as PBS, together with the Virginia 250 American Revolution Commission, broadcasts national programming from the historic area. Standing behind the spotlight cast on the historic triangle and all of Virginia is Carly Fiorina, who has been involved in semi-quincentennial celebrations since planning began years ago. Now Fiorina hopes to leverage Virginia's and the historic triangle's prominence in the nation's 250th birthday to unite Americans around shared ideas and push for a renewed commitment to our history and culture. Fiorina took over as president and CEO of Colonial Williamsburg in April, when Cliff Fleet abruptly resigned. She had already served on the organization's board of trustees since 2017, and as its chair since 2020. She has also been in the role of Virginia 250's National Honorary Chair since 2023. Fiorina, 71, has a long and distinguished career in business, including as CEO of Hewlett-Packard, as well as some experience in politics with a couple of bids for national office. She ran for president in 2016 and, after dropping out, became Texas Senator Ted Cruz's running mate before his campaign stalled. But she said that she understood early on from her days as a history and philosophy major at Stanford University that history is not just in the past. "History is not just some abstract thing in a book," she said. "It impacts our lives every day." One of Fiorina's overarching goals through her positions with the VA 250 and Colonial Williamsburg is to tell the whole story of American history, including men and women, enslaved and indigenous people, and all the individuals who made an impression on who we are today. According to Fiorina, Americans' shared ideas are laid out clearly in the Declaration of Independence's enduring message beginning, "We hold these truths to be self-evident." She acknowledges that even though these words didn't even come close to applying to all people in the 18th century, their clarity and inspiration have driven every moment since then. Although partisan differences often become heated in the current political climate, Fiorina said she has seen firsthand that citizens will celebrate a shared occasion together. People will set aside the tension in the moment and become inspired by the stories of the struggles of those that came before us, she said. The July 4th PBS telecast from the historic area called America Made in Virginia, 250 Years Together, is an opportunity for people who have never heard of Colonial Williamsburg, or at least do not know the significant roles the Commonwealth played in independence, to see Americans' common stories. The two-hour live broadcast will feature patriotic pageantry and musical performance by a wide range of artists, including singer-songwriter Judy Collins. However, the events surrounding the semi-quincentennial are not just a one-and-done occurrence, according to Fiorina. The work of Virginia 250 has been ongoing for years and will continue through the 250th anniversary of the surrender at Yorktown in 2031, a years-long salute that will inspire what she calls a season of civic renewal. Ed Harris, president and CEO of Visit Williamsburg, which markets the historic triangle area of Williamsburg, James City County, and Yorktown, shares Fiorina's optimism. He said the semi-quincentennial is more than just a celebration. This is a once-in-a-generation opportunity to remind the world that America's story began here in the historic triangle, Harris said. But even after the fireworks flicker out, Fiorina will remain at the helm of Colonial Williamsburg. Under her leadership, she said, the organization will always be a good partner to the region and to sister institutions that form the backbone of the historic triangle and beyond. Colonial Williamsburg will also be rolling out new initiatives for bridging the 18th and 21st centuries. Colonial Williamsburg is itself celebrating its own milestone this year on the occasion of the 100th anniversary of its founding. While a lot of attention will focus on the historic area around Independence Day, centennial celebrations for the Living Museum will be occurring in November, Fiorina said, with donor recognition, free programming, and opportunities to learn more about Colonial Williamsburg's mission and operations. Harris says he sees promise in Fiorina's background and passion that bodes well for Colonial Williamsburg and the region at large. As she begins the new chapter, he said, I believe her experience, having led at the highest levels of business and public service, is going to help CW continue to innovate while remaining a world-class steward of our nation's founding story. And our last story on the front page, Creating Joyful Spaces, Pride Festival is this weekend. By James W. Robinson. As Hampton Roads celebrates Pride Month, the Williamsburg area is joining the festivities while providing a safe space for its local LGBTQ+ community. Virginia Organizing, a nonprofit grassroots organization, will host its first Williamsburg Area Pride Festival on Saturday from noon to 5 p.m. at Jamestown Beach Event Park. The family-friendly event will feature local vendors, food trucks, and live music. A children's area featuring crafts and a photo gallery of LGBTQ+ activists will also be included. This will be the first large-scale Pride event in the Williamsburg area. There was a smaller Pride convention in 2022, and Busch Gardens has held Pride Days. An after-party event for adults 18 and over will also be held at Virginia Beer Company from 5 to 9:30 p.m. Both events aim to provide a fun and chill atmosphere for attendees, said the Reverend Callie Cawthorn Friels, the associate pastor at Williamsburg Baptist Church. The festival will be free, but registration will be required at the event's entrance. The nonprofit met with community members last June to gauge interest for a Pride event, Cawthorn Friels said. She said there's a need for Williamsburg area spaces where everyone can be themselves. Just more places where we can all bring our full selves and do so without fear of any kind of harassment, Cawthorn Friels said. Alongside Williamsburg Baptist Church, the festival is supported by various faith communities, including Williamsburg United Methodist Church, St. Martin's Episcopal Church, and Williamsburg Unitarian Universalists, As a queer person who grew up in explicitly homophobic faith traditions, Cawthorn Friels said speaking with fellow faith community members has been healing for her. The Reverend Jude Geiger, the minister at Williamsburg Unitarian Universalist, said it can be a challenge for members of the area's LGBTQ+ community to connect with each other. It's critical for the community to have safe spaces, he said, pointing to the hostility that has come from the White House administration. As the top foments hate, creating joyful spaces is really critical to remind our neighbors what it's like to be a citizen, Geiger said. Reagan Collier of Virginia Organizing said the event provides an opportunity for LGBTQ+ community members to connect. As a trans woman, she said it's important to help present an option for people looking to meet. Collier said she and organizers want the festival to have staying power in the greater Williamsburg area. Even without having the festival, I am very, very happy to see my community make something for us to enjoy, Collier said. Each hope that visitors will take away joy and good memories from the festival while understanding that Williamsburg is a place where they can belong. Historic Area Religions Together, a multi-faith organization, will also hold a solidarity service with Williamsburg Pride at Williamsburg Unitarian Universalists at 2:30 p.m. on Sunday. For more information, visit virginia-organizing.org. As we turn inside the newspaper, Colonial Downs kicks off summer season this week. Oh, and we're having some computer issues. So we're going to wait for that to restart. This article is by David McCauley. Live racing returns to Colonial Downs this week as the New Kent County track gears up for an expanded event-filled 2026 season with more races than ever before. Hundreds of horses began arriving in recent weeks as the racetrack gears up for opening day on Thursday. Race organizers hope to follow up on the success of the March 14th Virginia Derby, when a crowd of more than 9,700 people watched Incredibolt secure a victory and a place in the 152nd Kentucky Derby. For the continuing season, they promise an expanded schedule, new weekend racing, more affordable tickets, unique entertainment and promotions, and high-stakes thoroughbred racing. Excuse me. This will be the most days of live racing in the nearly 30-year history of Colonial Downs Racetrack, the racetrack stated in a news release. Up to 900 horses are expected to stable at the track during the race season, according to Colonial Downs. Daily training was underway by last week, with top racehorses, trainers, and jockeys putting in the hours on Colonial Downs' dirt track and its Secretariat turf course, named for the famed racehorse who won the 1973 Triple Crown. Colonial Downs is a great experience from a horseman's perspective, said Whit Beckman, the trainer of Acelai, a horse that finished third in the Kentucky Derby and fourth in the Preakness Stakes after a sixth place finish in the Virginia Derby. I liked the Colonial Downs experience so much that I applied and got stalls for this coming summer meet, so we're bringing a group over there to utilize a facility for the summer, Beckman said in a statement. The track offers great purse money and just a great racing environment. General admission is free, except for premium race days. General admission for three premium racing events is offered at $5, with free admission for children 5 and under. A premium racing event will take place on Saturday and feature corgi races as a special promotion. Last year, the racetrack held ostrich, camel, and zebra races, while in 2024, it held a horse wedding on the track to raise awareness for a therapeutic riding center. Other premium race days include August 1st for the annual Colonial Downs Festival of Racing, which includes the season's biggest races and purses with the Grade 1 Arlington Million and the Grade 2 Beverly D, and Grade 2 Secretariat Stakes. On August 15th, there will be Wiener Dog Racing. Colonial Downs has expanded its programs since it reopened in 2019 after a six-year closure, with the exception of 2020 when COVID-19 disrupted the race calendar. Churchill Downs Incorporated, the owner of the famous Kentucky Derby track, acquired the New Kent racetrack in 2022. It moved the Virginia Derby from the end of the racing season to the spring and gave the winner a route to the Kentucky Derby. Other notable fan days this summer include July 19th, Military Appreciation Day, August 2nd, Teacher Appreciation Day, August 16th, Princess and Tractor Day, August 30th, First Responder Day, September 5th, College Day, and September 7th, Old Dominion Derby Day and Closing Day. After a great Virginia Derby in March, we are so excited to welcome new and returning fans back to Colonial Downs for a record-setting summer of racing and family-friendly fun, Frank Hopp, Senior Director of Racing Operations at Colonial Downs, said this week. The standard post time for the 2026 season will be 12:30 p.m. on all race days, except the Festival of Racing and Old Dominion Derby, which will begin at noon. For more information on tickets, dining, and pricing, visit colonialdowns.com. And we're going to take a break here and turn to two of our obituaries. Hubert Bonner Heron Jr. Hubert Bonner Heron Jr., 91, of Williamsburg, Virginia, died peacefully on June 11, 2026 at Hospice House of Williamsburg, surrounded by his family after a courageous battle with heart failure. He served in the Army Reserves. He spent 6 months serving in the U.S. Army at Fort Lee, Virginia, followed by 7 years in the Army Reserves. A memorial service and burial will be held at 3 o'clock p.m. on Saturday, June 27th, 2026 at Bruton Parish Episcopal Church. A reception will follow in the parish house. Service can be viewed on YouTube at www.youtube.com/@Bruton Parish/streams. In lieu of flowers, memorial contributions may be made to Bruton Parish Episcopal Church, 201 Duke of Gloucester Street, Williamsburg, Virginia 23185, or Hospice House of Williamsburg, located at 4445 Powhatan Parkway, Williamsburg, 23188. The VCU Health and Poly Heart Center at www.mcvfoundation.org/givenow, or a charity of one's choice. Norma Jo Spakowski. Norma Jo Spakowski, 84, passed away peacefully on May 31st, 2026, in South Boston, Virginia. A funeral service will be held June 30th, 2026, at noon p.m. at St. Bede Catholic Church, Williamsburg, Virginia. Attendees are encouraged to wear bright colors in celebration of her life. Fond memories and expressions of sympathy may be shared at www.nelsonwilliamsburg.com. Back to the news, Colonial Williamsburg and Google create virtual platform. This article was written by Ben Swenson. Colonial Williamsburg took a major step Monday in its ongoing effort to bridge the 18th and 21st centuries using digital technology. Colonial Williamsburg partnered with Google to create a platform that allows users to virtually visit the historic area, the art museums of Colonial Williamsburg, and other elements of the Living History Museum. CW President and CEO Carly Fiorina, joined by executives from Google at the Williamsburg Inn, announced the launch of Colonial Williamsburg Pages on Google Arts and Culture, an online repository of digital resources and experiences that enable web users to explore culturally significant sites worldwide. The pages are online at artsandculture.google.com/project/colonial-Williamsburg. Visitors to this website can explore a wide variety of Colonial Williamsburg experiences. Among the components are 60 stories of colonial life and the museum's efforts to curate American history, such as husbanding historic rare breeds of animals and the discovery and restoration of the Bray School, which educated black children in 18th century Williamsburg. The website also displays and explains some 3,500 historic images and objects in the museum's collections. Additionally, there are dozens of 360-degree virtual tours of sites throughout the historic area with Google Street View-style displays that allow users to move through parts of Colonial Williamsburg as images move with them on the screen. Another part of the new platform is an AI chat feature powered by Notebook LM, a component of Google's suite of tools that delivers answers based on a curated and limited set of resources. Colonial Williamsburg has furnished more than 150 primary and secondary sources that Notebook LM employs to provide users with answers to questions about the Revolutionary period. Colonial Williamsburg's Google Arts and Culture platform is separate from the organization's traditional website, colonialwilliamsburg.org, where visitors can buy tickets and find program scheduling and general information. Maya Nagawiecki, Colonial Williamsburg Senior Vice President for Education, told attendees at Monday's ceremony that more than 70 people, spanning 17 departments within the organization, worked to make the Google Pages come together. The partnership with Google first began 2.5 years ago, and she described the effort as both a marathon and a sprint. This week's digital launch marked a new milestone, according to Nagawiecki, and was an important achievement on the occasion of the nation's semi-quincentennial and Williamsburg's centennial. Making digital history experiences available was especially important given a decline in civic awareness, Fiorina said. A recent survey by the American Revolution 250 Commission, which is sponsoring semi-quincentennial celebrations around Virginia, found that two-thirds of Virginians didn't know why the year 2026 is important, she said. You can experience in virtual reality what you might be able to do physically here, Fiorina said. It's an amazing example of the past being married up with the most cutting-edge technology so that more people can learn about the amazing events here. Google's President of Global Affairs, Kent Walker, described the partnership with Colonial Williamsburg as a way to keep alive the spirit of American innovation and independence. We felt like it was important to find ways to use technology to bring those stories to life, he said. Also addressing attendees at Monday's event was Amit Sood, the founder of Google Arts and Culture. Sood described his experiences at Colonial Williamsburg as unlike other museums around the world, where rigid rules limiting physical interactions and restricting movement hamper the experience. Here, I was encouraged to step over the line, he said. Nothing will ever replace the in-person experience at Colonial Williamsburg, according to Sood, but Colonial Williamsburg's Google Arts and Culture platform can reach people unable to be on site and extend learning for those who have visited and want more. It's a pretty cool digital experience, he said. Again, the website for the Google Arts and Culture platform is artsandculture.google.com/project/colonial-Williamsburg. Check it out. Regional Sports Center to celebrate grand opening. This is a free public event being held today. And again, we're having some loading issues on the computer. So we're hoping to bring that back up momentarily. While we wait for that, I'd like to remind you that The WHRO is pleased to announce a new segment to its lineup of locally produced programs, which will commemorate the 250th anniversary of the United States of America. Join us for Moments in Early America, featuring article readings from Trend and Tradition, a magazine of Colonial Williamsburg. You'll hear and learn about the people, institutions, and circumstances that led to the beginning of this country, with the emphasis on our local area and surrounding communities throughout Virginia. Please tune in for readings of Moments in Early America and learn what life was like for early American colonists, enslaved people, and others who lived through this period of time at the founding of our country. You can hear this program the first Saturday of every month at 2 p.m. with a rebroadcast on the following Tuesday evening at 6 p.m. So, back to our grand opening of the Regional Sports Center happening today. This was written by James Robinson. The Greater Williamsburg Sports and Events Center will officially open its doors to the historic Triangle community today. The 200,000 square foot center located at the Colonial Williamsburg Visitor Center campus will celebrate its grand opening at 3:30 p.m. The event will include a ribbon-cutting ceremony with activities following until 8 p.m. Soccer player and Virginia native Allie Krieger will be a special guest. The event is free and open to the public. This is bigger than a grand opening. It's a transformational moment for Greater Williamsburg and the entire sports community, Edward Harris, CEO of Visit Williamsburg, said in a news release. The $80 million facility is a partnership between Williamsburg, James City County, and York County, with support from organizations such as Visit Williamsburg and the Williamsburg Hotel and Motel Association. Construction began in 2024 with design work done by Clark Nexon and Guernsey Tingle, with MEB as general contractor. The center is managed by Illinois-based sports, entertainment, and hospitality company Kemper Sports. The center, which is intended to be a place for sporting events, corporate events, expos, community celebrations, and more, features basketball, pickleball, and volleyball courts, as well as a rollout turf system, a climbing wall, a gym, and conference rooms. The turf system is considered to be a true game changer for soccer, football, elite training, and multi-purpose athletic development, the release said. Officials said they hope the center will increase sports tourism in the historic Triangle area. Already more than 100 scheduled events are confirmed through 2030. The center is located at 250 Visitor Center Drive. For more information, visit gwsportsandeventscenter.com. A rollout turf is something I'd be interested in seeing. Panelists discuss data centers in Virginia as concerns grow. By Skylar Hartgerink. The Williamsburg branch of the League of Women Voters hosted a panel discussion last week to discuss the benefits and challenges of data centers. The discussion, held during the League's annual meeting Thursday at Legacy Hall, allowed audience members to learn from and ask questions of panelists whose role places them in the center of the issue. The construction of data centers in Virginia has grown exponentially in the past few years, with about 600 facilities currently in operation, mostly in Northern Virginia. Although they were initially welcomed for promoting economic growth, the centers have drawn concern over consumer energy rates, water use, and increases in air and noise pollution. No data centers have yet tried to build in the Williamsburg area, but last year, James City County put a policy in place that would give county leaders some control over potential centers. Panelist Megan Davis, a senior policy analyst at the Commonwealth Institute, explained that Virginia currently offers a sales and use tax exemption for qualifying equipment for qualifying data centers. To qualify, data centers must meet certain criteria for investment, job creation and wages, and obtain a memorandum of understanding from the Virginia Economic Development Partnership. The list of qualifying equipment is lengthy, including everything from servers to mainframes to water storage tanks. These are very expensive things that data centers are purchasing, and the number of data centers in Virginia has grown substantially, Davis said. And it's not just the first time a data center buys these things that they're exempt. It's each time they refresh it. So the more data centers we have, the more expensive that this tax exemption is getting. The question now is how to build new revenue and investment opportunities, and how to alter a system that wasn't built for this kind of rapid growth while still honoring current agreements, she said. I like to think that despite these challenges, our tax code is a tool to imagine a better future, Davis said. We can build fairness, we can hold corporations accountable, and we can invest in the building blocks of thriving communities. Cheryl Wilfred, the chief of staff for Delegate Shelley Simmons, the Democrat from Newport News, touted the delegate's record of putting forth a number of bills on the topic, including House Bill 589, a data center transparency bill that required water providers to disclose data center water usage to the State Water Control Board. Beyond transparency, one of the main questions up for debate is how to balance the costs and benefits of data centers, Wilfred said. Data centers have brought in billions of dollars, but the problem is the taxes are only going to localities, she said. Loudoun County is the most obvious example. Meanwhile, communities like Newport News, Williamsburg, and other localities all over Virginia are not benefiting. This examination of distribution needs to apply to data centers as well, she added. We all know data centers need to pay their fair share, but we don't really know if that's a fair share of water use, energy affordability, pollution, or what combination of those things they need to be doing, Wilfred said. So there are a lot of questions, and it's kind of hard to solve all of those questions in the budget. We need to take a look and try to answer them. Louise White, the Deputy Energy Officer for the Commonwealth of Virginia, echoed the thoughts of other panelists, insisting that data centers need to pay their fair share, but also emphasized the importance of accountability for utilities. Under the current structure, costs are allocated across ratepayers, forcing households to carry the burden of high-energy data centers. We talk a lot about making sure that data centers are paying their fair share, but a big part of making sure that happens is holding utilities accountable to allowing them to, White said. To mitigate this, Governor Abigail Spanberger's office has passed legislation allowing data centers to pay directly for transmission lines and other equipment that wouldn't otherwise be needed. It also introduced a voluntary demand flexibility agreement for data centers to improve the resilience of energy grids for everyone, as well as a bill for strict utility audits of demand and growth projects. We are very committed to making sure that the data center industry does continue to serve Virginia and not the other way around, White said. We are tirelessly working to figure out the best ways to do that. Where we can continue to get the economic benefits that come from having data centers in Virginia, but that it does not come at the cost of our pocketbooks, our air, our energy systems, or our water. And some exciting news about the poetry team wins 5th place in national competition. By James Robinson. A Williamsburg Slam poetry team is climbing the ranks of a national competition. This month, Williamsburg's Slam Connection took home 5th place at the 34th annual Southern Fried Poetry Slam, held from June 9th to 13th in Orlando, Florida. Last year, the team ranked 6th in their first outing at the nation's largest poetry slam. Slam poetry is a form of spoken word poetry usually performed in front of a live audience. Slam Connection was one of 32 teams that competed for the top spot, said LaCroix Atlas Nixon, Williamsburg's inaugural poet laureate and the founder of the Slam Connection. The 5-person team included Nixon, Larea Billups, Brianna Dobson, Mac Murphy, and Daniel Garwood. The team took part in 3 nights of preliminary rounds and 1 night of finals. "We got a chance to perform for the 2nd year in a row on the final stage," Nixon said. "It's a big deal." The team performed poems such as Sea Shanty, which gave voice to African slaves thrown overboard in the transatlantic slave trade, and Dress to Impress, focusing on the professional standards black individuals are held to versus white individuals. Slam Connection is planning to head back next year to the national competition, which is set to be held in San Antonio, Texas. However, some team members are taking a step back from poetry to help the organization focus more on their youth poets as they compete in competitions when they become young adults, Nixon said. For more information on Slam Connection, visit slamconnection.my.canva.site. And congratulations. A reminder that the New Journal and Guide is a 125-year-old publication that focuses on local and national African-American-based news, sports, health, and arts in Hampton Roads. Join us each Saturday at 1 p.m. for a live weekly reading of this time-honored newspaper. If you miss the live reading, you can tune in for a rebroadcast on Mondays at 6 p.m. The New Journal and Guide every Saturday at 1 p.m. and Monday at 6 p.m. right here on the WHRO Voice. And we have a few long articles that we're going to shorten so that we can get through them. Spanberger and legislators roll out weed plan, retail weed plan. We have time to read all of this article, and then we'll highlight the other three. This is by Samantha Willis of the Virginia Mercury. Last week, Governor Abigail Spanberger and the legislative architects of a long-awaited retail weed framework presented a revamped plan for the recreational marketplace that they said is set to launch next summer, pending finalization of the state budget. The announcement marked a major shift after Spanberger vetoed the cannabis marketplace plan approved by lawmakers in this year's General Assembly season, 5 years after the state made adult simple possession legal. "I am excited to stand alongside Senator Lashrice Aird and Delegate Paul Kritzik to announce that we have agreed to a proposal that will create a safe, legal and well-regulated cannabis market here in the Commonwealth of Virginia, with recreational sales beginning on July 4th, 2027, Spanberger said at the June 16th press conference in Richmond. "Virginians have been waiting a long time for policymakers and a governor who wanted to do this and get it right. And today we are taking an important step forward," Spanberger added. Aird, a Democrat from Henrico, said the state tax on cannabis sales will be 6% at launch and will increase to 8% in 2029. Localities also have the option to add an additional tax of 1 to 3.5%. "If our goal is to move consumers away from the illicit market, then the legal market has to be able to compete, and keeping the tax rate low at the start is not just an economic decision. It is a public safety strategy," Aird said. The plan will also limit the total number of retail locations to 350 statewide, which Aird said wouldn't all debut at once and will be geographically balanced. In a compromise between the original legislation and Spanberger's tweaks that lawmakers rejected before her veto, the new framework includes a $250 public consumption civil penalty that will not take effect until 2027. "We had serious concerns about creating extreme new penalties that would not have meaningfully reduced the illicit market," Aird said. "But we believe this final framework strikes the right balance for enforcement mechanisms, but also in accountability, but also not harming those who just choose to participate in the market." Kritzik, a Fairfax a Fairfax Democrat, announced several measures designed to make the marketplace more equitable and accessible to small businesses, including one that will direct 75% of license fees deposited in the first year of operation into the Cannabis Equity Business Loan Fund. This is important because the access to capital is one of the biggest barriers for small businesses entering a highly regulated marketplace, Hirzig said. The Virginia Cannabis Control Authority will be allowed to issue up to 100 micro-business licenses by May 1st, 2027, Kritzig added, which will help prevent the market from being dominated solely by the largest and best capitalized ventures. Micro-businesses will also be authorized to operate up to 2 locations under their license structure, which had been a key concern for small and rural entrepreneurs. Regulatory structures of the original plan, like seed-to-sale tracking, a product testing framework, licensing administration, and reporting requirements related to ownership, equity, participation, and disciplinary actions are present in the updated framework, with Kritzig framing them as tools to create transparency and accountability as the market develops. In contrast to the recent tensions between leading Democrats and Spanberger after she vetoed 31 bills that represented priority issues for the party, the governor, Aird, and Kritzig repeatedly emphasized the collaboration and compromise undergirding the new plan. "We have always had the same end goal, an end goal that has been years in the making. So I am proud to stand alongside these dedicated legislators and to be working alongside them to deliver a marketplace built to last," Spanberger said. The Retail Cannabis Plan, released as the Senate Money Committee met nearby to unveil its reworked state spending proposal, hinges on finalization of the state budget, which has been stalled for weeks as lawmakers debate whether data centers' sales tax exemptions should continue. "I believe that the Senate is very much interested in getting us a budget and that we have shared goals on how to get there," Aird said. The House revealed its new budget proposal on Friday. The chambers must work together to finalize the budget by June 30th to prevent a government shutdown. All right, veterans strengthen Hampton Roads' workforce and skills. We're just going to read the beginning and ends of these. This article is about Andy Petrini. "Hampton Roads' diverse military population and growing jobs for young professionals will move the region forward in America's next 250 years, according to 3 veterans. This was a panel that addressed the growing need to retain talent, both young professionals and military members and their families, after they leave the service. And it's what makes Hampton Roads' largest military presence a boon for the workforce. After their military service ends, many veterans find they want to stay, but have a hard time keeping their adult children nearby. An influx of tech jobs where young professionals are called on to solve complex problems also would help." The article goes on, but in the interest of time, we're just reading the headlines. So we have drones help Dominion pilots with power plants and lines. And we have water quality standards that affect the Chesapeake Bay region. So we have a minute or two for the last word. And we start off with a thank you. Trader Joe's lost their entire refrigeration system on Saturday night after closing. The first staff to work at 5 a.m. on Sunday morning discovered spoiling food and a mess of unimaginable size. So what did they do? They got to work. Food was cleared out, cabinets were cleaned, systems were fixed, and restocking began. By the time we came in to shop at noon, normalcy was near. What was most remarkable about this event was the attitude of the entire team. They were working hard, working together, smiling, pleasant with customers, and showing what makes them strong. Corporate was already sending a truck for a pickup of spoiled food, and another delivery truck was due. They were all looking at the positive side, that they are lucky to always get daily deliveries, that no one was hurt, and that this was just an inconvenience. It was remarkable and impressive. We have always enjoyed shopping at Trader Joe's, and it's always a positive experience. But now, more than ever, thank you for a good lesson. Under Check It Out, the music, The Prince of Egypt, was performed by mostly high school students at the James York Plaza Playhouse. Performances run through June 28th. After seeing the strong performances, it made me run home and check out Exodus. So go see Moses in action. Under Q&A, during recent downsizing, prior to moving into a retirement community, we inadvertently, accidentally donated, along with other items, a significant number of our family Noritake Serrano china pieces to restore in Williamsburg. If you purchased them, we would like to have our family pieces back. Any assistance would be appreciated. Please call 757-564-0496 and leave a message. Suburban Disposal has not picked up our trash this week, and they have no message on their business phone about why they have not picked up the trash. Their phone message is full. I've called numerous times. Could we please get a response? And under This and That, the things James City County does never ceases to amaze me. In Saturday's paper, they put a bunch of different public notices about different structures that were unsafe, but the one that killed me was the one about the dug well without a lid. It cost more to put that in the paper than it did to just put a lid on it to keep someone from falling into it. Representative Whitman, the president that you support, continued his public insults of our allies at the G7 summit. France's E. Macron, Canada's M. Carney, the UK's Kent Starmer, Germany's F. Merz, and Italy's G. Maloney. Your ongoing silence simply makes you another of his enablers by giving your tacit approval of his outrageous behavior. And finally, with the last word, the pool guy should have put some 6-inch PVC pipe through the concrete into the dirt under the concrete so the incredible amount of moisture could vent out. The moisture in the concrete literally blew out the paint job. The concrete should have been coated with something to seal it off before the application began. Regardless, a government job that size should have required a performance bond to render the taxpayers harmless if it failed, as it has. They could line it with copper, which would solve the water problem, and the copper would kill the algae. What's $100 million when Honest Abe has to look at it long after President Trump is gone? And just to clarify, that piece is about the reflecting pool in D.C. at the memorials. 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
1: 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Stay informed with our expanded program lineup right here on the WHRO Voice.